came from a very affluent background. And in the process of his education, he had been greatly influenced by a number of scholars who actually deny the Bible to be the Word of God. They denied the Bible to be true. They even denied miracles that we know are possible through God's power. Well, philosophically, Frank Morrison became what we would call a skeptic, especially toward Christianity. And he had a lifelong dream. For years, he promised himself that one day he would write a book. And this book was intended for one purpose and one purpose only: to disprove the resurrection of Jesus Christ. Because he understood that everything hinged on that. He thought, if I write this book and disprove this silly myth about Christ coming out of the grave, that will put a nail in the coffin of Christianity finally and forever. And at last in his career, he found time to do so. And Frank Morrison set out to disprove the historic Christian belief that Jesus Christ was raised from the dead. Well, after months of examining the New Testament documents and examining them very thoroughly, he came to one conclusion. He embraced Jesus Christ as his Lord and Savior. He said the evidence is just too overwhelming. As a result, he wrote the book that in many ways has become a classic apologetic for the resurrection. Maybe you've read it, Who Moved the Stone? Morrison begins his book by saying this. He says, essentially a confession, the inner story of a man who originally set out to write one kind of book and found himself compelled by the sheer force of circumstances to write quite another. That's the power of the truth of the resurrection. That's a wonderful story of how he was converted by God's grace through the truths of the resurrection. But you know what? That shouldn't be surprising to us. That shouldn't surprise us. Because when you look objectively at the evidence for the resurrection throughout Scripture, it's completely overwhelming. It's completely overwhelming. I want you to turn to Mark chapter 16. Hopefully you're there. And I just want to read verses 1 through 8 to kind of lay a foundation, kind of a historical backdrop for our message this morning. So Mark chapter 8, it's Mark's account of the resurrection. It says, when the Sabbath was passed, Mary Magdalene and Mary, the mother of James and Salome, brought spices so that they might go and anoint him. And very early in the first day of the week, when the sun had risen, they went to the tomb. And they were saying to one another, who will roll away the stone for us from the entrance of the tomb? And looking up, they saw that the stone had been rolled back. It was very large. And entering the tomb, they saw a young man sitting on the right side, dressed in a white robe, and they were alarmed. And he said, do not be alarmed. You seek Jesus of Nazareth, who was crucified. He has risen. He's not here. See the place where they laid him, but go tell his disciples and Peter that he is going before you to Galilee. There you will see him, just as he told you. And they went out and fled from the tomb, for trembling and astonishment had seized them. And they said nothing to anyone, for they were very afraid. The resurrection, brothers and sisters, is the central key, the foundation to our faith in Christ. William Craig says this about it. He says, the real Jesus rose from the dead in confirmation of his radical personal claims of divinity. If Jesus did not rise, then Christianity is a fairy tale, which no rational person should believe. John Locke said this, our Savior's resurrection is truly of great importance in Christianity, so great that his

0: being or not being the Messiah stands or falls with it. The question I want to ask you this morning, what are the reasons we believe in the resurrection of Jesus Christ? What are the reasons? Obviously, immediately, you can say, well, we believe in the resurrection because it's in the Bible. And that's a good answer. But I want to look at that a little further this morning with you. Because Scripture itself presents a number of specific reasons for us to believe in this resurrection of our Lord and Savior Jesus Christ. Because it's so foundational, it's so central to the faith that we hold dear, it's a very important subject to cover. The beginning of Christ's ministry, the end of Christ's ministry, everything that Jesus taught, every claim that he made while he was here on earth, it all is based on the resurrection. If Jesus was not raised from the dead, then you do not need to believe anything that he taught. You don't need to know any or accept any of his claims. So this is foundational to our Christian faith. It's at the center of what we believe as Christians. And so we need to understand these biblical reasons for believing in the resurrection, both to confirm and hopefully to strengthen your faith in Christ. Frankly, to be able to give a defense of our faith to others as well. So I want to give you 9 biblical reasons this morning why you should believe in the resurrection. Before I do that, I want to let you know that some of this study came out of these 2 books that are up on the screen, one by Nathan Busnitz, Reasons We Believe, and the other, The Case for the Resurrection of Jesus. I recommend those highly to you. They're excellent works, and it covers every detail of the resurrection, a lot more than what we're going to be going over today. But let's look at these 9 reasons. First of all, the first reason is because of the prophecy of the Old Testament. Why do we believe the resurrection? Because the prophecy of the Old Testament. It prophesied that the future Messiah would physically die, but also that his body would not decay. If you turn over to Psalm 16, we're going to be going through a lot of verses today. So you got to get your Bibles out or just listen. It might be easier. Psalm 16, verse 8 says, I have set the Lord always before me. This is a psalm of David. Because he is at my right hand, I shall not be shaken. Verse 9 says, therefore my heart is glad and my whole being rejoices. My flesh also dwells secure, he says. For you will not abandon my soul to Sheol or let your Holy One see corruption. You make known to me the path of life. In your presence there is fullness of joy. At your right hand are pleasures forevermore. Now, obviously, as you read through that, some of that applies to David. But not all of it. He was the author of this. But there are elements of this psalm that do not pertain to David. In Acts chapter 2, verse 24, Peter argues this using this text. In Acts 2:24, he says, God raised him up, speaking of Christ, loosening the pains of death, because it was not possible for him to be held by it. And then he says, for David says concerning him, and he quotes the passage that we just read out of Psalm 16. And if you look down at verse 29, he says, brothers, Acts 2:29, I may say to you with confidence about the patriarch David that he both, listen, died and was buried, and his tomb is with us today. In other words, his body's still in the grave as opposed to Christ. And he says in verse 30, being therefore a prophet, and knowing that God had sworn with him an oath to him that he would set one of his descendants on his throne, he foresaw and spoke about the resurrection of Christ. All the way in the Old Testament, in Psalm 16, here's David as a prophet of God. God's giving him, revealing to him this message of the resurrection of Christ, that he was not abandoned to Hades, nor did his flesh see corruption. This Jesus God raised up, and of that we are all witnesses. See, Psalm 16 was the place that Peter decided to go on the day of Pentecost to say, this is proof that the Messiah is risen, that the grave, the tomb is empty. And even in Isaiah chapter 53, if you've read Isaiah 53, normally we read that on Good Friday. We read it when we're talking about the death of Christ. It's the explanation why Jesus needed to die. That's basically what Psalm 53 is. What God was doing as he was enduring the wrath of God for our sins. And it tells us in verse 5 of Isaiah 53, but he was pierced for our transgressions. He, speaking of Christ, was crushed for our iniquities. Upon him was the chastisement that brought us peace. And with his wounds we are healed spiritually. Verse 6, all we like sheep have gone astray. We have turned aside everyone to his own way. And the Lord has laid on him the iniquity of us all. We've heard that so many times. We can't forget the glory of the cross. We talked about this a little bit on Friday, our Good Friday service. The fact that God took the record of your sins, of my sins, every single one of them, every thought, every act, every word, every deed. Every time we failed to love God perfectly, every time we failed to love our neighbor as ourselves, every sinful moment of our lives, he credited that to Jesus Christ on the cross. And as Christ spent those hours on the cross, God poured out on his son what you and I deserved for all eternity. As payment for our sin. And Christ was able to secure that debt. He paid it in full because he died, the perfect Lamb of God. See, that's the amazing thing about Christ in his death. And that's what Isaiah deals with. But you know what? It's great that Isaiah 53 doesn't leave Christ dead. Look at what it says in verse 9. It talks about him. It says, they made his grave with the wicked and with a rich man in his death. Joseph of Arimathea. That's a prophecy, another prophecy that was fulfilled. His tomb was that was borrowed from this rich man, Joseph of Arimathea, for the death and burial of resurrection, or the death and burial of Christ. I always thought about that. I mean, who would want to borrow a tomb? Do you ever think about that? I mean, that's just kind of a gross thing, right? Hey, can I borrow your grave for a couple days? I mean, that's just bizarre. But verse 10 says this, yet it was the will of the Lord to crush him. He has put him to grief when his soul makes an offering for guilt. He shall see his, look at what it says, his offspring. Well, how's he going to see his offspring if he's dead? He shall prolong his days. How does that happen to a dead person? The will of the Lord shall prosper in his hand. One commentator, Edward Young, says this. He's a wonderful commentator of the book of Isaiah. He says, it is of importance also to note that the servant himself will see the seed. If he were to die and remain dead, this would be impossible. Hence, this verb makes clear that death will not hold a servant, but rather, after his death, he will again come to life, and as a living one, will see his seed. And because of all these passages that we have in the Old Testament, as a couple, there's others as well, but just for time's sake, we don't have time this morning. The earliest Christian creeds based on 1 Corinthians 15, they speak of the resurrection. And they speak of it, it says, he was risen from the dead according to what? According to the scriptures, it says. So we believe in the resurrection because of the Old Testament. The prophecies said that the Messiah, Jesus Christ, would not stay dead, but that he would rise. His body would not see decay. Secondly, we believe in the resurrection because of the prophecy of Jesus himself. This is amazing as well. There's a number of occasions throughout his earthly life when Jesus Christ, our Lord, predicted his own death and his own resurrection. Now, at the time, the disciples didn't get it. They didn't fully understand what he was saying. They had in their mind that Jesus was still going to go to Jerusalem and kind of kick the Romans out of their leadership and take over and free them of this bondage that they were under, this Roman rule. That's what they thought. They were thinking of a militaristic Messiah. They didn't understand it at the time, but you know what? They did after his resurrection. They remembered. And they recorded a number of those predictions. One is in Mark chapter 8, verse 31. Mark chapter 8, verse 31. This is after Peter's confession. You are the Messiah, the Son of the living God. Remember when he said that? This is near the end of Jesus' ministry. And in verse 31, Mark chapter 8, it says, he began to teach them, saying that the Son of Man must suffer many things and be rejected by the elders and the chief priests and the scribes and be killed. And after 3 days, rise again. And then Mark Pultz throws this in there, verse 32. He says, and he said this plainly. In other words, he didn't, you know, use big language. He said it very simply. Yeah, I'm going to go to Jerusalem. I'm going to die. But after 3 days, I'm going to rise from the dead. And the disciples still didn't get it. This is where, of course, Peter decides to rebuke Jesus, which wasn't a very good idea. In Mark chapter 9, verse 30 and 31, it says, they went from there and passed through Galilee, and he did not want anyone to know, for he was teaching the disciples, saying to them, here's another occasion, the Son of Man is going to be delivered into the hands of men, and they will kill him. And when he is killed, after 3 days, he will rise. You would think the disciples would go, didn't you just say that, Jesus? Mark chapter 10, verse 33. They're on the road going up to Jerusalem. This is about a week before his crucifixion. Verse 32 says, and they were on the road going up to Jerusalem, and Jesus was walking ahead of them, and they were amazed. And those who followed were afraid. And taking the 12, he began to tell them what was to happen to him, saying, see, we are going up to Jerusalem, and the Son of Man, oh, here we go again, will be delivered over to the chief priests and the scribes, and they will condemn him to death and deliver him over to the Gentiles. And they will mock him, and they will spit on him, and they will flog him, and they will kill him. And after 3 days, he will rise. It's amazing the detail that is in Jesus' words here, because each one of those things happened verbatim. Even in Mark chapter 14, verse 28, Mark 14, verse 28, this is kind of one last time. Jesus, he gives it one last shot with his disciples. He says in verse 27, and Jesus said to them, you will all fall away, for it is written, I will strike the shepherd and the sheep will be scattered. Verse 28, but after I am raised up, I will go before you to Galilee. Christ was proclaiming, I will be raised from the dead. I will not remain in the tomb. Now, after Jesus' resurrection, after this predicted event takes place, it's interesting that both the angel on the day of his resurrection and the Lord himself, they refer back to these predictions. Look at Luke chapter 24, verse 6. This is the angel. When they get to the tomb, he says, he's not here, verse 6, but he is risen. And then the angel begins to lecture them. Remember how he told you? While he was still in Galilee, for the Son of Man must be delivered into the hands of sinful men and be crucified, and on the third day rise. And it says in verse 8, and they remembered his words. Kind of like an aha moment. Have you ever had one of those? Oh, yeah, now I get it. That's kind of what happened. See, clearly the disciples were supposed to be encouraged about the reality of the resurrection from Jesus, from his own prediction. And so are we. We're to be encouraged by that. Hendrickson writes this, those reminders served, as it were, to pull the rope that caused the bell of memory to ring so that faith was strengthened. See, when we look at the resurrection, this is not another, oh, here's Easter. Yeah, he's going to talk about the resurrection. This is something that's central, that's foundational to our faith. And it should edify us. It should build us up in our faith. It says they remembered he did say that. Wow, you know what? I remember him even telling us this was going to happen. And everything that he told us is coming to fruition. It's true. We believe the resurrection because of the prophecy of the Old Testament. We also believe the resurrection because of the prophecy of Jesus himself. But thirdly, because of the certainty of his death. We believe in the resurrection because Jesus died. That may sound a little odd at first, but it's important, it's very important to understand the certainty of Jesus' death. What do I mean by that? What I'm simply saying is that we believe in the resurrection because, you know what? Jesus was really dead. He was really dead in that tomb. All four Gospels, as well as the rest of the New Testament, record, they document the fact that Jesus was finally executed by crucifixion and that he truly died.
1: 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We're here in Redwood City. The zip code is 94061. And again, our phone number is 650-366-9923. 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

0: 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So last week when we left Revelation 18, we saw those who dwell on the earth still mourning, with the earth all in shambles, with nothing left of that old world that was under the Antichrist's rule. But in heaven, it's a whole different story here. Everyone's rejoicing, where this is the best ending we've ever read to any story that we've ever heard, where people have been asking this question since the beginning of the world: well, how does this all end? What does the end of the world look like? And right here, we're told, and this bride of Christ, she really is the real Cinderella story, where she's really gone from rags to riches, and where she's been delivered from her wicked stepmother, the harlot Babylon, who's been abusing her for years. And now Cinderella, she's all dressed like the princess that she has become, this bride, this spotless one like no other. And she was made that way by her prince, the king. And we're told that this fine linen is the righteous acts of the saints. And all of this seems just too good to be true. But this is our future. And last week, we had a wedding here at our church. It was our first wedding here at Calvary Chapel Waterford, and it was the wedding of Jeremy and Jiani, Mr. and Mrs. Criswa. And like in their wedding, like it is at every wedding, the focus is always on the bride. Just like how our focus here was on Jiani, it was not so much on Jeremy, but on Jiani. I mean, you know, Jeremy, he looked good, but he was no bride. But here, every eye is on the bridegroom, and it's the bridegroom here that will receive all the honor. And what we need to remember when we talk about a bride and a groom in the Bible, the picture of a wedding is always the picture of a Jewish wedding. It's not an American wedding. And in a Jewish wedding, the couple's marriage has been arranged for years, and it's been arranged by their parents. And then they have this espousal period. And after that, there's the betrothal period. And that's where this couple, they're legally married, but they haven't had their wedding yet. We've already talked about how the groom, you know, how he's supposed to go to the father's house. And when the couple's home was built onto the father's home, and when it was built to the father's satisfaction, that the father would tell his son, go get your bride. And in this heavenly wedding with this groom, where Jesus Christ and his bride, the church, this part has already taken place. This had already taken place at the rapture of the church at the very beginning before the tribulation period. And in a Jewish wedding, this wedding banquet, it would have lasted for 7 days. But in heaven, this wedding banquet will last for 7 years, the same time period as the tribulation that's going on in the earth. But what happens at a regular Jewish wedding banquet, the bride and the groom, they would disappear for the whole week. In a Jewish wedding, the bride and the groom, they didn't hang out with everybody at the feast, where this feast would have been the greatest social event of the whole community, but they don't attend it. What they do is the bride and the groom, they would go into the bridal chamber, which is a closed room. And this is actually a public act. And this is symbolizing their new status of their relationship of being a husband and a wife. And then after the 7 days in the bridal chamber, or in this case, after the 7 years, the bridegroom and the bride, they would come out of the bridal chamber, and then they would present themselves to the community as husband and wife. And that's what's happening here, where no one would have seen them to the end of this wedding banquet. When Jesus presents his bride and she's beautiful. But she didn't show up that way. She kind of showed up a little wrinkled and spotted. But now she's perfect, where all of those things have been removed. And so now she's ready to return with her groom, Jesus, to the earth to rule and reign with him. So now we get to this part here where the Apostle John, he makes this great mistake. And what I like here is that he does not try to cover it up. He writes it all down for us to read. And we know that John, he knows better, but you have to give him some grace because he's overwhelmed here, because he's all caught up in this moment. And everyone in heaven is looking so glorious. So John, he falls down at the feet of the angel and he tries to worship him. And that kind of gives you an idea of how beautiful we're going to look in heaven. And you can almost like hear that angel saying, don't do that. Don't get up. Get up. I'm like you. I'm just a servant. And you know, everyone you read, they say that this is an angel. But what it says here, it says that he has the testimony of Jesus. And so I wonder if this person is actually another redeemed saint in his glorified body. But I didn't hear anybody say that, and I didn't really look into it. I was kind of just wondering, because he says there himself that he was of his brethren. But in heaven, we're going to look real good. And so when we get there, please don't try to worship me. But okay, so now we got heaven and it's all open. And the very first thing that John sees is a white horse. And in a good cowboy movie, that's the kind of a horse that a hero rides. He rides a white horse. So this is a good guy's horse. And the horse here, it isn't called Old Faithful, but Jesus is called Faithful and True. And it says he judges and he makes war. And we usually don't think of Jesus as being somebody who makes war. We often think of him as being a peacemaker, but Jesus, he also makes war. And when he makes war, his wars are righteous, and what he fights for are worth making war over. And it doesn't say here that his eyes are a flame of fire, but they are like flames of fire. And what I've read about this, what they're saying that this is that this is a symbol of searching judgment where he sees all. But then I also think about fire, and I think it also means that he probably purifies everything he sees, because how fire purifies. And this next part isn't anything like a Western movie, because he is not wearing a white hat here. And for me to say that would be very disrespectful. But what he's wearing here is he has many crowns, and these crowns are displays of his sovereignty and his ultimate authority, which is like saying that he's not just a king and has a crown, but that he is the King of Kings. And the crown that Jesus wears is not like the crown that the Antichrist wore. The Antichrist crown, what he wore was called Estephanos, which in Greek means or like a prize, like he won like an award, a trophy or something like that. But what Jesus wears, these many crowns, is called in Greek, it's called a diadema, which means crowns of royalty, crowns of authority. It's not just some kind of cheap prize. And then it tells us that Jesus, he has this name that nobody knows. So he has a secret name that only he knows. And so that tells us that there's going to be so much more to learn about Jesus, that there will always be these new things about him, all these mysteries. He's this man of mystery. He's actually a God of mystery. And then it says that Jesus is wearing this robe that's dipped in blood. And some want to say that this robe that Jesus is wearing here is dipped in his own blood, but I don't think so. I think that this is the blood of his enemies, as it's described in the passage in Isaiah, where it says, who is this who comes from Edom, dyed with garments from Bozrah? Or when you get down to verse 3, it says, Their blood is sprinkled on my garments, and I have stained all my robes, for the day of vengeance is in my heart. And then after we read about what he's wearing and these robes that are dipped in blood, it says, his name is called the Word of God. And this word for word in Greek here is that same word, logos, that the Apostle John used to begin his Gospel of John, where it says, in the beginning was the Word, and the Word was with God, and the Word was God. And where it talks about the Word of God being a person, and that he was made flesh, and that he was the only Son of God, and that he was also the creator of the universe. And then in our passage, it tells us, after it tells us that he's the Word of God, it says that the armies in heaven, clothed in fine linen and white and clean, followed him on white horses. And that's us. We get to ride white horses too. And it says armies. And so maybe there's armies of us, and maybe there's some armies of angels, but it doesn't say here that we're carrying any weapons. So that means that we're not going to be doing any of the fighting here. This passage, it only tells us what we're going to be wearing. And it says we'll be wearing those same garments that the bride of Christ was described as wearing before, clean and bright. And this event is also told to us in the book of Jude, where it says, behold the Lord, he comes with 10,000s of his saints. And then out of Jesus' mouth, there's this sharp sword. And this is a symbol of his word. So this is God's word. And just as God had created the whole world with a word, he will defeat his enemies with just a word from his mouth. And all of those who survive this, he will rule with a rod of iron. And if you remember, a rod is the tool of a shepherd. And so this is saying that Jesus is going to shepherd the people of those who survive this, and that he will be doing that in strength. And again, it's described in the passage of Isaiah 63, where Jesus, he carries out this wrath of God alone, where it says that he treads out the winepress of God alone. Okay, so in my mind, we look at this scene, and what it looks like to me is that you have these three armies coming from three different places on the earth, and they're all coming there to fight with each other. And it's like a zillion people, and we know that like one of the armies is an army over 200 million men. And so in my mind, I picture there's all these weapons of war. You have these helicopters, these tanks, these missiles. It kind of looks like the Hulk movies, you know, where you have all these things. And ever before they begin to fight, they all turn to fight this one person who's riding a horse. And this one, he looks magnificent. He looks like no other. He's shining, and he has these eyes of flame. And behind him, he has this army that are also so gloriously beautiful. And then just as the world was created with just a word, his enemies are defeated with just a word. And it's a word from his mouth. And what he says is, I don't know. I have no idea what he says. But it kind of also makes you kind of wonder, what do heaven's horses look like? You know, because I'm sure they're not the same thing as like earthly horses. And this is not my idea, but this really kind of got me thinking when I heard this. And I'm thinking, because, you know, a horse doesn't die here and go to heaven, unless you're a five-year-old kid and you're asking me if his pet horse goes to heaven, then I'm not sure. I'm not sure. And I'll tell him, oh, that's a really good question. But these horses are going to be something that we ride, and it's going to be white. And we're going to get to ride them behind them like an army. So the picture in my mind is kind of like we're going to be kind of like a biker gang. And we're not going to really be like the Hell's Angels, but maybe like Heaven's Angels. Or maybe we'll have some cool name like the Saints or something like that. And then on Jesus's robe, he has written on him this name. And his name says, King of Kings and Lord of Lords. And it tells us that it's written on his robes and it's written on his thigh, which means it makes it really easy for everyone to read when he's sitting and riding on his horse. And I don't know if we'll have like cool names on our robes, but even if we did, they would be nothing like these titles that he wears, because he is everything worthy of praise. And so the next thing we see is that there's this angel, and it says that he's standing in the sun, which is incredible. And I don't know, it's kind of hard to believe that, but anyways, if he's in the sun or if he's on the sun, he would still have to be brighter than the sun to be able to be seen. And then this angel, he's calling all the birds of carnage to come to a dinner. And so this sounds kind of gruesome, but this dinner is called the Supper of the Great God. And it says, come, and he says, come and eat the flesh. And it says this five times, and it's all kinds of men's flesh and some horses' flesh. And they're from all walks of life. They're free men, they're slaves, they're small men, and they're great men. And so chapter 19 here is really a chapter of two suppers. We have the supper of the Lamb, and then we have the supper of the great God. And everybody will be invited to one of these suppers. But you really don't want to be attending the second supper, because at one supper, you're going to be served dinner, but the other one, you're going to be served as dinner. And actually, John here, he doesn't describe this battle scene at all. And so we actually don't know what it looks like, but it does sound like it's going to happen very quickly. And then we see all these leaders who rose up against Jesus. And the first that Jesus deals with is the beast and the false prophet. And you kind of have to remember here that these are just men. They just happen to be men that are possessed. And when they're captured, and because of what they did to everyone and what they put the whole world through, they are sentenced first. And their punishment is way more severe than any of the other leaders. And so they're thrown into the lake of fire alive. And these are the only two people who are thrown into the lake of fire prior to the great white throne judgment. And Jesus shows more mercy to the other kings, the other leaders. And it's not because they deserve it, but it's because of who he is, because he's very merciful. And he slays them with a sword. And this is, again, the sword of his mouth, which is his word. And then their bodies are given to the birds. And the lake of fire is usually what we think of as when we think of hell. But the lake of fire is not hell. But hell is where these kings that are slain here, that's where they will go. Because hell is just the place of the dead. And that's where they will wait for the second resurrection of the dead. So hell, it's just a holding place somewhere in the middle of the earth. But their final judgment will come at the end of the age, where all of those who are not written in the book of life will be judged. And so all of this will happen after the 1,000-year millennial reign of Christ, of his kingdom when he rules on the earth. And then we see this angel, and he comes from heaven, and it doesn't say it's a great angel at all. It just says it's an angel. So it's probably just an ordinary angel, and maybe it's like an angel named Stan. And then he comes, and he puts Satan on a chain, and he puts him like a dog on a chain, and he takes him. And with no effort at all, he binds him. And he seals him in the bottomless pit. And so Satan, he's not sent to the lake of fire here either. He's just being imprisoned here for a short time because God is not done with him yet. God has one more task for Satan to perform. So Satan is just God's puppet on a string. And so here, Satan, he's not in hell and he's not in the lake of fire, but he's sealed in the abyss. And he's all chained up. So this is not Satan's eternal punishment. And there's a lot of people who think that the abyss, which is also known as the bottomless pit, has to be in the center of the earth, where there's this continual turning so that you never hit the bottom. And that being at the bottom in the center, because it's the bottomless pit, where from the bottom, everything else would be up or would be on top. And so I kind of picture this like Satan, he's just kind of spinning around in a clothes dryer, and he's just waiting to be released for his final task before the final judgment, before he is sent into the lake of fire. And you've probably heard, like I've heard, that Satan can be bound by our words, and people going around and they're binding Satan in the name of Jesus. And I'm not that sure about that. I don't believe it's quite like that. And I don't pray like that. I believe that only God can bind Satan. So when I discern something is evil and is, and it seems to be much more than just kind of the regular human evil, I don't go around praying and binding Satan with my words. What I do is I ask Jesus to bind him for me. And the reason is because I know that Jesus, he hears our prayers. And when we ask the Father for things in Jesus' name, that the Holy Spirit responds. And that's what happens when we ask and we put our faith in Jesus. And then I have this other concern, because when we go through passages like this, I'm always afraid that some of us who hear these passages, they might think that God is a bloody God and that maybe he's kind of mean in some way. Because we see Jesus, he's standing there with other people's blood on them, that maybe he's a little violent or maybe he's a tyrant. But Jesus is nothing like that. Because you have to really think about it. Who among us would ever be willing to forgive like a Hitler or a Stalin after all the murders they committed, or a Jeffrey Dahmer or a Ted Bundy or a child molester who kills a child to cover up their sin? Who of us would ever forgive a murderer while they're in the process of murdering you? And the truth is, Jesus would. And he would have forgiven any of these people here if any of them were willing to change. But if they're not willing to change, he couldn't in any good conscience let them continue to do what they've been doing. And what they've been doing is they've been killing the people of God. And today you might say to me, you might say, well, what about all those people who have never heard about Jesus? What about them? But the way that I read this book of Revelation, I'd say, well, you might be able to say that about today. And you might be able to say that about times past. And I would argue that even in those times, Jesus is just as fair and he's just. But I would say here in the book of Revelation, there has been this extra effort made on God's part to make everyone aware of God and for them to be able to know him and to be able to...
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10: Jesus said, "This is the will of my Father, that everyone who beholds the Son and believes in him will have eternal life." 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
8: Welcome, my friends. You're listening to the voice of the Eternal Gospel, a radio program brought to you by the Eternal Gospel Ministry, founded in 1992 by Seventh-day Adventist believers. This is a Christian program dedicated to bring to you the prophetic fulfillment, warnings, and revelations of the end time, and to promote the advancement of Christ's character in your life. I am Pastor Rafael Perez, and I invite you to have a word of prayer. Our dear Heavenly Father, thank you again for giving us this great opportunity to study thy word. Help us, O Lord, to present the truth, because only the truth can sanctify each one of our lives. It is in the name of Jesus that we pray.
9: Amen.
8: Amen. Amen. Amen. Well, welcome, Brother Paul.
9: Thank you.
8: Welcome, Pastor. My brother Patrick, again to the program.
10: Thank you.
8: To this program. And let's make a summary review so far of Daniel 7 along with Revelation 13, because we have been studying this, and I'm afraid that many of our radio listeners still are being kind of trying to digest in their mind all these important prophecies that we have seen. It's for this end time. So if I will ask you, my brother Paul, in the prophetic language, what did the winds represent? Because we were talking about wind, waters, kingdom, or beast, and all those things. We're talking about Revelation 13 about a beast. We talk about Daniel 7 about a little horn or four beasts too in there. So what is all this according to the Bible and the Bible alone represent? If I ask you specifically, give me a summary of what the winds represent in Bible prophecy.
11: It would represent strife and commotions, wars, conquering, kingdoms rising and conquering other kingdoms.
8: Okay.
11: So strife, wars.
8: Right. And we were reading those things in Jeremiah 49 and on, right? My brother Patrick, another important symbol in relationship with the beast of Revelation 13 and Daniel in there too, it was waters. What did the water represent? What was a symbol of?
10: According to Revelation 17:15, the waters represent multitudes, nations, tongues, and peoples.
8: Okay. And what did the beast represent, Brother Paul, according to what we have studied so far?
11: The beast represent the kingdoms, the same kingdoms that are having strife and fighting to conquer each other.
8: And we mentioned, yes.
10: And these beasts are coming up out of the walled waters that represent populated areas of the world, especially the Fertile Crescent where these began.
8: Yeah, and we were talking, discussing four specific beasts or kingdom. Which were those four kingdoms, Brother Patrick?
10: The first beast that Daniel saw was a lion. And the lion is the king of beasts, just like the head of gold in Daniel 2 was the king, was gold, the king of metals. Both represent Babylon, the first world empire.
8: So the lion was a symbol of Babylon. And what were the eagle's wings? Because the eagle wings symbolize, because it says that the lion had eagle wings. What did that represent?
11: Those would represent the swiftness of that first kingdom, Babylon, the lion. And we saw that in history as the kingdom, as Babylon went quickly to conquer and establish its territory.
8: Right. And then the second one, again, this is a summary, okay? We want to move on this. The second kingdom was a symbol of what, Brother Patrick?
10: The second kingdom that Daniel saw was one that looked like a bear. And this would correspond to the silver arms in Daniel 2. It represented the kingdom of the Medes and the Persians.
8: Okay, the third kingdom, Brother Paul, what was that represented?
11: The third kingdom was a leopard with eagle's wings. Here we have wings again, depicting the swiftness of the third kingdom, the kingdom of Alexander the Great.
8: Great, great. And then, so we move on. We come again to the fourth kingdom, or the fourth beast of Daniel chapter 7. As a matter of fact, and, Brother Patrick, what do you have to say about that fourth beast, the fourth kingdom?
10: Well, let's read about it here in Daniel 7, in verse 7. And after this, I saw in the night visions, and behold, a fourth beast, dreadful and terrible, and strong exceedingly, and it had great iron teeth. It devoured and brake in pieces, and stamped the residue with the feet of it. And it was diverse from all the beasts that were before it, and it had 10 horns.
8: Okay, Brother Paul, what empire, worldly empire, came in right after Greece?
11: The Roman Empire, and as Brother Patrick just read, it had 10 horns symbolizing the 10 political or 10 political divisions that came together to form Rome.
8: After the falling of the Roman Empire, isn't it? Yes, Patrick.
10: Yes, and the Bible identifies the fourth kingdom as Rome in Luke 2, verse 1, where it says, "And it came to pass in those days that there went out a decree from Caesar Augustus that all the world should be taxed." And Caesar Augustus was one of the great Roman emperors living around the time of early BCs, just before Christ was born.
8: So, historically speaking, we know that the Roman Empire was the fourth kingdom from Babylon time up to the birth of Jesus. Those 10 horns that Paul was talking about, it must came after the falling of the Roman Empire. What does history tell us, Brother Patrick? Did the Roman Empire had a division after the falling of the empire?
10: Yes, it did. I'd like to read verse 24 of Daniel 7. It says, "The 10 horns out of the kingdom are 10 kings that shall arise." And when the pagan Rome Empire fell, barbarian nations flooded into the Western Roman Empire, and they divided that part, they divided Western Rome into 10 kingdoms.
8: Okay, can we mention some of them, please? Quickly,
11: For example, the British Empire that we have today, the Anglo-Saxons,
8: okay,
10: and the Franks, the Kingdom of the Franks became,
8: okay,
10: France,
8: yes,
10: and the Alemanni became Germany,
8: okay,
10: and the Ostrogoths became Spain, and the Suevi became Portugal,
8: okay, and so on. So we have a division of 10. This is history. Okay, so, but something very important was going to happen. Three of those horns or kingdoms were going to be destroyed for another kingdom to come up. There was a change that took place according to Daniel 7:8. Can we elaborate a little bit on this? Because this is important to identify the other horn or another power that is going to come out right there from the Roman Empire. If we don't understand this, then we're going to miss the little horn as millions and millions of people sadly are missing today. Brother Patrick.
10: Daniel 7 verse 8 says, I considered the horns, and behold, there came up among them another little horn, before whom there were three of the first horns plucked up by the roots.
8: What is God telling us over there?
10: Well, in history, three of the kingdoms, that barbarian kingdoms, refused to follow the religion of the Bishop of Rome.
8: Okay.
10: And the religion of the Roman Emperor, who was Roman Catholic as well.
8: Okay.
11: Now, just a quick backup in verse 23. The verse said that this kingdom was diverse from the kingdoms that were before it.
10: Pagan Rome.
11: Pagan Rome. But Pagan Rome wasn't a monarchy. The three before were monarchies. And Pagan Rome had a system of government similar to that we have in the United States, a republic. And out of Pagan Rome, we saw a growing up, a transformation into a different kind of kingdom, a church kingdom, a papal kingdom, arising out of political Pagan Rome.
8: Yes, so, but that could not take place until the Roman Empire would be falling, isn't it? Because obviously it was the pagan Rome that gave the power to the Bishop of Rome, isn't it? According to history. I mean, this is history.
11: Yes.
8: Okay.
11: But the Roman pagan system didn't come to an abrupt end. And then we saw a sort of decline. And while the pagan system is declining, we see the papal system emerging and growing up. So a kind of transition.
8: Maybe is that the reason that the Bible describes in the book of Daniel as the beginning of this power as the little horn. But later on it was going to what? Increasing in power so much that the Bible was in prophecy was describing like that everybody will kind of follow after him, isn't it? After that power. Now, this talking specifically about this a little horn, and we know that in Bible prophecy a horn is also a power or a kingdom. The difference between this little horn or power is that it was also religious. Why do we know it was religious, Brother Patrick, according to the prophecy? Because it says in there that it has eyes as a man, of a man.
10: Yes.
8: Eyes of a man. What the term eyes of a man represent in the Bible?
10: In Proverbs 27:20 and 1 Samuel 9 verse 9, we see an indication that the eyes represent a religious, spiritual component of man. Prophets in the Old Testament were called seers.
8: Mm-hmm.
10: And so here is a little horn with eyes, and it wouldn't denote a true prophet, but a false prophet.
8: Mm-hmm. Okay. So, my brother Paul, that little horn or power that was coming out of the Roman Empire, okay, by the 4th century already, the difference between that power and the rest, you know, of the horns of the beast, according to Daniel 7:24, okay, can you read it, please?
11: The 10 horns out of the kingdoms are 10 kings that shall arise, and another shall rise after them, and he shall be diverse or different from the first, and he shall subdue 3 kings.
8: Okay, so this power was going to be different than the other ones. In which way this one again, what would it be different, Brother Patrick? In which way?
10: Well, I think it says in Daniel 7 that he would be more stouter than the rest of the horn.
11: Yes.
8: Okay.
10: And that means that he would dominate over them.
8: Okay.
10: And
8: And he will be also of religious nature.
11: Yes.
8: The other ones were just political or secular power. But this was also political, but also religious, isn't it?
11: Yes, yeah, brother. Verse 21 is very specific. Daniel said, I beheld, and the same horn made war with the saints and prevailed against them.
8: Okay, so another characteristic of this power, religious, political power, that would be arising out of the Roman Empire, it was that they will also persecute his fellow Christians or saints. Can we find that in the history of the church?
10: I'd like to go back to the three horns that were uprooted. And they were uprooted because they did not agree with the Bishop of Rome in his religion, especially in their belief of who God was.
8: Right.
10: They did not agree with the Trinity doctrine that was formulated by man and became a tradition of Rome in 325 AD at the Council of Nicaea. And Justinian the Great in 538 wanted to establish a one-world empire with a one-world religion. So he got his general Belisarius and wiped out the Vandals and wiped out the Ostrogoths. The Heruli were already wiped out earlier. And they were, it was really genocide, and those tribes are eliminated today.
8: So that's why we don't hear of those tribes. Like we hear about the French,
10: right,
8: the Germans, and so on, and the England, and right, so on, and the Spaniard, like me, of course, coming out of the Spaniard.
10: Mm-hmm.
8: But we don't hear about those three. So prophecy was fulfilled to the very letter, isn't it?
10: Yes, they were uprooted.
8: When they were uprooted, as you say, that little horn started growing and growing and growing. And there was another, a specific sign. This is important for us to, and our radio listeners, to pay attention, because another characteristic, according to the Bible and the prophet of Daniel, so if anybody's going to be getting upset or disappointed, they have to get disappointed, not of the voice of the eternal gospel, not as Pastor Perez and my guest, but of the Bible. Because according to Daniel 7:25, there is something else that this power coming out of Rome would be doing. And what was that? My brother Paul, do you have it?
11: Yes, this same papal power that Paul described, we read that last evening in 2 Thessalonians 2:3-4, the man of sin, the son of perdition, who opposeth and exalteth himself above all that is called God or that is worshipped, so that he as God sitteth in the temple of God, showing himself that he is God.
8: Okay, so this little horn or this power coming out by the while the falling of the Roman Empire, would it be so religious that they would be sitting, it says Paul was describing what you just read, sitting in temple in churches pretending that they were or taking over functions that only belong to God. Isn't that what the Bible says?
11: Absolutely. And there's only one person or system that claims this. The Pope calls himself the Vicar of Christ. Leo the 10th blasphemously styled himself the Lion of the Tribe of Judah. Leo the 12th allowed himself to be called the Lord our God. Martin the 5th called himself the Most Holy, the Lord of the Earth, the Master of the Universe, the Father of Kings, the Light of the World.
8: Now, those men that you read in there, Leo the 10th, Leo the 12th, and so on, they were, I mean, just for the sake of so our radio listeners will get it very straight, these were popes.
11: Yes.
8: Popes of the Roman Catholic Church. So we are not inventing, we are not saying anything from our own mouth. We're just repeating what those religious leaders said about themselves, that they were like God in earth. They were the Lord on earth. Yes, Brother Patrick.
10: This exactly fulfills the words of Daniel 7:25, where he wrote, and he shall speak great words against the Most High.
8: Can you elaborate in that a little bit?
10: Where all these popes are claiming to be God, they're taking the place of God, they're speaking blasphemy against God. That's why Jesus was crucified, because he claimed to be the Son of God. Here, men on earth claim to be the vicar of Christ, God on earth, and they're considered the greatest men on earth.
8: Something else that the Bishop of Rome, along with a pagan emperor, did, because in Daniel 7:25, it describes that the same power would think to change God's law. Can we trace that in history, Brother Patrick? Can we find in the history of Christianity when the Bishop of Rome, together with a pagan emperor, you know, tried to change God's law, the Ten Commandments?
10: Well, the first Sunday law was made in 321 A.D. by Constantine, the first Christian emperor.
8: Okay.
10: But the Christian church was more deeply involved in the Council of Laodicea in 364, where Sunday keeping became to be enforced, and if you kept Sabbath,
8: the seventh day Sabbath, the true Lord's Day. Okay.
10: Yes. If you kept the biblical Sabbath of the fourth commandment, you were punished at that time, and that punishment began to be stricter and stricter until 538 A.D., where Justinian declared the Pope to be head of all the holy Sabbath keepers, had to flee to the wilderness, flee to the Alps, flee to obscure hiding places to maintain the truth alive.
8: Right. Now, another question that we must have to answer is, has the Catholic Church, the institution, popes and cardinals, claimed that they did indeed change God's law? Can we find that?
10: Yes.
8: Okay.
10: Just go to any Catholic catechism.
8: Okay. I was going to say that too. Yeah. Yes, Brother Paul.
11: I can't let you pass what he did to the saints. We mentioned in verse 21 that he wore the saints of the Most High. And in verse 25, Brother Patrick stopped short of mentioning it, that he shall wear out the saints of the Most High. And then the next part says, think to change times and laws. Millions of Waldensians in France were put to death. After the Inquisition of the Jesuit order, 900,000 Orthodox Christians were slain in less than 30 years. The Duke of Alva boasted of having put to death in the Netherlands 36,000, which were executed. And the numbers go on and on. So we have here documented in history them making war against God's people and prevail against them. They exterminated millions of Christians.
8: So that is another clear distinction of who and what constitute that little horn of that religious political power that was coming out of the pagan Rome. This is important because many people are made to believe, to the good people out there, that this is, again, is going to be a supernatural being that is going to appear after the church is been taken to heaven. And my friends, that is not biblical. It's not according to Thy Say the Lord. It is a man-made teaching about the supernatural being coming after the church been taken to heaven. So we must be sincere and be honest with God's word, either accepted God's word or rejected. Yes, Brother.
10: Adding to what Brother Paul said, God's people simply wanted to obey God and Jesus and keep his commandments. And that's why Jesus came, is to save his people from their sin. Sin is when we break one of God's Ten Commandments. The Catholic Church was changing God's law, forcing people to keep a new day of worship, which really came from paganism, the day of the sun. And it brought in a lot of easy converts and great political power. And so God's people, being persecuted for keeping the commandments, had to flee to the wilderness.
8: Right. As a fulfillment of the prophecy, isn't it?
11: Yes.
8: Brother Paul?
11: Yes.
8: So, and it was going to be for, according to the prophecy, that persecution would go for some many years, isn't it?
11: Yes.
8: According to the book of Daniel.
11: Yes.
8: It was going to last for how long? On the same book of Daniel. And if we put together Daniel 7:25 with Revelation 12, Revelation 13, you will see, and then of course they can call for the you know, free literature that we are offering, so we don't have to explain all this. But history tells us that for over 1,000 years, exactly for 1,260 years, this power that was coming out of the Roman pagan Rome would have been persecuting using the power, the secular power, the power of the kings to persecute the saints of Jesus Christ.
11: Absolutely.
8: Okay, so it went from what year to what year, more or less, my brother Patrick?
10: Well, remember Justinian made that decree that made the Pope the head of all the holy churches. He made that in 533, but Belisarius didn't complete his work of uprooting till 538, when it left Rome free for the Pope to reign all by himself there. And that would last for 1,260 years till Napoleon's general Berthier came to Rome and took the Pope captive, took away his civil power, and gave the beast a deadly wound, the little horn a deadly wound, because the little horn and the beast are exactly the same in their characteristics. And so it was that period of time, 538 A.D. till 1798 A.D.
8: Prophecy was fulfilled to the very letter, right? The 1260 years or days, prophetic days, and we don't have to analyze that. Most of the theologians, even in Protestant, even in Catholic, understand that one day in prophecy is equal to one literal year. So when we go back to history, we'll see the papacy destroying, using the kings of the earth, doing whatever it pleases to them, okay, as a fulfillment of the prophecy, until Napoleon in the 1798, as my brother Patrick said it, put an end to that, to those things. Yes, brother.
10: Very important to realize that in prophecy, where a times and dividing of times represents 3.5 years or 1,260 days or 42 months, mentioned 7 times in the Bible, that a day is symbolic of a year, and it's not in the future, and it's not way in. It's that period of time in the history of the prophecy fitting right in there from 538 to 1798.
8: Wow. So the word of God comes to pass regardless if we want to accept it or not, isn't it? Mm. Yes, Brother Paul.
11: We did not mention the greatest challenge that this system has raised to God's people, and that is changing God's laws.
8: Yes. So we see so far then, because we need to conclude this program today, that history tells us that this prophecy has been coming into pass, and we, as God's children, as Christians, the least that we can do is to accept the word of God and to say, Lord, since now I know the truth about all this prophecy, what should be my commitment? Should I be committed to a man or to an institution, or should we be committed to God? Should we be following man or man traditions, man institutions, or should we follow Jesus and the truth as it is in Jesus? It is my hope and my prayer that all of you out there, along with us, will follow Jesus up to the end. May the Lord bless each one of us.
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10: I'm speaking with Roland Trujillo, the host of Shedding Shackles. Roland, I know you have an interest in science. I heard you're writing a book about physics. Can you talk about your book and give us a hint about what's in it?
11: Sure. The book is about physics, and all of creation is a love story. A God who loves to create, and a God who makes people who can love him and appreciate him and know him. 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He loves to create things, and then he loves for people to be able to enjoy the things that he created, and more than that, to know him and to love him. So that's what the book is going to be about.
10: Interesting. Thanks, Roland.
12: 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And now, here's your Shedding Shackles host, Roland Trujillo.
11: Hi, everyone. Welcome. I do have an interest in physics, and the book is going to be something very simple, and I think it'll be of help to people because it's going to be a little bit outside the box. Because it's outside the box where you're going to discover the real physics. For example, Einstein thought outside the box. He used the math and the science that had gone before him, but he built upon them and took everything in a new direction. Another example would be in the world of IC, in the world of electrical energy. Someone who thought outside the box was Ralph Morrison. Ralph Morrison is famous for his aphorism, "Buildings have walls and halls. People travel in halls, not walls. Circuits have traces and spaces. Energy and signals travel in the spaces, not the traces." So Ralph Morrison saw, he was a man of vision. He saw that it's all about the fields. And he saw that the traces contain the field. The fields are contained by the traces, but the actual energy is in the fields that moves between the traces. It's just beautiful. And so IC is all about containing fields. And so when it comes to physics, the universe was created when God sent a field into the void. In the Bible, it says so beautifully that in the beginning was a void. And God sent a field forth. And this field began a spherical universe. And the lines of force crisscrossing each other, it created space when matter appeared. The lines of force have curvature and precession. And the more you curve a line, the more you have, eventually you have it curving round and round and round itself. And you have little spheres, little nanoparticles. And then when they come into existence, you have time. And where these new substances, these new little nanoparticles, where they are and where they come together and where they form larger objects, you have local gravity. You have curvature and local gravity. So there's a universal gravity of the whole spherical universe consisting of these lines of force moving very, very fast in all directions and creating a background within which space and matter come into existence and where you have local gravity. And when these little particles come into existence, you have matter. And when you have matter, you have a relationship between space-time and matter. And of course, that's also time. Matter tells the field how to curve, and the field tells matter how to move. And then into this universe, then God also then created light.
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11: So those are some of the little things you might find in the book. But even more than that, all of creation is a love story. A God who loves to create, and a God who makes people who can love him and appreciate him and know him. He made children. He loves to create things, and then he loves for people to be able to enjoy the things that he created, and more than that, to know him and to love him. So that's what the book is going to be about and is about. But when it's going to be ready, I don't know. It's a work in progress. It's taking me a lot of time. And what really takes a lot of time is to hone it down to some essentials and presenting the essentials in such a way that people can understand the essentials so that you won't need a degree in physics, or you won't have to be an electrical engineer. You can think outside the box by seeing things as the book describes them.
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11: And then he made light. Now, did he make light right away? It's possible that he did. That in some kind of a white hot singularity, he, with a field flowing out of it, he put light. It may be that. And it may also be that he created the tiny nanoparticles, and they came together, and matter was formed, and then bigger and bigger objects, and then they clumped together and formed stars, and the pressure from this field on this big clump of substance created such tremendous heat that you had a thermonuclear explosion, and then you had light emanating from a star, and a whole assembly line of stars, and pretty soon there were stars everywhere and light everywhere. Now, that's possible. I don't know. But the point is that all of these things were made. Now, in order to see light, there has to be an eye. There has to be a receptor that can recognize light. And so God created creatures with eyes and creatures that would respond to the light. All right. So obviously material things sort of respond to the light. If you shine light upon something, it gets warm. But even more marvelous yet are plants. Plants respond to the light. Not only does a plant receive light, but it grows in the light, and it makes fruit and flowers, and it makes them from the light. It takes light and, you know, gets a little bit of water and minerals from the ground, puts them all together, and you have more substance, beautiful flowers and wonderful fruit. So a plant is dependent on the light. It needs the light. It looks for the light. It searches. You put a plant, move it into a corner, and pretty soon its branches will start twisting toward the light, toward the window, so that they can receive light. They search for the light, okay? All right. Now, the creator of this light is God, and he has a lot of love, and he wants to share that love with others. Unfortunately, rocks and even trees, as beautiful as trees are and as beautiful as rose bushes are, somehow they don't know that God is there, and they don't sense his love. So he made human beings. Human beings can sense love. In fact, human beings need love and grow in love and prosper in love, don't they?
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11: Now, I want you to also understand this, that God's love is love. The most wonderful thing is love directly from him. And for the person who seeks for God and searches for truth and searches for something good and pure and innocent, for that searching person, and they find God, they find a rapport with him, then they experience his love, his spiritual agape love. They experience it. It's so beautiful. But all human beings, in fact, all of nature, God's love is also his providence. He provides for plants. He provides for animals. He provides for people. And so he provides all of these things. He gives food and water and sunshine. And he gives us parents. And he gives us through people. He makes sure that things come along, such as games, puzzles, see, math, things to have fun with, to delight over. And he also gives us puppy dogs and cats. See, so we have pets, for the children have pets. He provides all of these things. And then marriage, and then children, and for those people who love truth, he provides wisdom and insights. He gives us understandings and realizations. So he's always providing for us. And of course, the most wonderful thing is his very love, which we can experience. But not everyone, but some, can experience his love directly. All right, so there's God. So he filled the universe with light. And then he also gives spiritual light so that we can understand and realize and intuit and have an aha moment, a eureka moment, and have wisdom. And so the receptor of God's love and God's spiritual light, the receptor is the human being. All right, so the soul, the human is a light created being that needs light and needs this mysterious love, which God emanates and which also we experience by way of his providence. So he provides. Didn't Christ say in the Sermon on the Mount that he said there's not even one sparrow that falls from the tree that the Father doesn't know? And he says God provides for the plants and the animals. And he said if he provides for them, how much more will he provide for you?
5: 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Are you interested in making a fresh start? 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
11: How is it that a human being created by God and sustained by him in this universe, everything made by him and everything that you see around you, made by him, sustained by him, how can a human being become separated so that the human being, the mind is so separated it doesn't even know that God exists? And somehow the soul is so separated from God that it doesn't even experience his love. Well, how can this happen? Well, I guess it's a long story, but fortunately, it can have a happy ending. Ever so often, on the internet, or on television, or on the radio, you hear the story of a parent and child, maybe a father and a son, or father and daughter, and they are separated. And the child yearns and searches for the father. There are stories of kids who grow up, they become adults, and they search the whole world over to find their father. And when there is a reunion, it makes you cry every single time you cry. Tears flow down your cheeks because it's so sweet. Okay. And once in a while on YouTube or maybe on television, you see where I don't want to start crying on the radio here, but you see where a father has been away, maybe in a war. He's been overseas, far away. And somehow he gets leave and he makes a surprise visit home, and he arrives unexpectedly, and his daughter is there. Maybe she's playing basketball or something, and dad arrives at the gym, and there he is with his uniform on, and it's so sweet. You can't hardly even bear how sweet it is. Well, ladies and gentlemen, it is that sort of thing that God has created. The separation of the human from the Creator, it started in the Garden of Eden, and you know the story. It has a purpose, because of that separation, well, what happened was God made a possibility of a choice, and that was freedom. So he created freedom. See, his goal is to make love. He makes love. And so for this love to come into existence, there has to be a choice factor. So God created the choice factor. And then the human race fell away from God. And now we are born, but we didn't make the choice. See, Adam made the choice. He made the wrong choice. But you're born, you haven't used up your choice yet. You're born into this fallen world, separated from God. See, with all kinds of terrible people around and terrible things happening and misguided people and parents that are decent, but somehow they haven't yet found a connection with the Creator and so on and so forth. So you're born kind of like that, like separated from God, but you can search. So then search. You search for truth. You search for love. You search for sweetness, for goodness, for innocence. You yearn for it. And that's about the only love that we can know is, we humans, is to yearn for the Father we've never known. Yearn for the truth. Yearn for something good. You don't even know what you're yearning for, but you yearn for something good deep in your heart. All right. So then God can respond to that yearning. And there you see the reunion of the human being with the Creator. It's so beautiful. There's no other word to use to describe it. It's just so beautiful. So there you have it, ladies and gentlemen. It's a love story, the greatest love story of all time. And who made the love? Who was the author of the love story, and that has a happy ending? It's God. He's the one. All right? All right. So, born into this fallen world with all of these pre-existing temptations around you and distractions and injustices and lies and lack of love and so on, that's the environment you're born into. So one of the secrets to refinding God is to, with his help, to learn not to respond to all of these other things, to learn not to be shocked by them, destroyed by them, see, beaten down by them. You want to be able to encounter them and see them for what they are, but not succumb to them, not be destroyed by them, you see? And so you need a little extra help, and that little extra help is learning how to have a little bit of mental distance.
12: 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I'm Jeremiah Trujillo. 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Others, especially your family, when they see that in you, will respect you more highly. Christ said, "Let your left hand not know what your right hand is doing." When you give, don't expect anything in return. You speak the truth, do your duty, and don't expect anything, then God can operate through you. 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
11: And so you need a little extra help, and that little extra help is learning how to have a little bit of mental distance. So you have to learn to overcome these traumas of the past. It can easily be done in the present. Now is when you overcome them. See, the past is the past. It's gone. But the past lives on through your reactions, your emotions, especially resentment. Now, just watch them. Watch the memories. Watch the emotions rise. Stand back. You are not your memories. In fact, you're not even your body. You're a soul in a body. So just watch. Watch everything. All right. And search for your creator and appreciate.
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5: Is she a good provider? Yeah. Does she do anything bad, like, you know, gamble or chase women or something? No, he's a very nice man. He's a good man. Then I said, why do you resent him? She said, well, there's something that he doesn't have that I need. I said, the reason he doesn't have it for you is because he's never found it himself. He can't give you what he doesn't have. And she, that was an insight for her. It was a eureka moment. She suddenly realized that he hadn't found it himself. So there's no use resenting him. See the good in him. See the honor in him. See the loyalty in him, the kindness in him, and appreciate that. And keep searching for your Heavenly Father. And when you don't resent your husband and your dad and you don't resent other people, then you will then find God. All right. So a little bit of mental stand back from the things. All right. So when you were a kid, there was a guy, I don't know, I'm just going to make something up. At school, there was a guy who was really tall and had a loud voice, and he always put you down and made fun of you. All right, so you hated him. And now you go out in the world, and all of a sudden, here's a guy that's real tall and he has a loud voice. You find yourself resenting him and dislike him. Why? Because he reminds you of the guy when you were a kid that you hated. You see what I mean? But now see that this guy is not the same guy as the one before. So just see him. Notice that you're reacting. Notice it. Watch it until it passes. Then all of a sudden, you see the guy there, and he's just a guy. You see what I mean? So you have to learn to overcome these traumas of the past. It can easily be done in the present. Now is when you overcome them. See, the past is the past. It's gone. But the past lives on through your reactions, your emotions, especially resentment. Now, just watch them. Watch the memories. Watch the emotions rise. Stand back. Your soul is not them. You are not your memories. You are, in fact, you're not even your body. You're a soul in a body. So just watch. Watch everything. All right. And search for your Creator and appreciate truth when you hear it or when you see it. Appreciate it. And you're on your way. Until next time, Lord willing, and the creek don't rise. I'll see you then. Bye-bye.
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11: How do we endure a very deceptive, lie sort of centric world where, man, you can't believe anything you hear anymore? And the devil seems to be working overtime to deceive. And the Bible says it's going to get worse. Deception is going to be on the rise. What do we do?
12: Though misinformation abounds, Pastor Brett Metter says it's the truth of Scripture that will remain.
11: 2 Timothy 2:15, study to show yourselves approved unto God, a workman that needeth not to be ashamed, rightly dividing the word of truth. That's what we need to be about.
12: The disciple Stephen faced fierce opposition for boldly proclaiming Christ. Though falsely accused, surrounded by hostile religious leaders, Stephen remained full of faith, wisdom, and the Holy Spirit. Pastor Brett Metter reflects what believers can learn from Stephen's response in standing firm before those rejecting the truth of Christ from Acts chapter 6 in today's Word.
11: We're introduced to a guy named Stephen. Stephen's truly one of the heroes of the Bible. He doesn't have a giant story recorded in the Bible. It's really a single event that we read about. Who is this guy, Stephen? Well, first of all, he's the first named member of the Hellenists that are going to be talked about here in Acts chapter 6. Now, what's a Hellenist? It's a person who's been influenced by Hellenism, which is basically the Greek worldview. Now, why is a guy who's possibly a Jew a Hellenist? Maybe he's not a Jew. You know, Stephen's a Greek name. The word Stephanos, does anybody know what a Stephanos is? It's a crown. The diadem is a kingly crown. A Stephanos is like the Olympic wreath around your head if you won the victory. We're going to see Stephen's name is appropriate as he's going to win the victory. Some people might say, no, he lost. But if you know the whole story, he actually won. It's kind of cool. But Stephanos, it's a Greek name, and most believe he was part of the cultural diversity of the church, which Jesus mandated, if you remember, to preach to all nations in Acts chapter 1, verse 8. And Stephen is also the first non-apostle who's going to now stand before the Sanhedrin and defend the Christian faith. That's kind of important. We're going to see that. So this is the story. We pick it up here in verse 8 of chapter 6 here in the book of Acts. Acts chapter 6, verse 8. It says, and Stephen, full of faith and power, did great wonders and miracles among the people. Then there were certain of the synagogue, which are called the synagogue of the Libertines, and the Cyrenians, and Alexandrians, and them of Cilicia and of Asia, disputing with Stephen. And they were not able to resist the wisdom and the spirit by which he spake. Then they suborned men, which said, we have heard him speak blasphemous words against Moses and against God. And they stirred up the people and the elders and scribes and came upon him and caught him and brought him to the council and set up false witnesses, which said, this man ceases not to speak blasphemous words against this holy place and the law. For we have heard him say that this Jesus of Nazareth shall destroy this place and shall change the customs which Moses delivered us. And all that sat in the council, looking steadfastly on him, saw his face as it had been the face of an angel. What a story. Can you imagine, Stephen, what's going on? He's disputing, debating with all these guys from really all over the world, the known world. parts of Northern Africa and Asia Minor, disputing, debating, but they don't know what to say. Like, he's out debated them. That's what it says, verse 10. They were not able to resist the wisdom and the spirit by which he spake. So what does the other side do when you're trying to argue or debate or make a compelling case? What does the other side do when they don't have a good argument? They start attacking character and they make lies and they start calling people names. And that's exactly what's going on here with Stephen. Stephen's, man, he's just been speaking truth. But these guys are still saying, he speaks against Moses and the law. Don't be surprised if you're actually saying something that makes a difference as a Christian. Don't be surprised if people take your words and will twist them and make them go a different direction. That's just human nature. That's what we're seeing today in our culture and our politics for sure. Now, what were they debating about here in this? I just want to show you that they're kind of throwing the same arguments against Stephen as they did Jesus. And they were false arguments. Remember, they said Jesus is going to tear down the temple and Jesus is against the law of Moses. Question, was Jesus against the law of Moses? No. Did Jesus break the law of Moses? No. Did Jesus break the laws of men? Yes, the dumb traditions that they added to laws of Moses. But the lie was, he breaks the law of Moses. No, he didn't. He broke your dumb traditional laws that you added to the law. Jesus was a fulfiller of the law, not a breaker of the law. What was the purpose of the law? You know, it's interesting because that's one of the things they're saying of Stephen. Stephen is against the law. He's speaking that the law is no good. Is that what Stephen was saying? Stephen, Jesus, Paul never dissed the law. They never did. But they're actually articulating what the purpose of the law was. And let me just remind you from Galatians, that this is probably the most definitive description. This is Galatians 3:21. It says, is the law then against the promises of God? God forbid. For if there had been a law given which could have given life, verily righteousness should have been by the law. But the scripture hath concluded, all understand. We're all breakers of the law. That the promise of faith of Jesus Christ might be given to them that believe. But before faith came, we were kept under the law, shut up unto the faith which should afterward be revealed. Wherefore, the law was our schoolmaster to bring us to Christ, that we might be justified, not by keeping the law, but justified by faith. After that faith is come, we are no longer under a schoolmaster, for you are all children of God by faith in Christ Jesus. For as many of you have been baptized into Christ, have put on Christ, there is neither Jew nor Greek, neither bond nor free, neither male nor female, for you are all one in Christ Jesus. Talk about racism and gender issues and all that. What makes us all united in Christ? Jesus Christ, being saved by his grace through faith. Verse 29, and if you be Christ, then you be Abraham's seed and heirs according to the promise. How do you obtain justification? What's justification? It's just as if you'd never sinned. How do you get to heaven? By keeping the law? No, by faith in Christ Jesus. That's how you're saved. That's the whole point. The law was sort of a black backdrop to make you realize, oh man, we're doomed. And then Jesus swoops in and says, but I love you so much that I paid your penalty for being the breaker of the law. I died on the cross for your sin in your place, substitutionarily. And when anyone repents of their sin, confesses with their mouth, believes in their heart, and is saved and is baptized, we're the people that get to say, man, praise the Lord, we're saved by grace through faith. Not of our works, not of ourselves. It is, in fact, a gift from God. That's the truth of the matter. But the world likes to lie. And you know, it's easy to start blaming the world or the Arab-Israeli conflict or all the troubles in the world. I think Satan's the Wizard of Oz behind the curtain. He's the deceiver. He's the liar. What was the story in the very original sin in the Garden of Eden? Well, Satan was doing his thing, the same thing he's doing today. Let's look at this just for a second. Satan in the Garden of Eden. Oldest trick in the book, literally. People say literally all the time, and it's not literally. This is literally. The oldest trick in the book of the Bible is there in the Garden of Eden. And what happened? Well, the first thing Satan did was he began to dispute God's word. When did that happen? Well, if you remember, God told Adam and Eve what to do, what not to do. Very clearly defined that for humanity, Adam and Eve. Well, Satan comes slithering into the story in Genesis chapter 3, verse 1, where it says, "Now the serpent was more subtle than any beast of the field which the Lord God had made. And he said unto the woman, Yea, hath God said, you shall not eat of every tree of the garden?" What's the first words that came out of the little slimy lips of Satan? "Hath God said?" He's questioning God's word. The first thing he does is questions God's word. That's Satan's MO. And that's how we can kind of say, you know, Satan starts right out of the gate disputing. And that's what he'll do with you. "Hath God really said this? Did God really do that?" That's just Satan wanting to dispute what the Bible says. The Bible's full of slavery. The Bible's misogynistic. The Bible, that's just Satan doing the old dispute of God's word. It's the oldest trick in the book. But after he disputes God's word, number two, then he starts to distort God's word. We see that in the story, and Eve is helping out with that. That's the bummer. How is distorting God's word? Well, it's chapter 3, verse 2 and 3. It says, "And the woman said to the serpent, We may eat of the fruit of the trees of the garden, but of the fruit of the tree which is in the midst of the garden, God hath said, You shall not eat of it, neither shall you touch it, lest you die." Neither shall you touch it. God didn't say that part. What did Eve do? She did what we all tend to do, adding to the word of God. It just makes more sense to her to say it that way. Do we think Eve had any ill intent by adding to the word of God? Nope. But I think Satan is going to allow this this idea of distorting the word by just adding a little bit. And God didn't say that to Eve. He just said, "Don't eat of the tree of the knowledge of good and evil in the midst of the garden. Neither shall you touch it." And by the way, this is putting more on God, saying, you know, God's rules, he puts all these rules, you know, like that's human nature right there. Did you know that Satan distorted God's word specifically, profoundly? He tried this old trick of distorting God's word against Jesus himself. It was there at the temptation of Christ, Matthew chapter 4, where it says, "Then the devil took him up," Jesus, "up into the holy city and set him on the pinnacle of the temple and said unto him, If thou be the Son of God," by the way, there's the questioning of God's word, "If thou be the Son of God's word, cast yourself down, for it is written." Uh-oh, Satan's quoting the Bible. Did you know Satan can quote the Bible? Here he goes. "For it is written, He shall give his angels charge concerning thee, and in their hands they shall bear thee up, lest at any time thou dash thy foot against a stone." He's quoting from Psalm chapter 91, verses 11 and 12. Satan can quote scripture. Then verse 7, Jesus said to him, "It is written again, Thou shalt not tempt the Lord thy God." How was Satan tempting Jesus? Well, he was using scripture saying, "Man, if you believe your own Bible, Jesus, the Lord God said," and he quotes, you know, he will give his angels charge concerning it. If you cast yourself down at any time, the angel will come and scoop you up. Psalm 91, verses 11 and 12. Does anybody know he left out? See, Eve added to the word of God, but Satan left out a little part of this verse. Anybody remember what part he left out? Well, let's go to Psalm 91 and see if you notice. "For he shall," this is a real quote, "For he shall give his angels charge over thee to keep thee in all thy ways. They shall bear thee up in their hands, lest thou dash thy foot against the stone." What part did he leave out? "To keep thee in all thy ways." Now, this is important to understand. If Jesus bailed off the temple, would that have been in the ways of God? Is that what God would want? See, the Lord will protect you and keep you from dashing your foot against a stone. If you're in the ways of God, Satan was trying to lure Jesus out of the ways of God, so he conveniently left that part out. It's amazing how people can quote scripture out of context or leave in or leave out or add to. That's Satan's MO. I hope you know this. Don't be duped. Don't be bamboozled by Beelzebub. Satan in the Garden of Eden, number one, disputing God's word. Number two, distorting God's word. And then ultimately, number three, flat denying God's word. In fact, it goes on in the story of Genesis 3, in verse 4, it says, "And the serpent said unto the woman, You shall not surely die. For God doth know that in the day you eat thereof, then your eyes shall be opened, and you shall be as gods, knowing good and evil." This story is amazing. I mean, it goes from, you know, disputing God's word, you know, to distorting God's word, to just flat out denying. And God said, "The day you eat of this, you will surely die." But Satan says, "You will not die." That's just flat denying. And if Satan can get you there by deception, then he's got you. If you're like, "Oh yeah, then God's wrong about that. I must be the exception to the rule. I guess I'm going to get away with sin." Boy, how many times does Satan use that play? And people think that all the time. Now, this is interesting. You know, before you were too hard on Eve, I see Eve, she allows this to happen. Satan disputes and distorts and denies, and so she buys into it and eats. This always cracks me up, and it's a little bit of a bummer for us men, because I always wonder, like, what would have happened if this was Adam? What if Satan lured Adam to the tree and said, okay, Adam, the day you eat of this tree, your eyes will be open. You'll be enlightened. You'll be like God. You know what Adam probably would have said? If I know most dudes in this room, they would have said, and walked away. Men aren't intrigued by enlightenment. We don't get lured by having our eyes and our third eye of understanding opened up. Have you ever noticed how New Age is very much largely kind of women that like New Age? It just honestly, it's mostly women. And if it's men, they're very soft men, if you know what I'm saying. That's New Age. Now you say, well, Brett, that's mean to talk about. Well, at least women are intrigued by something that's, you got to admit, they want to be like God. They want to have enlightenment. But Satan didn't use that. What did he use for the man? A naked woman. Hey, you big boy, you want an apple? I'll take the apple. It's just kind of embarrassing. So I'm not knocking Eve. Satan has, you know, just a few plays in his plays book, and one of them is, you know, this enlightenment thing, whatever. And then there's lust, and, you know, it's sad that we all fall to different things. But Satan's going to twist and contort and try to tweak, and that's what's happening today. Things like the truth of the gospel and the spreading of the gospel in this world. Satan's trying to do his thing. It's the same old thing, disputing, distorting, and denying. And so sadly, people are getting away with stuff. One of the big lies, well, if you're a Christian, you've checked your science brain at the door. And I believe in science. I don't believe in God. I believe in science. That's kind of a thing. That's been a narrative. But really, if you're, one of the areas Satan's the father of lies in is science. Truly, I love science. As a Christian, we love science. Some of the greatest scientists were believers in God. You know, it was Sir Isaac Newton was a believer in God and used the Bible as sort of a premise for some of his scientific studies and led to some of his conclusions. And Discover magazine, not a Christian magazine, they said he was the greatest scientist that ever lived. The scientific method came from Christian people who were scientists. By the way, the Bible doesn't claim to be a book of science, but when it touches or deals with science, it's amazingly accurate. It's shocking. Did you know since 1400 BC, Jeremiah the prophet, Jeremiah 33:22, Genesis 15:5, it talks about the stars of the sky. They're too numerous to count. The Bible says that over and over again. Did you know until the invention of the telescope, they believed there were 6,000 stars in the sky? And they sat there, a one, a two, a three, they counted 6,000. And then they got the telescope and they're like, whoops, there's more than that. Then they said that there's tens of thousands, you know, after Galileo and that reason, there's tens of thousands of stars in the universe. Then they got better telescopes, like, no, there's millions of stars. And they're not even sure now that we know all the number of stars. Oh, guess who said that 1,500 years before Christ? That you cannot number the stars, it's impossible. Good luck with that. The Bible says that three times. It said that. For a long time, they argued about the shape of the earth. You know, and you say, well, Brett, it was Christians during Christopher Columbus that believed the earth was flat. Maybe, but they were not Bible literate Christians. They were wacko Christians who didn't know what the Bible said. Had they read their Bible, they would have realized the earth is shaped like a sphere. Isaiah 40, verse 22. Luke 17, 34 through 36 acknowledges that the earth is round and it's spinning on an axis. How does it acknowledge that? Did it say that? Not exactly, but it talked about the second coming of Christ. It'll be during the nighttime for some people and it'll be during the daytime for other people. Who would have known that? Except for the Bible knew that. Like, it's amazing. When the Bible deals with stuff like this, the Bible refers to the sun moving through space in a huge orbit, Psalm 19:46, which is true if you know our solar system and our galaxy and the way everything spins and goes. Light travels in a path, darkness does not. That's Job 38:19. The earth floats freely in space. Job 26, verse 7 talks about how it's suspended upon nothing. For centuries, you know, the Polynesians thought the earth was sitting on a tortoise back. The Greeks thought that the earth was on Atlas's back. The people from India thought that the earth was riding on a giant elephant. But the Bible said, nope, the earth just floats in midair. The Bible says that. Here's great stuff biologically. Leviticus chapter 17 declares that the life is in the blood. And what's interesting is biology actually confirms that. That was 1450 BC when Moses penned that in Leviticus 17. Everything. It goes on and on. Jet streams at 30,000 feet. Ecclesiastes 1:6. We didn't know anything about that until we started going up into the jet stream and studying that. But the Bible in Ecclesiastes 1:6 talked about jet streams. Air has weight. Job said that in Job 28:25. The laws of entropy and second law of thermodynamics that goes from order to disorder. The Bible, Psalm 102, verses 25 through 26, just confirms things that are scientific, laws of physics and science. The Bible is accurate every time it talks about science. Well, Brett, I happen to know the Bible is full of contradictions and errors. Well, just name one, like on the science. The Bible says at sunrise and at sunset, the Bible refers to the sunrise. And we know, I've actually heard atheists use this argument. We know the sun doesn't rise. See, the Bible got it wrong. It's called an idiom. We say, oh, that was a beautiful sunrise. But we all know the sun is not rising. From our perspective, it looks like the sun is rising over the horizon. And it's setting on the horizon. But we actually know it's actually not that, even though it's that's kind of the way we see it. It's amazing how people try to make up dumb arguments that hold no water. So for Stephen here, man, people are lying, making up lies, and this is the oldest thing. Satan does that. And so how do we endure a very deceptive, lie sort of centric world where, man, you can't believe anything you hear anymore, and the devil seems to be working overtime to deceive, and the Bible says it's going to get worse. Deception is going to be on the rise. What do we do? I think that Stephen is a great model for us. He was a man full of faith, which is the word of God, and full of power, that is the Holy Spirit. Be like a Stephen. Stephen's a good model for you and for me. As the world might be screaming at us, you guys love Jesus and you hate people. You're full of hate. Well, that's just a lie. Why do they call us haters? Because we disagree with someone. If you're a Bible-believing Christian, you disagree that things like LGBTQ and all that stuff, we just believe the Bible teaches that's just unchecked, undealt with sin. See, you hate, you're a hater. Hate, everybody's freaking out. But actually, if you know me, I think we love people that are struggling with sin, and like, we're all, welcome to our world, we're all struggling with sin. We're all messed up sinners. And we actually care about the LGBT community. Who really cares about the transgender community, especially the whole so-called, you know, kids being, you know, transformed at young ages? Like, it's really sad. Who really cares? I think we do. We care about children. And we care more than the public school system that says we're not going to tell the parents when a kid is transforming into a different gender. That's not love at all. That's a person that has a real political agenda who wants to drive it home and use kids as sort of their proof positive. I think we should be people who love kids that are feeling gender dysphoria or whatever you want to call it. It changes every 10 minutes. But the loving thing to do is actually care. Don't let the lies of the world, I hope you're not sucked into that. I hope you're not thinking, well, I'm pro-LGBT because I love people. That's a lie from Satan. If you really do love people, you'll actually care about their soul and about what helps them and hurts them. And the Bible is clear, that's gonna hurt them. That any sin hurts us. That's why it's called sin, because it hurts us. So what do? Be like Stephen. He was a man of faith because he was a man of the word. We're gonna see that he's gonna be a scholarly man of the word. And it reminds me of 2 Timothy 2:15, study to show yourselves approved unto God, a workman that needeth not to be ashamed, rightly dividing the word of truth. That's what we need to be about.
4: 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Well, I have Pastor Brett with me now, and I'm sure we're talking to at least one person who has been a Christian for a while, but maybe right now they're feeling a little stagnant in their faith. Brett, what advice could you give to that person to get back to the excitement they once felt?
6: Yeah, Kurt, I think there's a lot of people that go through those at different times. And I think one of the keys is remembering that the Christian life was never really meant to be stagnant. And I think we feel that, but it's meant to be growing. 2 Peter 3:18 says, grow in grace and in the knowledge of our Lord and Savior Jesus Christ. So if someone feels stuck, I'd encourage them to go back to the basics, you know, but with sort of kind of an intentional attitude, get back to the Word, not just casually, but consistently, and spend time in prayer, not just talking to the Lord, but actually listening, maybe even journaling as you're praying, just what's the Lord putting on your heart. And then reconnect with fellowship, because isolation often leads to stagnation. I think that when you're off to yourself and you don't have good brothers and sisters around you, you're primed for stagnation. And then sometimes it's just as simple as obedience, doing the next thing the Lord's already shown you to do. I think sometimes we allow our walk to become stagnant because we're not being challenged or obedient to what God has called. It's like spiritual momentum often follows simple just obedience. So you take a step forward to the Lord, you'll find that He's already there drawing closer to you.
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20: You've got to be a person of knowledge, wisdom, and understanding. 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Then wisdom is the ability to apply knowledge. Just because you have knowledge doesn't mean you have wisdom. Wisdom is the ability to know what to do with the things you're learning. All of us know people who have knowledge and know wisdom. 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So there's a difference between knowledge and wisdom. And you need to be a person who is growing not only in knowledge, but growing in wisdom, the ability to apply it appropriately.
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24: to tell you about the Jubilee Singers, I'll have to take you back to a time after the Civil War. At that time, most former slaves weren't educated until a school named Fisk University opened. But some people didn't like the idea of former slaves learning, so even simply attending school could be a dangerous thing.
25: Benjamin, everyone get down. Thomas, get away from that window.
26: It's just Nick. Nothing serious, thank the Lord.
24: And if the danger wasn't bad enough, the school was also in a financial crisis. Principal Spence was worried.
27: The bill collectors are constantly at my door.
24: The treasurer, George White, had an idea.
28: I believe it would do much for morale if we were to create a choir.
24: After one of their practices ended, the choir members began singing songs that White had never heard before.
26: It's one of the songs we grew up with. We call them spiritual songs.
24: But even while the choir improved, the financial crisis continued.
28: I recommend that we take the choir on a tour.
27: Impossible!
28: They may be able to generate funds.
27: We simply cannot afford to support a tour, Mr. White. We can't even support ourselves.
24: Mr. White became certain that a choir tour was God's instrument of provision to save the school. In fact, he believed that the choir was Fisk University's only hope of survival.
29: I've never heard this story.
30: And to think a bunch of kids did all of this to save a place of learning.
29: Yeah. So what happened? Did they succeed?
31: Let's not get ahead of the story.
30: Olivia, I'll bet you're the kind that reads the last page of the book first, ain't you?
29: No. Well, maybe sometime.
30: Yeah, I thought so.
24: Weeks passed, and Mr. White continued working with the choir, preparing them for the opportunity that he believed would someday come. While the singers were incredibly talented, White knew that they could be even better and would accept nothing less than their best efforts.

0: Good, good. But you need to open your mouths wider when you sing. More air. You should be able to fit your finger between your teeth. And listen. Not to what's happening outside, but to one another. You must blend in perfect harmony. No voice should be heard above another.
1: Except for mine, of course. Voices like mine are scarce as hen's teeth.
2: Mm-hmm, or as obnoxious as a hen's cackle.
0: Well, you're all still a bit rough around the edges. But I'm sure you'll get there in time.
3: In time? In time for what?
0: For our concert at the Memphis Greenlaw Opera House. Next weekend.
4: What?
5: But I thought Mr. Spence wouldn't approve our concerts.
0: Oh, he wouldn't approve funding a tour, Ella. He doesn't have to. We're only traveling to Memphis. I'll pay for that myself.
5: But we've only rehearsed sections of the one cantata. We're nowhere near to being ready for a concert.
0: The sections we know of that cantata, along with your spiritual songs, will fill our schedule perfectly. I've chosen everything we've rehearsed specifically for such an opportunity. Something's wrong. What is it? Speak up.
2: It's only that. Well, I'm sorry, Mr. White, but we aren't gonna sing our plantation songs for any crowd.
0: What? What do you mean? They're beautiful. People will be touched by them.
2: That may be, sir, but we ain't gonna sing them.
0: Why in heaven's name not?
5: Those are our songs, Mr. White. They're personal. Our parents sang them and their parents. They're about unhappy times. Times that no white audience can understand.
0: Which is the best reason to share the songs with others. To help them know what you and your parents endure.
5: I'm sorry, sir. We'll sing your cantata, but we won't sing our slave songs.
0: Do all of you agree?
2: Yes. Sorry, mm-hmm. sir, but yes. Yes.
0: Very well, then. We'll sing the cantata. But I think keeping these songs shut up is a mistake. The world should hear them.
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3: If no one else is gonna say it, I will. That concert was a colossal failure.
0: Oh, I'm sure the people enjoyed it very much.
1: Those that came, and not many did. I've seen more people in a bathtub.
2: How much money they give?
0: Not enough to cover our expenses, Phoebe. But it's a beginning. Things will get better the more people hear about us.
5: Oh, if we can afford more concerts.
0: Let me worry about that.
9: Well, what have we here, Matthews?
10: Well, it looks like a scraggly group of slaves all dressed up like minstrels. Except they don't need to rub no shoe polish on their faces.
9: Are you sure? Maybe they're just good at makeup.
10: Well, let's find out. How about you, boy? You really black? Oh, must be. It don't rub off.
0: Gentlemen, I'd be grateful if you would move on. There's no reason to cause trouble.
9: Well, what if I enjoy trouble? Who's going to be the one to stop me from enjoying a little trouble? You, black boy?
3: No, sir.
9: Not even if I do.
0: Oh, stop it. Move on before I summon the constable.
10: Oh, don't he use nice words, Stevens?
9: Seems uppity to me. He must be the Yankee we read about on the flyer. The one taking these animals out of their cages.
0: You, sir, are a highly offensive fellow. No Christian gentleman would behave in such a manner.
10: Well, that's fine, because I ain't one of them.
9: Well, let's put these coloreds to good use. If they won't work our fields anymore, they can at least stretch our rope.
10: Waste of a rope. I know. Since they came all this way to sing, let's have them sing for us. How about it? Let's have a song from the colored choir.
4: No.
10: Listen to me, Yank. You'll tell them to sing or I'll slice you like a Christmas ham.
3: Put the knife away, mister. We'll sing.
4: No, Thomas.
1: Listen here, Mr. White. I believe the Lord will be happy for us to sing to these two men.
10: Well, that's more like it.
4: I will not cower.
3: You've never been a slave.
1: Besides, we're not cowering. We're singing. Come on, in formation. You start, Ella, from your heart.
5: I'll do it from my heart, but not for them. I'll do it for Mr. White.
1: Then stop your dawdling and sing.

0: Well now, that was right nice. Very nice indeed.
1: Yeah, not bad for a bunch of savages.
0: Mind yourself, Matthews. Show some respect.
1: Respect? What's gotten into you? It was a song, not even a good one.
0: Man, you've got a tin of ear.
1: Oh, you're full of drink. Let's get out of here.
0: No, you go.
1: Suit yourself. Out of my way. Fool gets a little drink in him.
0: I'm sorry about the ruckus. I shouldn't drink so much. It makes me mean. But I swear, I had never heard a song that hit me over the head as hard as that one did. Reminded me of my mama singing to me when I was a boy. Will you sing another? I have money. I'll pay.
2: It's not my decision.
3: We'll sing another, mister. But we'll do it because we're free to do it.
4: Mm-hmm. Amen.
3: Go down, Moses, everyone.
4: Okay.

Over the next few months, the group sang in nearby cities, sometimes to larger audiences, but usually to smaller ones. They brought in some money, but rarely enough to cover their expenses. Then, one day, while the choir was practicing,

0: Ah, that was very good. I think people will enjoy it very much.
1: Mr. White, a word, if you please.
0: Well, not everyone, perhaps. Excuse me. Yes, Principal Spence, what can I do for you?
1: I see you're practicing with the choir.
0: Yes, sir. I know you have a little regard for what we're trying to accomplish, but it has cost the university nothing.
1: That's not my point. I was moved deeply by their singing. You've done a fine job.
0: Well, thank you, then.
1: Well, I've just received a notice from the bank holding our mortgage. They're giving us 6 months to pay off our loan.
0: 6 months? Oh, that's impossible. I've exhausted every source of income I know of.
1: As have I. My wife wonders whether or not I should resign. Perhaps I might be able to accomplish some good elsewhere. But I do feel bound to this place. Many of the students have joined in our prayer meetings and have become Christians. I have great hopes that some may even become missionaries. But short of a miracle, we'll be evicted come next spring.
0: Mr. Spence, do you not consider singing to the Lord's glory a missionary effort?
1: You know my feelings on that subject, Mr. White. I fear that it smacks more of the theater than evangelism.
0: And yet the scriptures are full of songs and psalms. Were they mere theatrics or an expression of praise to God himself that touched the hearts and minds of the people?
1: Well,
0: Mr. Spence, we can give up and wait for disaster to strike. That's easy enough. But I believe we can succeed. God is on our side, so we must succeed. You want a miracle, sir? It is right here in front of you.
1: Very well, Mr. White. Take your company of evangelist singers to the north. Acquaint the people there with our school. We have little in the way of funds to offer you, but what we have is yours, along with our prayers.
0: I shall take both, sir. And God willing, I'll return with much more.
2: Missing gold? A haunted mansion? Bank robbers? 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
9: With the permission of Principal Spence, Mr. White decided that the group would take their tour along the route of the Underground Railroad, performing in homes and churches of the abolitionists from Ohio all the way to New York. He tried to convince Ella and the others to include their spirituals, but they refused. Those songs represented days of shame. This tour was their opportunity to start over. On October 4, 1871, the day before they left, White met with the singers to invoke God's blessing on their journey.
0: Lord, like the Israelites of old leaving Egypt, we begin a journey toward a promise.
10: Amen.
0: We have no coats to keep us warm, and only $40 plus a coin or two.
11: Yes, Lord.
0: But we have your strength, Lord.
10: Yes.
0: And that cheers our way. Give us faith when the day is long and bleak.
10: Yes.
0: Give us hope when the clouds hang low.
10: Mm-hmm.
0: And grant us success to sing the money out of the hearts and pockets of the people. For we go forward in your name. Amen.
10: Amen. Amen.
12: The good book says to be not afraid nor dismayed.
10: Amen.
12: The Lord is the one who goes with us.
10: Yes, Lord.
12: He will not fail us or forsake us.
11: That's right.
0: Thank you, Benjamin.
11: Do you think we're ready, Mr. White?
0: I think we're needed, Thomas. And that is more important than anything.
10: Mm-hmm.
13: Help you?
0: 10 tickets to Cincinnati, please.
13: Coach seats, I assume? Or baggage?
0: Actually, sir. I'd like first class.
13: For you?
0: For all of us.
13: Whatever you say.
4: First class? Mr. White, we can't afford that.
0: We'll be coming back in first class. Might as well leave the same way.
13: Here you are.
0: You wouldn't want to donate these tickets to our worthy cause, would you?
13: Nope.
0: Well, it was worth a try. Let's go.
12: Can't say as I blame him for thinking we'd ride in baggage. We are a scraggly bunch. The Phoebe in her cloth slippers, you in that shawl, the rest of us in these thin rags with winter in the air. We look like the dog kept us under the house.
14: Mm-hmm. Still, I'd be happy to ride in that first class. Mm-hmm. I've never had one of those seats before.
0: This is the car. Everyone in.
15: Hold on. Tickets.
0: Here you are.
15: First class, huh? Sorry, but this car's full. You'll have to take the caboose.
12: The chicken box? That ain't no first class. We might as well ride in the hay bales.
14: Yeah.
0: We paid for first class seats. There are plenty available.
15: It's full. Those seats are already taken.
11: But nobody's in them.
15: I tell you, they're taken. Now, you can ride in the caboose or you can walk. And if you don't board in 1 minute, you be walking.
0: This is an outrage.
4: Oh, it's fine, Mr. White. Let's just get on.
15: Yeah, you do that.
12: One thing's certain. Old Satan loads his cannon full of fat, ornery people. And that guy's a double load.
11: Amen, brother.
9: They arrived in Cincinnati late and bunked in a black boarding house. Hoping to raise interest in the concert, Mr. White convinced the editor of the Cincinnati Commercial Paper to give them a free ad, promoting the praise meeting they would be holding the next day. After the concert, the same paper gave the singers this review.
16: Well, this is a precious humbug. To see all of these people come here and patronize these poor colored students who ought to be nestled home in their beds. As for me, I would have enjoyed a brisk punch to the nose more than watching these minstrel wannabes sing. It was a complete waste of my
0: evening, and at my age, I covet every evening I get. Well, at least the reviews are improving. The others were much less complimentary.
4: How much did we get in the collection plate?
0: Well, we can eat a meal or get a few rooms tonight. Or we can travel to our next stop.
12: Is that a question? Because I'm hungry.
11: Come on,
4: always hungry.
0: I believe that the Lord sent us on this mission. And where he calls, he always provides. Mm-hmm. If we don't receive enough in one place, he's sure to provide in the next.
4: All right. Where is the next stop?
0: Chillicothe.
4: Huh? What?

0: Yes, yes. I have attended many concerts in my role as pastor, but ladies and gentlemen, the sweetness of the voices of these men and women have carried me beyond exhilaration. But life brings us interesting contrasts. While we've enjoyed this spectacular musical performance, news of a most calamitous nature has been brought to my attention. Our brothers and sisters in Chicago are under siege. A huge fire now sweeps across the city, destroying everything in its wake. I understand that over 200 people are dead, thousands of homes razed to the ground, and more people than can be counted are without homes. Friends, we are duty-bound to help in their recovery. Who here will give to their need?
1: Pastor, although the Lord knows we need it, we'd like to give the proceeds from tonight's concert to the victims of the fire.
0: That is generous. Very generous indeed, Mr. White. On their behalf, I thank you. Who else?
2: No money again. No meal again. I'm so hungry, my ribs are sticking to my backbone.
3: Perhaps this hotel will provide a meal.
4: Assuming they have rooms for us.
3: Well, it looks empty enough.
2: Not as empty as my stomach.
5: Wait here. I'll go in and check.
6: Yes? What may I do for you?
5: Do you have any rooms available?
6: All but one, and that's where I'm bunked. Just yourself, then?
5: No, I'll require three rooms. For myself and my companions outside.
6: Companions? That bunch out there yours?
5: They are. The men will stay in one room, the ladies in another. I'll require a room for myself.
6: You can stay all right, but I have no place for them.
5: But you just said all of your rooms are open.
6: Not for them, they ain't. You want a room or not?
5: We're all together.
6: Then you can all leave.
5: With pleasure. No rooms.
7: What?
3: None at all?
5: No. Perhaps the place next door.
8: Such indignities were common during their travels. Most hotels would not accommodate them. And those that did often housed them in basements and back rooms and fed them during off hours so their other guests wouldn't complain. Still, they pressed on faithfully, committing themselves to Him who would not fail them. What they didn't know was that the most difficult days were still ahead.

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5: What if God had said, yeah, okay, from what I've seen of the human race, let's abort the plan. 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You have to drink the cup. 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
16: 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I'm open to truth, and I'm applying, and I'm seeking truth, and you'll gain the knowledge. Then wisdom is the ability to apply knowledge. Just because you have knowledge doesn't mean you have wisdom. Wisdom is the ability to know what to do with

0: the things you're learning. All of us know people who have knowledge and no wisdom. All of us know people who are gaining data, but they live their lives in ways that make no sense. So there's a difference between knowledge and wisdom. And you need to be a person who is growing not only in knowledge, but growing in wisdom, the ability to apply it appropriately.
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5: Verse 8 and 9 of chapter 1 of 1 John says, "If we say that we have no sin, we are deceiving ourselves and the truth is not in us. If we confess our sins, he is faithful and righteous to forgive us of our sins and to cleanse us from all unrighteousness." Again, he's alluding to the Gnostics in the letter who say, "I'm not really sinning, that's just a body doing it."
6: Welcome to Unleashing the Truth, where the power of God's Word is unleashed into your life. Here is Pastor John Jordan with today's message.
5: We have to be asking God to help us to show the light out into the darkness all around us. And he's just saying in verse 6, if we have fellowship with him, then we walk as light because he is in the light. And that will prove that we have fellowship with one another, which is confidence that we're in the fellowship, we're in the body of Christ. So that should bring assurance to you. If you live like Christ out there and they condemn you, that's assurance to you. So tell those people coming after you, thank you very much for showing me I am in the body of Christ. And verse 7b says we live a life showing that character of God. We have fellowship with one another, and that fellowship with one another has a point, and that point is so the world can see we're of Christ. And if we love one another, then we will be known to be his disciples. And we could point people to him. We could point people to the light. Do you have that assurance this morning? Ask God to give it to you, strengthen it in you. And this is only true, and that one phrase is only true for those who have had their sins purchased. Had their sins paid for by the blood of the Lamb. That's why verse 7c says, "And the blood of Jesus, his son, cleanses us from all sin." He saves us sinners. So my challenge to everyone that's here right now is that if we're here, we look only to the light of God and that we look only to the blood of Christ. Without the blood of Christ, there is much darkness. Without the blood of Christ, there is only sin. Without the blood of Christ, there's only condemnation. And those Gnostic people that didn't think they needed that blood because body bad, but spirit good, they're in deep trouble. And yet us Christians know that the blood of Christ is the pure light. It is the grace of God. It is the forgiveness of our sin. It is our salvation. And one day there will be glorification because we had our salvation and we're walking through sanctification and all the other nations to stand with him one day face to face. And live forever. And there's all types of reasons to go to church. You might know it. You might have some of these reasons. I've had some of these reasons. Some people just want to go for the experience. So if you invite somebody to church, don't tell them, "Dude, the band is rocking." Because people are like, "Oh man, that's cool. It's like a free Christian concert every Sunday morning. The donut holes are, you know." It's not about the experience. Christians go every Sunday all over the world, Sunday after Sunday, flocking to building after building because there's smoke and there's light and there's a pounding bass and there's dessert there and there's some cute girls there or there's some cute guys there. Or there's some healing messages and I just want to have an experience, a euphoric thing, a healing touch from God. And people are going for that experience and going for that feeling. And following Christ in the light is not about experience alone. Matter of fact, every experience you have, put it through the filter of this word. Because it's not about a feeling. It's not about a feeling. I'm not saying don't have any feelings. It's not about a feeling. And sometimes there might be people that just go for the fellowship, quote unquote, the stale cookies and the coffee. The brotherhood, the club feel, club Christ. Desiring to hang out with other people who think like we do, dress like we do, act like we do, agree with the same sins that we think are still okay and acceptable. And we like drinking the same bad coffee and eating the same stale cookies. And that saying, that is not what you come to church for, the club mentality. No, it's about a position in the body of Christ to come into the fellowship that can only be won through the blood of Christ and the cross at a great, great, great cost. And then maybe some of you have heard about people, or maybe you have just went for the, let's call it mysticism in church. Oh, there's mysticism in church? Yes. Just go on antisocial media. You'll see it. People just want to have the tea leaves read for them. They want to know the future. Who should I marry? What should I do? What should I do with this job? They want to hear voices. I just want to hear God's word one time. I just want to see a miracle one time. I want to see signs and wonders. I want some gold dust to come down from the air vents, please. I want some people flopping around like a fish out of water so I can know something's happening here. There are those who go out every day to churches and buildings across this whole land because they want mysticism. They don't want to know about the mystery of Christ. They want mysticism. And maybe some of us who are older don't know about Enneagram, but you guys that are younger know about Enneagram. Enneagram Christians are these people that follow some type of fictitious number as a guide for your life, as a light unto your path. And that fictitious number directs what you do and how you act. So if you're an Enneagram Christian, you say, I'm not following the Bible. I'm not following the creator of my soul, mind, and body. I'm saying, what does my number mean I should be doing? And I'm a 4, and Denise is a 6, and Phil's a 7, and 7 shouldn't be with a 6. It's like going and eating Chinese restaurant, and you look at like a monkey shouldn't be with the boar. Like, oh, we're married and now we're, it's going to be hard. And I say it in a joking manner, but this is very, very serious. It's going on in the church today. It's going on in Christian circles today that people say they're Christ followers and they follow Enneagram. Even in some decently strong churches that you wouldn't think would go, it's coming in. And it's coming in because Satan's good at what he does. But I have an Enneagram for you. Christ is number 1 and you are 0. That's the Enneagram. And if you follow a bunch of numbers, you're following Satan, who is 666. That's my number system for you. What do you look to? What do you point people to? Only the blood of Christ. It's only the blood of Christ that we can be children of light. It's only the blood of Christ that you're not going to hell. He redeemed you from hell. He secured you from hell. He brings you assurance to your soul. In Roman Catholicism, every Sunday, they're crucifying Jesus again and again and again to pay for the sins of that week. Jesus died once and for all for the ungodly. And Jesus died on the cross. He said, it's finished. That's a past tense verb. If you're a believer, look only to the blood. If you fail and walk away at times and do the wrong things, look to the blood. Not Christian experience. Not just a fellowship of a club. Not mysticism or some stupid number to follow. No, it's only Christ, and it's solus Christus. It's the blood of Christ. Jesus is the Son of God, and he alone cleanses us from hell. It's Christ alone. He cleanses us and takes all the darkness of our sin away, and he makes us well. It's Christ alone. And those whom Christ's blood is shed for, he cleanses them of their sin. And if he's done that for you, you have full assurance. There's nothing that can take that away. Remember, Pastor McNeff preached on, nothing can take it away. From Romans chapter 8. So what do we do as Christians? We walk out into that light. We put the light of Christ on, the light of the Father on, the light of the Word on, and let it shine. And deal with the repercussions. Deal with the ramifications. Lean into him more. When I think of this and I read this, what a beautiful truth that the hope that we have is not in ourself, it's not in some mysticism, it's not in an experience, it's not in anything but Christ's blood. So I just want to remind us, and I want to point us to the great hope of the blood of Christ, that each and every one of us, yes, you will stumble. Yes, you will in your walk fall into sin sometimes because you still have a body. And body bad. But body can be good because the Holy Spirit is in you. And you're battling your own flesh at times, and we grieve the Spirit at times, and we feed that flesh sometimes because we like that sin. We like those grave clothes. Remember Lazarus? We want to put those grave clothes back on. They're really comfortable to us. And that same blood that our Savior purchased our salvation with, that same blood that gave you justification, is the same blood of our Savior that continually cleanses you of all remaining sin ongoing until you die. Not over and over again on Sunday, once and for all. But you look to the blood. Not only did that blood provide justification, it's providing sanctification and one day glorification. That same blood, we need it. That same blood, we need to remember it. That's why we take communion, to remember what he's done, to continually wash us and keep us saved. If he did not keep you saved, you would lose your salvation. But because he bought it, you can't lose what you did not earn. You can't lose what is gifted to you. You can't lose what was paid for you. And if you get eternal life, it doesn't become less than eternal. So what do you do with that as a Christian? You praise God that we have a God that is light. We have a God that has shed his blood, and he's paid the price for us. And that same blood that paid our justification, empowers our sanctification, solidifies our glorification, and we just praise the Lord for it. And when we fail, we do the three R's. We remember, repent, and return back to him. Turn with me to Hebrews chapter 10. I will give $100 for whoever tells me wrote the book of Hebrews. No one said it. It's God. Okay. No one said it, so $100 off the table. It's God. Hebrews chapter 10, verse 4. And we're going to just walk through some verses, and I'm going to do some skipping down, so just be prepared. Let your fingers do the walking. Verse 4 says this, "For it is impossible for the blood of bulls and goats to take away sins. Therefore, when he comes into the world, he says, sacrifice and offering you have not desired, but a body you have prepared for me." That's Christ's body being prepared to do what bulls and goats and your actions and your good works can't do. Go down to verse 9. "Then he said, behold, I have come to do your will, Father." That's Jesus speaking. "He takes away the first in order to establish the second, but this we will have been sanctified through the offering of the body of Jesus Christ once for all." Verse 12. "But he, having offered one sacrifice," how many sacrifices? One. Sorry, Roman Catholic Church, not every week, one. One sacrifice for sins. How long will that one sacrifice last? For all time. It says he sat down at the right hand of God. Verse 14. "For by one offering he has perfected for all time those who are sanctified." He is perfecting all who are being sanctified. That's you if you're a Christian. You can't lose that. He's doing it. He's perfecting it. He's going to bring it to its glorious end. Go to verse 16. "This is the covenant that God is making," and God's not a liar, and God's not a covenant breaker. "The covenant that I will make with them after those days, says the Lord. I will put my laws upon their heart, and on their mind I will write them," he then says, "and their sins and their lawless deeds I will remember no more." There's no purgatory to pay off some sins that you didn't get covered. There's no mini hell to burn some off. There's hell and heaven. There's the light or there's darkness. And if you're in the light because you've turned to the light, then he's not going to remember your darkness anymore. Even though you still battle with it. He promises, "I'm not going to keep account of that no more." Verse 19, "Therefore, brethren, since we have a confidence to enter the holy place by the blood of Jesus," the high priest used to go once a year behind the curtain with a rope around his ankle because he might be struck dead because he was unholy and didn't do things as God prescribed, and the dead guy could get dragged out by the rope because you can't go get the dead guy or you'll be dead, then there'll be a pile of dead guys in there. because God's an unapproachable light. So we have confidence. We don't need a high priest to go in there. Our high priest is Christ, and he's walking in there with us, and we're in there together. It's about his blood. Verse 23 of chapter 10 of Hebrews says, "Let us hold fast the confession of our hope without wavering, for he who has promised is faithful." And hope doesn't mean I hope it happens. Hope is a settled hope. It's a surety. Hold fast the confession of the surety that you have in Christ without wavering, because he promised it. And if he promised it, it will come to pass because he's faithful. That's assurance of faith. That's what John's trying to communicate to us as believers, to have assurance of faith. And we should praise Christ's blood for it. And we should praise Christ for it. We should praise the Father for it and praise the Spirit for sealing us in redemption because of it. And if you're not in Christ and you're in darkness all the time and you just want to put on the little light, nightlight sometimes, beware, you need to turn to the light, truly. So brothers and sisters, in Christ, the blood of Jesus Christ cleanses us from how many sin? All of it. Then you walk in light. Why would you walk in light? Because he himself is in the light, and we have fellowship with one another and with him. So God's light, the Son's light, that's your Savior, you're the light. We're all together, the body of Christ, the fellowship of light, and we all are coalesced around the righteous blood of Christ. Which takes us to number three. We have to put it in high gear, sorry. We got to get moving. Lord, forgive me, I'm taking too long. Sin in our walk, verse 8 and 9. Verse 8 and 9 of chapter 1 of 1 John says, "If we say that we have no sin, we are deceiving ourselves and the truth is not in us. If we confess our sins, he is faithful and righteous to forgive us of our sins and to cleanse us from all unrighteousness." Again, he's alluding to the Gnostics in the letter who say, "I'm not really sinning, that's just a body doing it. And my spirit is good like God's. And when they sin in their body, no big deal, because my spirit is not sinning." How convenient. And if you don't understand that, come see me. I'll tell you how this is done, because I have higher knowledge than you. Therefore, in essence, they're saying, "I don't have sin in my life." The Gnostics were saying this. And the Apostle John is saying to them, verse 8, "If we say we have no sin, you're deceiving yourself. We are deceiving ourselves if we say that, and the truth is not in us if we say that." In other words, it's a lie straight from Satan to think that the body is evil and the spirit's good and there's no sin to answer for. I'm sure no one in here has that mindset. Any Gnostics? Anyone? There's a free book. Any Gnostics? But we mean to be Gnostics. We can say, "Oh, I would never do that. I would never act. I would never think that." But guess what? Many of us fail to confess and fail to repent all of our sins all of the time. And we keep some hidden areas that we like to keep dark in our lives. Because why? We're deceiving ourselves into thinking we're okay, even though we have that. Christ is not just Savior, he's Lord. And we say, "Lord, if my life is a house, you can have all the rooms, but I want my man cave. I want that room. You can have all my life, but I just want this little area for me." And that's a lie that is tripping into the Gnosticism point of view to say, "I'm okay because I have these good points. I'm okay. I know that's bad, but that's okay. He'll overlook that." Don't be like the Gnostics in a way to say, "I have a higher knowledge. I know I'm okay because I've believed Christ and all that." And don't be playing a fool while you're doing that. We should not be deceiving ourselves, because if Christ is in us, if Christ is in you, then the truth is in us, and the truth will expose the sin that's still in us. Have you ever been a Christian? Oh, you are, I'm sure you're a Christian, but have you ever been growing in your faith, and all of a sudden somebody tells you something is sin, and you're like, "Oh, wait, what? That's sin?" I worry all the time. You know, I just worry a lot. "Oh, that's sin." "What? No, I believe God. I believe Jesus was on the cross for me." "No, but sin is where he's sinning." And then they show you from the scriptures, and you're like, "Man, So don't be caught deceiving yourselves like the Gnostics to say, I'm okay. I'm okay with this. These dark spots which I have, they're okay. Jesus must cleanse all of that. Jesus must continually cleanse that. And you must come into the light and dispel the darkness that's in your life. How do you do that? Verse 9 tells you, if we confess our sins, how often are you repenting and confessing? Run to the cross again. Remember what he's done. Repent of those sins and return to him. He's faithful and righteous to forgive us our sins, to cleanse us from all unrighteousness. So as believers, when's the last time you repented? Write it down in your notes over there. Write it down. When's the last time you confessed sins to the Lord? It's not one and done when you're a believer. I walked up at a Billy Graham crusade when I was 16. Who cares? Nothing in your life shows that you're in Christ, or you're maybe in Christ, but you keep acting like the old man. You have to confess that and keep turning to that and trying to transform into Christ-likeness by the word renewing your mind with the Spirit helping on the inside. So you have to ask yourself, is it just mere knowledge about Christ that I have? Am I lying about where I'm at in Christ to myself? Am I deceiving myself? And do I really just love darkness more than light? If you're playing church, it's time to stop playing, to remember, to repent, to return to Christ again and again. And I say it like this, your life should be a constant state of repentance. And I'm not doing that all the time, but I'm saying that's what we should be doing. God is light. Christ is light. Do we walk in darkness or light? Do you have sin in your walk that you need to confess? Are you deceiving yourself to think you're okay? And number four in your outlines is, are we self-righteous in our lives? And this again, he's slamming the Gnostics here. Verse 10, if we say that we have not sinned, that means like ever, we make him, Christ, a liar and his word's not in us. Not only is it a problem before God to deceive yourself, to promote yourself as something that you're not, and live a life that's not battling against the flesh, that's just giving into the flesh all the time, and you're not a perfect Christian, and you're not confessing all your sins, he's not only talking about that. He's not just talking about the Romans 7 Christian. It's far worse than that here. He's saying there's a person that deceives himself into thinking that they don't have any sin in their life, period, ever. Gnostic said, my soul has been clean since birth and my body sins, but that's how it is. There are people who think, well, I've basically been a good person. The world lies and say, people are basically good. Satan's good at what he does. Mankind is basically good. And there are people that are born that say, I've lived a pretty good life. Remember the rich young ruler? Oh, I did all that stuff. We think we're basically good. And we say to ourselves, we have not sinned. If you think you're going to get in on your good works, you're saying, I've not sinned bad enough not to get into heaven. That is a Gnostic point of view filtering into your mind, and you're fitting into categories by saying, I believe that I'm kind of sinless. And in God's sight, I can be with him on my own power. And I pray that there's no one here this morning that thinks that, that thinks I can do enough to get in. If you think that, and you think I have special knowledge, I have a special understanding, I have a way to think about this, it's an absurd notion to think you go around in your life to have a bunch of sin and darkness in your life, even as a believer, and just say, because I am deeming it not important that I can get in, long as my spirit and my heart is with the Lord. Christians say all the time, it doesn't matter how you live, it just matters what you believe. Not true. Not true. On the flip side, though, you can't just do a bunch of stuff and get in. You have to believe. So it's both. And people say, I know people are going to hell, but not me. You're deceived if you think that. You're deceived if you think you're okay. I just don't want Christ. I don't need a crutch. I don't need help. I just try and live a good life. How many people have heard people say that? I just try and do more good than bad. If you believe that, this is saying that makes God a liar. If that's true, if you can get in without Jesus' blood, then God's a liar. If we say we haven't sinned, we make God a liar and his word's not in us. Because his word says the opposite of that. If you're here this morning and you think you're okay without Christ, you think you're good enough without Christ, you think you can earn your way to heaven without Christ, then you must realize that you're calling a holy God a liar. And you're proving the fact his word's not in you. And you will be with the many, as Matthew 7, Jesus said, the many that say, Lord, Lord, didn't we do all these things? And what does he say? Depart from me, I don't know you. The Holy Spirit regenerates a cold, dead heart. If you're here this morning and you've been pushing against him and pushing against him and pushing against him and saying, I'm good enough on my own. I'm not a bad person. I know my own heart. I know I'm good. Then your heart is dead and cold and harder than this. And the Spirit can regenerate and soften that heart and use the word to pull you into repentant state, to turn in saving faith to Christ. Because if you don't need saving in your mind, you prove that you need saving. Because the truth of the word is not in you, and you're deceiving yourself with a lie, and Satan's good at taking people to hell being deceived with lies, isn't he? And if you fail to turn, and the word is not in you, then you're the most pitied of all. So we see that God has revealed himself in the heart of every human from birth. God has revealed himself through the written word. God has revealed himself through the word incarnate, Christ himself. And if we say, I've not sinned, then we make him a liar and all that about the word's not true to us. And there's no good news if we don't accept the good news, which is the gospel. He's not going to be standing there for you. You'll be standing at judgment on your own. And we need to remember that the first truth of the gospel of Christ is that God is holy and people are sinners. And never, ever cut that out of your thinking. Never, ever cut that out of your disclosing it to someone else. God is an unapproachable light, and you can't go there. But through his son, you can. So you need to repent and believe in him alone. There will be only those that are solus Christus there. And if you don't go solus Christus, then you go sola ego, self alone.
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9: Hello, I'm David Jeremiah. When we look at America at 250 years, we do so with gratitude, with honesty, and above all, with hope. Because our hope has never rested in human strength alone. Our hope is in the Lord. There is hope for America when we remember God, when we take responsibility for the way we live, and when we walk in truth. There is hope for America because the Bible assures us that God is still sovereign and he still rules over the nations. 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Let us thank him for his blessings in the past. And let us ask him to guide this nation in the years to come. 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
12: 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And what a week this has been. We have heard that privilege is not piety, that the four sins of the wilderness still kill Christians today, and that in every temptation, God provides a way of escape, and that the cup and the bread confess one Lord and one loyalty. Today, Paul gives us the rule that gathers it all together. Listen first to verses 23 and 24 in the English Standard Version, where Paul says, "All things are lawful, but not all things are helpful. All things are lawful, but not all things build up. Let no one seek his own good, but the good of his neighbor." Let us pray. Dear God, we love you, and we love you because you first loved us, and we're grateful. Now we pray, Holy Spirit, that you would teach us your way as we listen to your word. In Jesus' name, amen. Hear it. All things are lawful, but not all things are helpful. All things are lawful, but not all things build up. Paul is quoting the Corinthians back to themselves. They like to say, "All things are lawful to me." They were proud of their freedom, but Paul agrees with the slogan and then refuses to stop there. Permission, he says, is the first test, not the only test. The mature Christian asks three further questions. Is it helpful? Does it build up? Does it seek my neighbor's good, not just my own? If the answer to any of those is no, then lawful is not enough. In verse 25 through 30, Paul walks through some very practical examples. Buy the meat at the market without asking awkward questions. Accept the dinner invitation from the unbeliever and eat freely. But if someone there says, "This was sacrificed to an idol," then for the sake of his conscience, set it down. Liberty walks hand in hand with love for our neighbor. And then comes the verse that pulls all three chapters together. Listen to verse 31 through 33 in the English Standard Version. "So whether you eat or drink, or whatever you do, do all to the glory of God. Give no offense to Jews or to Greeks or to the church of God, just as I try to please everyone in everything I do, not seeking my own advantage, but that of many, that they may be saved." That they may be saved. Whether you eat or drink, or whatever you do, do all to the glory of God, that they may be saved. Beloved, there is the rule that simplifies the whole Christian life. 21 words. If a believer truly lives them, these words will keep you through the gray area for the rest of your life. whether it's eating, drinking, working, spending, speaking, voting, posting, whatever you do, do it for the glory of God and for the salvation of the lost. Notice the rule does not start with the things we usually call holy. It does not start with the Sunday morning service. It starts with eating and drinking, the most ordinary, most secular, most repeated acts of a human life. Three meals a day, coffee in the morning, dinner at the table. Paul says, even these can be done to the glory of God. And if even these can become worship, then anything can. And then verse 32, give no offense to Jews or Greeks or to the church of God. And verse 33, please everyone, in everything you do, not seeking your own advantage, but the good of many, that they may be saved. Do you hear the heartbeat? It's the same as chapter 8 and chapter 9. Liberty, yes, but always in the service of love, and always in the direction of the lost. The whole Christian life, eating and drinking and everything else, lived for the glory of God and the saving of souls. Beloved, let me ask you a quiet question. When was the last time you offered an ordinary thing, a meal, a meeting, a paycheck, a chore, to God as worship? Most of us have a small box in our life labeled spiritual, church on Sunday, the Bible on the nightstand, a prayer before bed, and a much larger box labeled everything else. And we treat the small box as the place where God lives and the large box as the place where we live. Paul says, no, tear the boxes down. The same God who is in the small box is in the large one as well. The same Lord who receives your worship on Sunday receives your work on Wednesday. Eating, drinking, working, spending, speaking, voting, posting, every one of them can be offered up to God and should. Every one of them, by God's grace, can become worship. Here's the bottom line for our whole week in 1 Corinthians 10. Privileges are not enough. Membership is not enough. Even the cup and the bread are not enough, unless the whole of our life is lifted up to the glory of God. So here's your call to action this week. And I give it in three parts. First, do an honest inventory of the four sins Paul named: idolatry, immorality, testing Christ, grumbling, and repent of the one with the smallest grip on you, because that is the one you have probably stopped noticing. Second, when the next temptation hits, refuse to believe there's no way out. Stop, pray, pick up the phone, take the exit God provides. Third, pick one ordinary act this week, a meal, a meeting, a conversation, a paycheck, and offer it deliberately to God for His glory. Let it be the down payment on a whole life that pleases Him. And let me speak finally to anyone who has never received Jesus Christ as Savior and Lord. Beloved, the same Christ who walked as the rock with Israel in the wilderness is offering Himself to you today. He's not just the teacher of a higher way. He is the Savior who shed His blood for your sins and rose again to give you a new heart. Right here, right where you are, pray with me from your heart. Lord Jesus, I'm a sinner and I cannot save myself. I believe You died for me and rose again. Today, I receive You as my Savior and I surrender to You as my Lord. Have all of me from this day forward. Amen. If you prayed that prayer and meant it, beloved, welcome to the family of God. Tell another believer today and find a Bible-believing church and let the people of God help you live a life that pleases the Father. This is Life in Christ. Thank you for walking through 1 Corinthians 10 with me this week. Whatever you do this week, eat, drink, work, speak, do it all for the glory of God.
13: You know, I think we miss out on the fact that our freedom is a freedom in Christ to do the very thing He has created us to do. In the meantime, most of Christianity wants to legalize and restrict our life in Christ. And Christ is saying, no, you have the freedom to do whatever you do, as long as you do it to my glory. Well, that is an encouraging thought here today on Life in Christ with Pastor Flavio Carvalho. 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I'll have that contact information at the close of our time together today, but let's catch up with Pastor Flavio once again as we focus our attention this time on our legal corner. 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
12: In today's legal corner, let's talk about a phrase that runs through American law, good faith. In 1 Corinthians 10, the Apostle Paul brings three chapters of teaching on Christian liberty to a single sentence. Whatever you eat or drink, or whatever you do, do all to the glory of God. That is the standard above the standard. It's not enough to do what is permitted. The believer does everything for the honor of God. American law has a quieter cousin to this idea. In every contract between merchants, the Uniform Commercial Code imposes an obligation of good faith, defined as honesty in fact and the observance of reasonable commercial standards of fair dealing. Many state courts read an implied duty of good faith and fair dealing into every contract, period. The Latin phrase is bona fide, in good faith. The law does not just ask whether you kept the letter of the agreement. It asks whether you kept it honestly, fairly, and without trying to use technicalities to take advantage of the other side. Notice what the law is recognizing. Mere compliance can become a tool of injustice. A party can perform a contract by its terms and still ruin the other side by sharp practice, bad timing, and hidden motive. So the law lays down a higher rule. In every contract, do what is right, not only what you can get away with. Here's practical counsel. In every contract, every promise, every transaction, ask not only, is this permitted, but is this in good faith? Is this how I would want to be treated? Mere compliance is the floor. Good faith is the call. And what good faith is in the marketplace, the glory of God is in the Christian life. The standard above the standard. The rule that turns ordinary days into worship. This is Life in Christ. May God bless you.
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0: 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I'm Pastor Marcus Small. 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Now, please join us as we continue the message titled, Jesus, One of a Kind.
1: Understand, the Bible is a whole. Old and the new go together. Isaiah chapter 9, verses 6 and 7. For to us, look at this, a child is born. To us a son is given, and the government shall be upon his shoulder. And his name shall be called, what wonderful counselor, mighty God, everlasting Father, Prince of Peace. Of the increase of his garment, of his government and of his peace, there will be no end on the throne of David and over his kingdom to establish it and to uphold it with justice and with righteousness from this time forth and forever. The zeal of the Lord of hosts will do this. And Luke 1:34 says, since I am a virgin, literally, since I know no man, how is this going to be? Matthew 1:25 is a reference. Let's go there. But he did not know her until she had given birth to a son, and he called his name Jesus. Mary was concerned, and Joseph, when it came to taking Mary as his wife, but Mary was concerned about this matter of this child. But the angel reassures her and reassures even Joseph that they have a job to do. Let me just mention this. Joseph was a godly man. You see, Joseph, when he heard that Mary was pregnant, Joseph sought possibly, he said, I need to divorce her, but I want to do it quietly. I don't want to bring embarrassment to her. I don't want to make a public spectacle of Mary, so I'm going to divorce her quietly. Get this, when you were engaged, it required a divorce. It wasn't like, I just break up with you now. I'm done. You can go your way. I go my way. It'd have been, I don't think so. I want half of what you got. You see, the betrothal was a binding contract. And so Joseph is thinking, even though they have not did the second part of the marriage, the angel says, don't be afraid to take Mary as your wife, because what's done in her is of the Holy Spirit. So Joseph was willing to take Mary as his wife, even though she would be showing. And can you imagine all the things that people were going to be saying? All the things. There she is. She said the Holy Spirit. I guess she's calling one of those Roman soldiers the Holy Spirit. You know, people. But let me tell you this, people. When God makes you a promise, it doesn't make a difference what people say. If God makes you a promise, hold on to the promise. The Lord told Mary, you're going to have a child. It's going to be of the Holy Spirit. You're going to call his name Jesus. Then you will hear Mary. So let it be. And verse number 36, and behold, your relative Elizabeth in her old age has also conceived a son. And this is the sixth month with her. When the Bible gives the dates of the sixth month, it is in reference not to Mary, but in regards to Elizabeth. It is in regards to the fact that the promise had been made. You see, God is doing different things. And it was the fact that God was working out the details. Let me say this to you. When the Lord makes a promise to you, there's oftentimes a waiting period. Why is that? Because there are details that have to be worked out that you cannot see. The Lord was doing a work in Zechariah and Elizabeth's life because John had to be the forerunner of Jesus. And so Elizabeth, God, even though it was going to be a miracle in the sense of their, she's in menopause, her neighbors and her friends like, Elizabeth having a baby? Oh, how blessed. What in her old age? The Lord had to work out details. And so it required the Lord waiting. And so it required Mary waiting. So he's working on Elizabeth and Zechariah. Over here, the Lord says, Mary, you're going to have a child. Joseph, don't be afraid to take Mary as your wife. There's going to be a crazy man by the name of Herod. You're going to one day have to go down to Egypt. I'm going to bring you back. Lord is working on all the details. And sometimes what we will do, we want to run past what God is doing. Says, God, I want it now. But the timing is not right. Help us, Lord. And so we run ahead of God, not recognizing that there's a blessing if you hold back and wait until everything is worked out. All the different details. But sometimes God says, okay, here. And then after I said, oh, God, take it from me. Why? Because you weren't ready. The Lord orchestrates things. Why? Because he has to prepare our hearts, our very being, to accept and to take in so that we have God's blessings when they're at their highest. So that you can really enjoy. Because sometimes you can't even really enjoy things until you've had the experience of waiting. That's why some kids can't enjoy some gifts and some things they get. Because they didn't work for it. They get something. They sometimes have a problem even saying thank you. But let them wait and start working. Oh, no. How much does it cost? No, we can't do that. No, maybe later. But you're going to pay for it? Oh, yeah, we can. I want it now. So God has to orchestrate things in our lives. So if you're praying for something and it hasn't happened yet, there's things behind the scenes. Don't forget when Daniel prayed, and the Lord gave an answer, but the answer was delayed. The enemy got involved and tried to hinder, but the Lord had already dispatched the answer and told the angel to go. The answer did not arrive until 3 weeks later. 3 weeks later, it had to be help given to release that angel to go get the message over to Daniel as he prayed. God hears you when you pray. He says yes. Sometimes he says no. Sometimes not now. Sometimes wait. Whatever God says, whatever he says, we have to learn to say, okay, God, let me trust your word. Let me trust you, Lord. God, help me to trust you because I know you know what's best. Some of these kids, boy, back in the day, some of the words they say to their parents, and I've been with the Lord, help me, Jesus, help me. Thank you, Jesus, help me. Give me grace right now. Let me tone it down. You shouldn't say that to your parents. Back in the day when I was growing up. Yes. But there are some things that today it would not go. And so I know that the Lord has given some of these kids that I work with in the school, some he's given me. He's given me the responsibility and the privilege of being able to get into their lives. And not only is it for them, but it's for me as well. Because sometimes I don't see a way out. God, how are you going to do it? And then down the road, when like it's at the last minute, there's a break. Oh, Lord, thank you. Some students not going to school all year long. And then I get involved. They start going to school the next day. Say, how did you get it? Prayer? The Lord put them in my life. Put it in my life. But God is doing some tremendous things. So you got to learn how to wait. And when God brings things into your life, do this. Say, Lord, let me move according to your timing. Let me move according to your dictates. Help me not to run around and through what you're doing. Help me to not run through the stop sign. Help me to not do a California stop. Lord Jesus. Mary said, Lord, according to what you said. Because the angel delivered the message from the Lord, so let it be. Our Heavenly Father, today, we thank you for all of the orchestration that took place upon your birth. You entering this world, all the things that had to be in place. Some said it was at the wrong time, Lord, not convenient, but Lord, you move according to your own perfect plan. And we thank you that you know all things because you can see the beginning from the end and the end from the beginning. You are God and there's nobody who can take away from you. And we're praying today that when we pray, we'll learn to wait and to trust you. Whatever God you're doing.
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0: Greetings, friends. We welcome you to the Sacred Name broadcast, presented by the Assemblies of Yahweh of Bethel, Pennsylvania. I'm Elder Jacob O. Meyer, proclaiming the revealed personal name of our Heavenly Father Yahweh and the good news of the Kingdom of the Heavens.
1: At the Feast of Tabernacles, when the General Assembly meets, then Yahweh must again direct that the lamp of Yahweh's Torah must be kept brightly burning at all times and must not ever be neglected. The word menorah, translated candlestick, is number 4501 in the Strong's Exhaustive Concordance Hebrew Dictionary, and it means a chandelier from number, the feminine of 4500, which is menorah, and from the root 5216, which is near or ner, or one of those words like Abner, father of light. And it properly means to glisten, a lamp. In other words, the burner or light, literally or figuratively translated candle, lamp, and light. Leviticus 24:5-9, then. We find here that the next instruction that Yahweh inserts in this chapter, and again I want to emphasize, this is not a lapse in Yahweh's thinking. It's not some digression like I sometimes, when I'm discussing something, I begin to digress. This is not a digression. This is something that is pre-planned by Yahweh to appear in the book. Why? Because it was an encouragement to me again to see that Yahweh demands that all of us are pure, that we bring a pure oil to light the lamp, and that lamp then is our life inside. It is we who are to be the lights of the world. Well, we can go back to Isaiah chapter 42 for just a moment and once more refresh our minds here. In this manner says El Yahweh, that created the heavens and stretched for them forth, that spreads abroad the earth, that comes out that which comes out of it. He gives breath to the people upon it and spirit to them that walk in it. I, Yahweh, have called you in righteousness, and will hold your hand, and will keep you, and give you for a covenant of the people, for a light of the Gentiles, to open the blind eyes, to bring out the prisoners from the dungeon, and them that sit in darkness out of the prison house. I am Yahweh, that is my name, and my glory will I not give to another, neither my praise to carved images. You see it, brethren? We are to be for a covenant of the people, for a light to the Gentiles. We are not to assimilate the darkness of this present evil system. We are to bring out the prisoners out of the dungeon, those that are sitting in darkness. We cannot do that unless we have the light of Yahweh's law in our hearts, and unless we are faithful in all things to Yahweh's message. Leviticus 24, verse 5. And you shall take fine flour and bake 12 cakes, 2/10 parts of an ephah for one cake. You shall set them in two rows, six on a row, upon the pure table before Yahweh. There shall be nothing on the table, you see. Cakes have to be put right on the golden table. You shall put pure frankincense on each row, that it may be for bread, to the bread for a memorial, so that it smells sweet when you come up toward the table. Now remember, these things were placed right outside of the Holy of Holies. There were three articles that were placed outside of the Holy of Holies, three items of furniture. The one was the menorah, the other was the table of shewbread, And the other one was the golden altar for incense. And frank incense was put on the table with the shewbread and later burned upon this golden altar. Whenever they removed the old bread, they would take the old frankincense and burn it on the golden altar before Yahweh for a sweet smell in the holy place, right outside of the Holy of Holies. And so here you see then in Leviticus chapter 24 that bread had to be baked every week. And it was baked on a Friday. It was put on the table on the Sabbath, probably hot off the out of the oven. The bread was baked, laid on a Friday, and it was put in when the Sabbath began. Perhaps it was even one of the delineations of the Sabbath. I'm thinking possibly this might have been the case. Every Sabbath he shall set it in order before Yahweh continually. And Sabbath begins at sundown. And so any encroachment of the Sabbath is what we do for ourselves on the Sabbath, following sundown until the sundown that ends the Sabbath. How strict are we with keeping the Sabbath? Every Sabbath he shall set it in order before Yahweh continually. It is on behalf of the children of Israel an everlasting covenant. And it shall be for Aaron and his sons. They shall eat it in the holy place. For it is most holy to him of the offerings of Yahweh made by fire. So here we have pure food set out on Yahweh's table before Yahweh in the holy place. In Exodus 25, we see the description of the table. Exodus 25:23. And you shall make a table of acacia wood, 2 cubits. That's about 44 inches the length, and a cubit, about 22 inches the width of it, and a cubit and a half the height of it, so that would be about 30 inches. That would be like a yardstick approximately. And you shall overlay it with pure gold and make a crown of gold around it. You shall make the border of a hand width, and you shall make a golden crown to the border, and you shall make it for it 4 rings of gold, and put the rings on the 4 corners that are on the 4 feet of it. Close by the border shall the rings be. That's what you use to carry it. You put in 2 poles that are also gold covered, and you carry it, and then all the dishes and everything that go with it. And you shall set on the table shewbread before me always. In the tabernacle and in the temple time, the bread was baked on the 6th day and then set on the table. The old bread from the week past was taken away and was eaten by the priests, and immediately the new bread was laid down. Yahshua said in John chapter 6, they said therefore to him, what then do you for a sign that we may see and believe you? What do you work? Our fathers ate the manna in the wilderness, as it is written. He gave them bread out of heaven to eat. Yahshua therefore said to them, truly, truly, I say to you, it was not Moses that gave you the bread out of heaven, but my Father gives you the true bread out of heaven. For the bread of Elohim is that which comes down out of heaven and gives life to the world. And they said, therefore to him, Rabbi, evermore give us this bread. And Yahshua said, I am the bread of life. He that comes to me shall not hunger, but he that believes on me shall never thirst. I am the bread of life. So Yahshua the Messiah is really the symbol of the shewbread that was there placed before Yahweh every week at all times. That bread was there. There was always food in Yahweh's house. But I want to ask a question this morning. Do Yahweh's people continually have this food of a spiritual nature to offer to those around them who hunger and thirst? It was at the feast that I began to wonder, are all of the brethren absorbing the messages that are being presented? Are all the brethren absorbing the material? Do all of them comprehend that the things that were spoken at this feast will be helpful to send them and to bring others along down the narrow pathway toward the kingdom of Yahweh? Leviticus chapter 24, verse 10. The son of an Israelite woman whose father was an Egyptian went out among the children of Israel, and the son of the Israelite woman and a man of Israel fought together in the camp, and the son of the Israelite woman blasphemed the name and cursed, and they brought him to Moses. He did two things, didn't he? He blasphemed the name and he cursed. This man fought with an Israelite. It says he went out into the camp. In other words, he left his tent. Did he leave his tent among the mixed multitude? Because he's a mixed blood. He's a mixture between an Israelite and an Egyptian. And did he demand that because his mother is an Israelite, that he joins the camp of Dan, and perhaps the watchmen or the security forces of the camp of the tribe of Dan said, no, you're not. You belong over with the mixed multitude. A lot of things start to fall into place when you put it in this context. A mixed blood, one of the mixed multitude that came out with Israel out of Egypt. Oh, but in Israel we teach that a man is an Israelite as long as he's the son of a Jewish mother. I think we have to remember that the Jews teach that he's the son of a Jewish mother. Then he becomes a Jew. Well, he's always a Jew. But what was the original teaching on that? Did he also have some of his father's antagonism, some of his father's belligerence in his personality? He went out of his tent, evidently. He went out into the camp. We are not told what the battle was about, but a man of Israel and this individual, son of an Israelite woman and an Egyptian father, came to blows. They started beating each other. They came to blows. In other words, somebody's temper let loose, and they no longer reasoned among themselves. You can reason your case and take it before a judicial judge in Israel, which should have been Moses. They should have, when the things started getting heated, they should have said, okay, we're going to go for a decision to the chief justice of Israel, which was Moses.
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1: They mix blood here, this man, it says, blasphemed the name. The word is Nagav. No, Gav, actually. Blasphemed Hashem. And he cursed. Number 7043, the word is kolal. To be or causatively to make light small. It's exactly the implication here that it's exactly the opposite of kaved, to make heavy. So he's minimizing Yahweh. He's putting Yahweh down. He's libeling Yahweh. He is punching a hole in Yahweh. Now remember, I'm bringing you back to the feast days, and that this is a digression between the holy days and the sabbatical year. And as I was studying through this material, I said to myself, how perfectly Yahweh has put this book together. It's a miracle. Because unless we perfectly submit to Yahweh and His Word, we are punching a hole in Yahweh's worship. We are doing violence to Yahweh's worship. We are making it small instead of great. We should be making Yahweh great. We should be honoring Yahweh. What the word kaved is. Kaved ethavika uethameka lema'an is the fifth commandment. Kaved, you shall make heavy. You shall honor Yahweh. Did everyone at this last feast of tabernacles do everything in their power to honor Yahweh, to hold Yahweh's worship up in a high esteem, to give it weight, or did some want to make it small? Now, if we're not going to try to do everything in our power to kaved, to honor, to make heavy the name of Yahweh, but we are going to bring Yahweh's name down, we're going to make it small, we're going to make light of it, which kalal, we curse. Curse Yahweh to just make Yahweh's worship just a part of churchianity or a part of nominal religion. Just saying that the assemblies of Yahweh is no different from another religion. They all have their problems today, but we are the ones who ought to be putting forth an effort to bring a credit to Yahweh. It frustrates me when I see people who despise a family name. I can't help for my family name. My father gave it to me. You can't help for your family name. Your father gave it to you. But when someone does something to cause shame to that name, that is what really hurts. No, people want to hear light things. Prophesy deceits. Tell us lies. That's what the world wants today, but that's not the worship of Yahweh. The worship of Yahweh is intended to bring people up out of this morass of evil and wickedness in the world. Now, to continue. Whoever shall speak a word against the Son of Man, it shall be forgiven him. Yes, if we speak a word against Yahshua, I repent. Yahweh, forgive me. Yahshua, forgive me. And they promised to do that. And you can read the first chapter of 1 John, where it says, if we are faithful, If we confess our sins, he is faithful and righteous to forgive our sins and to cleanse us from all unrighteousness. But if we say we have not sinned, we make him a liar, and the truth is not in him. And so as we continue now, and whoever shall speak a word against the Son of Man, it shall be forgiven him. But whoever shall speak a word against the Holy Spirit, it shall not be forgiven him. I don't care what the Bible says, I'm going to go and do exactly as I please. That's what isn't going to be forgiven. That's what Yahweh can't forgive. Neither in this world, nor in that which is to come. Either make the tree good and the fruit good, or make the tree corrupt and its fruit corrupt. For the tree is known by its fruit. You offspring of vipers, you offspring of Satan the devil, the snake. How can you, being evil, speak good things? For out of the abundance of the heart, Yahshua said it at several different places, the mouth speaks. The good man out of his good treasure brings forth good things. The evil man out of his evil treasure brings forth evil things. And I say to you that every idle word, we better be careful what we say, that men shall speak, they shall give account of it in the day of judgment, for by your words you shall be justified, declared innocent, and by your words you shall be condemned. The responsibility of everyone in this organization is to make it great. And starting with number one, Acts chapter 13, verse 45. But when the Jews saw the multitudes, they were filled with jealousy and contradicted the things which were spoken by Paul and blasphemed. Now, the Apostle Paul, his name was Shaul in Hebrew, and it means asked. But he was given also the name of Paul, which in Hebrew means a worker, or actually in the conjugation, it means worked over, and he was certainly worked over. He was beaten and whatever else was done to him. Shipwrecked, beaten, and beaten with stripes and rods and on. You remember how he describes it in 2 Corinthians. Paul was preaching the word of Yahweh. He was a great Bible student. He was a great teacher. He had been instructed by Yahshua to go to the nations, to the Goyim, to the Gentiles. And he preached the truth in the 13th chapter of the book of Acts. And when all the people became convicted, then the religionists, our parent religion, saw the multitudes, they were filled with jealousy, contradicted the things that were spoken by Paul, and blasphemed. And he said, it is necessary that the word of Yahweh should first be spoken to you, since you thrust it from yourself, judge yourself unworthy of eternal life. We turn to the Goyim, to the Gentiles. That's blasphemy. To contradict Yahweh's true preaching, the true preaching of Yahweh's word. Jacob, chapter 3, verse 13. Who is wise and understanding among you? Let him show by his good life his works in meekness of wisdom. But if you have bitter jealousy and faction in your heart, glory not and lie not against the truth. This wisdom is not a wisdom that comes down from above, but is earthly, sensual, devilish. That's what we have to fight against, the Babylonish system. For where jealousy and faction are, there is confusion and every vile deed. But the wisdom that is above, from above, is first pure, like the olive oil, to burn the light of Yahweh's commandments. then peaceable, shalom, gentle, easy to be entreated, full of mercy, and good fruits, like the good tree bears good fruits, without variance, does never change, without hypocrisy. The people of the world out there need it at this moment. They need this doctrine. They need this teaching. They need truth. They need something to hang on to. We must be ready at all times not to bring a reproach upon the name of Yahweh, but rather, conversely, to bring honor to Yahweh's name. Can we learn this lesson? For myself, I can clearly see how Yahweh was thinking when he put Leviticus 24 where it stands today, following the feast days. Maybe that's what Paul meant when he said that he understood it too. You come not together for the better, but for the worse. We have a job to do, brethren, and that job can be done if we do not become ensnared with this worldly system. But we stand outside of this system of things. May Yahweh bless us, and may we learn this lesson and learn it good, because we need to move forward. The time is late, and we are not going to ever have another second chance. May Yahweh bless you.
0: 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Hope you join us again next time on the same station next week. And until then, this has been Elder Jacob O. Meyer saying, may Yahweh bless you abundantly.
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4: Welcome to Miracles of God with Pastors Joel and Annalisa Jones. How true it is that most people value peace and security in their lives, but often seek to obtain it through ineffective and even counterproductive means. However, the Bible shows us that true and lasting peace is found only in Christ Jesus. Amen. So tune in as Pastor Joel teaches about finding true peace in the continuation of this informative series entitled, Where's Your Peace?
5: We've been learning about the concept of peace and what it means to have peace in our lives. Amen. And it's evident that the peace that this world offers is what? Short-lived, superficial peace, okay? In fact, it's not true peace at all. The Lord has shown us for the past six Sundays, He's been showing us the difference, different examples of peace, amen? The concept of peace. And we can conclude that people have different standards when it comes to peace, am I right? We talked about that. It's true because we all live in this world, and so our ideas or our standards are largely dominated by the world's view. We come into this world with a world view because this is a fallen world, and we have a fallen nature since Adam and Eve disobeyed the Lord, right? Mm-hmm. So there's an old saying, and I don't know if I'm always revealing my age, but there's an old saying that says, when in Rome, do as the Romans. If you all heard that before? Mm-hmm. There's an old saying. Well, that's about how it is in this life with us as human beings. You see, because as human beings, we're all born into this world, and so we're tuned into the world. So we tend to do largely what the world has made popular to do. We're susceptible to the ways of the world, all right? Mm-hmm. In our own natural being, we do what the world expects out of us. So in our own natural nature then, our standards are going to be shaped in large part by the things of the world, by what's popular in the world, amen, by the world's criterion. That's what I'm trying to say. So our views on success, our views on failures, our views on disappointment, and yes, our views on peace are largely related to our affiliation to this world in which we live. Let me do one thing. You all still hear me, right? Okay, I'm still here. I'm not going anywhere. But it's related to how we view the world or what the world puts in front of us, okay? So that's why we use terms like, hey, live your truth. Have y'all ever heard of that? Live your truth, right? Uh-huh. Hey, go for what you know. Huh? You heard that term, right? How about just be at peace with yourself? We've heard that one, haven't we? Just be at peace. Now go and be at peace, my son. That type of thing. How about that Isley Brother tune? It's your thing. Do what you want to do. Okay? That came from a worldview. Okay? So those terms, we've all heard terms like that before. And it's important for us to be reminded of these facts concerning how we view peace and comfort in our daily and natural lives, or the natural sense, so to speak. Those of you who are saved and live with unsaved people, those of you who have unsaved members in your family, you go to get-togethers. Oh boy, it's like being in a different country sometime, isn't it? Huh? So our views are certainly attributable to a worldview. So before we move further in this lesson about peace, we need to know some things because it's a broad subject. I have to be able to move into this by reminding us of these things because, like I said, some people don't know and some people need to know it more than others. So we as people need a starting point before we branch out from what we might perceive as being peace in the natural sense, in the natural world, to how we arrive at actually understanding true peace, which is actually supernatural peace, right? Because it comes from who? A supernatural God. So it just stands to reason, right? Like that clock on the wall, it's got 12, it's round, it's right there in front of us if we get the clues, right? Supernatural peace comes from supernatural God and walking with him. Okay, so since we got that down, let's look again at our memory verse. I want to go through that one more time in order to recalibrate before we move on. So, Pastor, could you take us to Philippians 4, verses 6 and 7, I think it was.
6: Philippians 4, 6 and 7 says this. Be anxious for nothing, but in everything by prayer and supplication with thanksgiving, let your requests be made known to God, and the peace of God, which surpasses all understanding, will guard your hearts and minds through Christ Jesus.
5: Okay, thank you, Pastor. All right, so we see that scripture again, and I'll just briefly, I'm not going to go over it in depth, but I just briefly want to repeat the fact that what we need to take from this text, which is that the peace of God surpasses all understanding. This is what we all need to take from this. The peace of God is different than our peace. Okay? That's what it's saying. That means that God's peace extends not just some understanding, but what? all understanding. The peace of God surpasses all understanding. You might understand some things. You might think that you're on the right track even. God's peace. So you've got peace on a certain thing, but God's peace is going to illuminate some things far beyond our ideas. I talked about that before. Far beyond this world's idea of peace. There's just some things that folks in the world don't know, and God does. Okay? All the scientists, all the Hubble or the satellites that they've got out there, all those things, some things we're just not going to know. It's God's standard for peace is much higher than ours, okay? God tells us in Jeremiah 29:11, what I know the things I think toward you, things of good and not evil, to give you a future and a hope. God knows beyond the foundation what's going on. So his peace is going. So when you align yourself with God, we're talking about being lined up with the stars, that's nothing. When you align yourself with God, you really are on the right track towards understanding and dwelling in peace. When you abide in God, okay, you get everything that he wants you to have. Are you with me, friends? That means the things that we may seek because they've been shown to bring joy and contentment in the natural or worldly sense are only temporary. They're superficial, okay, when viewed next to God's peace. You understand that? The things that we have put so much stock in, so much planning goes into what we're going to be when we grow up. So much planning on where we're going to live and who we're going to marry and all those things. And we have peace about it for a while. Sometimes. Mm-hmm. But when you align yourself with God, you wind up arriving at his peace, which is supernatural. You say, wow, I didn't know that before. I didn't know that when I was in my 20s. I didn't know that when I was in my 30s or 40s. But now that I've been walking in the Lord, now that I've been travailing in the Lord, now that I've been steadily continuing to trust in the Lord, now I know more than I ever knew before because I trust in the Lord. And now I have peace, even though I'm still struggling, even though I'm still going through trials, even though I'm in the hospital, even though that's why I can witness now. Is that right, Lizette? That's why I can tell somebody about Jesus, because now I've been travailing in the Lord. Now I'm walking with the Lord. That's why when they left me, I knew I wasn't alone. Isn't that right, Audrey? I knew I wasn't alone because I said, God, you're going to be with me now, okay? And that's what we do. That's the peace of God. Now somebody might say, oh, ooh, Pastor, is that peace? Oh, yeah, it is. Oh, yeah. Because no matter what you go through, God says, I'll never leave you nor forsake you. But in the world, they will. In a world, when that peace, when the bottom falls out in the world, you just go splat. When you drop in the Lord, he catches you and he lifts you up even higher. Amen? And sometimes he might let you drop a little bit, okay? But he's going to pick you back up because you're in the hands of God. You see what I mean? That's the peace which surpasses. That's Shadrach, Meshach, and Abednego. They said, Nebuchadnezzar, we don't have to bow to you because we know that God can do it. Even if he doesn't, we know whose hands we're in. I'm asking you, church, do you know whose hands you're in? Do you really know? Don't answer it right now. Don't answer. Let's keep going, okay? I think we know, but let's just keep going. Anyway, it's supernatural. Our peace, then, is from God through Christ Jesus. That's what the scripture says. The peace of God surpasses all understanding. That peace is from God through Christ Jesus. That means it's relational, isn't it? Mm-hmm. That means you have a relationship, okay? How many people know scripture but don't have a relationship? Haven't set and commune with the Lord? How many of you, I used that example before, how many of you remember somebody in eighth grade? You knew this person because he was in your fourth period class or something like that. And you see him later on, you say, I remember that guy. Yeah, he sat at the third desk in my fourth period class or in my division class, and I knew him. But did you really know him? You were aware of him, but you didn't know him because you never went out with him. You never went to dinner with him. You didn't know his parents. You never really had a long conversation. You just saw him day to day. Well, a lot of people deal with the Lord that way. They look in the Bible. They come to church on Sunday, and then that's the end of it. Monday through Saturday, they're doing what they want to do, and they haven't really learned much about that inner connection with the Lord. It's not relational. Well, God wants you to commune with him. Amen. Amen. He wants you to learn the secret things of God. Amen. Some of those things. He wants you to abide under the shadow of the Almighty, as it says in Psalm 91. Okay. He wants you to know who your salvation is, as it says in Psalm 27, that the Lord is my salvation and my life. And my light, whom shall I fear? So you're not afraid because you have peace in the Lord because you're walking with him. Amen. That's what it means to be relational in the Lord. So what does it mean to be? So does that mean to be in a relationship with Christ? Okay. What does it mean to be in a relationship with Christ? Let's look at that. Let's look at what it says in 2 Corinthians. Pastor, let's go here. 2 Corinthians 5, 18 to 19. We always go to 17, 18, 19, but I'm going to go to skip 17. Let's just go to 18 and 19 for a reason and read that.
6: 2 Corinthians 5, 18 to 19 tells us this. Now all things are of God, who has reconciled us to himself through Jesus Christ and has given us the ministry of reconciliation. That is, that God was in Christ reconciling the world to himself, not imputing their trespasses to them, and has committed to us the word of reconciliation.
5: All right. Thank you, Pastor. Okay, we see that. We see that. And here, again, we're visiting what I sometimes refer to as basic Bible scripture. BBS, for short. This is BBS. Basic Bible scripture. Okay, what I mean by that is that is what Christians who are new to the word usually begin learning these two verses. Okay, they learn these verses in 2 Corinthians 5, 17, which of course teaches that once you come to Christ, you're a what? New creation. Amen. Old things do what?
6: Pass away.
5: And behold, all things are made new. Mm-hmm. Amen. Mm-hmm. So most people who are watching this, and you might watch this, if you're new to the word, welcome. But you'll come to find out, you'll come to know this text, or you've heard it somewhere maybe before, maybe by some of your relatives who told you this scripture. When I first came to Christ, I kept hearing it. And the Lord put me in the Bible, and I started reading it and devouring it, and the Holy Spirit speaking and giving us dreams and visions and all of this. And I started understanding that something was gone. Well, the old Joel was leaving. Okay, but how many people know it well enough to live by it? You know that you're a new creation in Christ. Okay, if any one of you, as the old people used to say, damn one of you, if any one of you are in Christ, you're a new creation. It says that the old things are gone, passed away. Behold, all things are made new, or all things have become new. Is that you, Christian? Is that you, Mr. Christian? Is that you, Mrs. Christian? Miss Christian? Are you a new creation? Are the old things passed away? Have they? Is that you?
6: All things.
5: Okay? Don't raise your hand just yet. I'll say it again. Okay? You know it well enough. But do you know it well enough to live by it? No matter what you see, no matter what you're going through, can you live in it? Can you go with it? We need to look at these things, as I said. Look at what the Lord says. Can you look at that and separate that from your circumstances? Huh? Can you look at that and say, but I think the answer should be this. Bam, wrong answer. Okay, let's make another deal. Let's look at it and see what the Lord says. Okay? Mm-hmm. It's like the $10,000 pyramid. He's telling you, can you go with that or do you want to hear another answer? Can we live by it?
6: Scripture repeats itself.
5: That's why this Bible is circular. I keep saying it ain't going to change. Guess who has to change? if you think the Bible is going to change, when it says all things become new, but your old man got to go, It says you're the new creation. God's not going to create a new Bible for you. God says this is the Bible, amen? This ain't going to change. So guess who has to change between this and us? We have to. This is the inspired word of God, as Pastor just said. That means it's God breathed, huh? He breathed on it. He spoke it. He thought it. It's there, okay? He's not going to change that, okay? God is the change agent, not the one who changes. Mm-hmm. The one who is supposed to change. So this is what we're saying. We don't want to get that confused, all right? Mm-hmm. So this is what follows, which we are now looking at in these two verses, which Pastor Annalisa just read. They stipulate that all things are of God. All things are of God. And God has done what? He's reconciled us. Mm-hmm. He's reconciled us to who? To himself. Mm-hmm. Through Jesus Christ. That means to get to God, you got to go through Jesus. Amen. Who is God? The Son of God. Amen.
7: It's not going to change.
5: Amen. He says, I am the way, the truth, and the life. No one comes to my Father except through me. John 14:6. Amen. Mm-hmm. So we've got to come through Jesus to get to the Lord. Mm-hmm. Now, if I may elaborate just for a minute, just for a little longer on this, just that verse, it means that God has called us into a relationship with him through his Son, who is Jesus Christ. Now listen, y'all. That means if you are a saved, born-again believer, which we profess to be, you are now reconciled to Christ. Am I right or wrong? Mm-hmm. Okay? You've now begun the beginning. You get me? You have, let me put it another way, you've begun again. Amen?
7: New beginnings.
5: You got a new beginning. That's what the other way of saying it. The old has passed away. The new is just beginning. Mm-hmm. Amen? Are we right? Are we clear on that? Okay, we can agree on that? Okay. That's what the scriptures say. I'm not making it up. It's right here. But that's also what Christians say. Right? We're good at saying things, but can we walk in it? That's the difference. Okay? Verse 19 even says, goes further to say that we've been given the ministry of Christ. Is that what it says? Let me make sure. I don't want to misquote it.
7: That is that God was in Christ reconciling the world to himself.
5: Okay. Has committed us to the word of reconciliation. So we've been given a word to reconcile. Amen? And if we go further in scripture, we know that in, what is it? Matthew 28:19, it said, go and preach the word to all the nations. Everything I've commanded you, everything I've commanded you, make disciples of. Okay, so we know what it means, right? We can go on and on. We, the reconciled, are now reconciling others. Amen? Mm-hmm. That's what it means, right? Mm-hmm. So let's get that. Now, this is the thing. If it's relational, it demands that we be securely reconciled with Christ, right? Mm-hmm. It don't mean that you have a loosey-goosey relationship with Christ. You got a wobble, weebles don't wobble, but they all fall down. We don't want that kind of relationship with Christ. We want to be secure, and we want to be tight as 10 toes in a sock. Amen.
7: So 5 toes.
5: We want
7: to
5: be tight. If I got 10 toes, I'm in trouble. But 5 toes in a sock, we want to be tight in the Lord. Amen? That's what we're talking about. That's the point I'm trying to make. We want to be securely abiding in Christ. Because, why? Listen, you all, we got to reconcile others. We've been given the ministry of reconciliation. Yeah, how can we reconcile others when we're not reconciled properly?
7: Help us, Lord.
5: Hmm? See, so it's more to this talking this thing. We got to walk in this thing. See? And we got to walk in this thing. And sometimes we get tired of walking, or we just not in walking shape. Well, we got to get in shape to walk this thing, because that's why he called us into this
7: spiritual
5: thing. Amen? We got to go through the, through our paces, right? Is that right, church?
7: Yes.
5: I'm asking you, church, is that you? All of us who are Christ followers, is that you? Is it in your church? We got to think about that. Is it there? Is this your peace? Is this your walk in Christ? Are you securely fashioned in Christ as it's taught? Are you reconciled with him? Or are you reconciled to just an idea? Okay. Help us, Lord. I know that we know the scriptures, but do we know it well enough to live it out? Okay. If so, then God will show you his peace. God will show you his peace if you're walking in it. Amen. Mm-hmm. Which is the peace of God. If you've been reconciled to Christ, your whole life will change. Am I right? Is you know anybody that's in Christ, who's really in Christ, who has not had some drastic change in their life? I don't. I don't. Your life is going to change. Your life will change. Am I right? Mm-hmm. If you don't believe me, believe God's word. If you don't believe me, that's fine. You don't have to believe me. Believe God's word. Do you believe God's word? Mm-hmm. Uh-huh. If you don't want to believe the pastor, will you believe God's word? Let's go. Let's look at 2 Timothy 3:16 and 17, Pastor. Tell me what that says, please.
6: 2 Timothy 3:16-17 says, all scripture is given by inspiration of God and is profitable for doctrine, for reproof, for correction, for instruction in righteousness. And 17 says that the man, the woman, the person of God may be complete, thoroughly equipped for every good work.
5: All right. Praise God. Thank you, Pastor. All right. That's the gospel. That is part of the gospel. Amen. That all scripture is given by inspiration of God and is profitable for doctrine, for reproof, correction, and instruction of righteousness, that the man or woman of God may be complete and thoroughly equipped for every good work. Amen. That means that God's going to equip you through his word. God did it. We didn't. All this scripture is here to get you in right standing with God. Get all of us in right standing with God. Thank you, Pastor, for the reminder. So, yes, we see that these scriptures are from God himself and no one else. Amen. They're from God and not man. Okay? If we don't agree with them, we don't agree with God because they came from him. God told me one time, don't get mad at them, get mad at me. I allowed it. I'm the one, okay? I'm the one that put this in. You can't even take things personal. You got to look at this and say, God said it, okay? God said it, we do it, okay?
6: Amen.
5: God himself and not man, for it is written. Amen? So back to my point of focus, our peace then in God is relational and reconcilable, or reconcilable. Either way you want to term it, that means that we're in harmony with Christ.
6: Yes.
5: That's what this is all about. Okay? And that doesn't mean Christ is approving of your ideas. He's not going to always approve of your ideas. See? He's not reconciling. He doesn't have to be reconciled. We do. So it doesn't mean that he's going to always go with your ideas because your ideas must be lined up with Christ. Mm-hmm. And let's face it, a lot of times our ideas and our ideals are not lined up with Christ. Sometimes we just want what we want. And God said, well, you can want, okay? But you can't get it, right? You ain't going to always get what you want, okay? God says you got to be reconciled. That's part of being reconciled to Christ and being, as we noted, in harmony with Christ. Are you good with that, church? Are you good with being in Christ? Are you good with what Christ says in all situations?
6: Amen.
5: Think back now to Shadrach, Meshach, and Abednego. Think back now to David. Think back now to Daniel when he was in the lion's den. Think back now. Think back to Ezra. Think back to Ezekiel.
6: They don't want to be
5: when there. He said that, you know, you won't even, don't even cry for your wife. Just get ready and do the job. Think back now. Think back now what it means to walk in Christ. Are you with it, church? Are you with these things? That's what we're talking about.
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0: 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You and I would not be redeemed. It's because the Father said no to the Son. You have to drink the cup. That is the basis of our salvation. And if I could shout this to everyone who's listening, I would say this, that God may be doing greater things through unanswered prayer than he is through answered prayer.
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6: Welcome to Love Never Fails Radio Takeover. I'm Albert Bernal. I'll be your host today, filling in for Vanessa Johnson. And I'm just super excited to have my sister and friend on the radio today, introducing Tanisha Washington. How are you doing today, Tanisha?
7: I'm good, Albert. How are you?
6: I'm doing great. Let me just tell you a little bit about Tanisha. Tanisha is a wellness advocate, an aromatherapist, a leader, a community servant with a passion for helping people grow and rediscover their purpose through her work in housing, through recovery support, trauma-informed care. And most importantly, Tanisha creates environments where individuals can experience safety, restoration, and hope. And Tanisha is a lead house manager at one of our houses at Love Never Fails and provides, you know, compassionate leadership, crisis support, mentorship, and, you know, shows up daily to guide these individuals navigating recovery and their life transitions. Her heart for service is rooted in her belief that every person has value and the ability to overcome adversity. Tanisha, I want to stop right there. You know, tell me a little bit more. It says here that every person has value and has the ability to overcome adversity. Can you expand on that a little bit more, what that means to you?
7: Yes. Growing up, you know, seeing family and friends and, you know, even in my own life through different addictions and, you know, people are people, but most of all, we all have a purpose. And due to our downfalls and, you know, things that we have been traumatized with, there's always that person that's inside of them that wants to be healed, wants to be in a safe place, wants to be how they used to be and better. And by working through Love Never Fails, by living in one of the homes, not only working with the homes, serving the community, and also my faith, knowing that through God, all things are possible and they have a purpose. And they need, and so we help them navigate through programs, most of all through love, and to see them transform. And that's most of all what I enjoy.
6: Yeah, seeing that transformation firsthand, boots on the ground with them. You know, when somebody comes in, we could receive somebody with high trauma, coming in from an unstable environment, a dangerous environment, and coming into the housing to in your care just is just incredible to see somebody transform and to help them find their purpose. I love how you say everybody has a purpose and helping them find that purpose. And let me ask you about in that purpose. I feel that we restore people's identities, and I've seen you boots on the ground advocating for somebody just to restore their identity, which might mean getting a driver's license or some paperwork with their name on it. Can you expand a little bit more about the importance of how we restore somebody's identity through those services?
7: Yeah, so for me, things that we took for granted that I never really understood of having a picture ID, having a birth certificate, because those things that we have and we come from, you know, healthy backgrounds. And when someone comes into the homes or and in our care that doesn't have that, they don't know who they are and the trauma that they receive from their own family and just being able to restore and find themselves or just a start of who they are, who their mother is, who their father is, give them a sense of belonging. And then we can start to see the transformation just by having an ID, just by having medical, just by having a birth certificate at hand that they can see.
6: Yeah. And you know, I love that you said just the starting point, the little victories that the housing and advocacy that we provide, that you provide, and knowing how important going to social services is, going to a doctor's appointment with their health, the concerns, right? Mm-hmm. And being loved on. I want to touch upon a little bit something. We have the whole show to go, but you said a sense of belonging. And, you know, that doesn't happen right away. Sense of belonging. And sometimes safety to some people could feel like danger because they haven't received safety, or safety for them meant, hey, what's coming next? The bottom's going to fall out. So just I would love to hear a little bit more how you provide a consistent, safe environment to help these people have a sense of belonging. And I want you to maybe capture maybe a story of somebody that wasn't belonging that came into belonging. You saw that transformation start.
7: Well, first of all, you definitely must have prayer, but you need to listen. And sometimes not just act, but active listening is truly a skill that needs to be adapted into all, because sometimes they don't want to hug because of the fear that they have due to their trauma and their body language. You know, being aware, working in environments like this will truly help you move and how to go about and to help them. Not, you can't help them the rest of their life, but you can definitely help a moment in their life.
6: Wow, that's great. And active listening, right? Active listening. And you know, there's been so many times that I have experienced that just being sitting next to them on the bench and listening, that you could see it in their eyes. They haven't been heard for so long. They haven't been heard for so long without somebody trying to fix them, without somebody cutting them off, right? Just knowing their name and their testimony and sitting on the bench, having that presence, that daily presence. Let me ask you, in order to have that daily presence, how do you fill your cup to be able to be present for the program members or somebody you're advocating for?
7: Due to me not being heard as a child and always being reprimanded for my voice, now I understand why. And so being the voice for them and speaking up for them when they don't know how to speak, when they don't have a voice, and somebody was a voice for me. And that is how, and well, I'll say that question again, I missed it.
6: Well, then, how do you fill your cup to remain present? You know, and just to give the listeners an idea, around trauma. There's secondary trauma, compassion fatigue. It's a hard job. Sometimes it's hard to listen to. So to remain present and regulated, we have to get our cups filled. We have to walk in and leave our stuff at the gate.
7: Yes.
6: How you do it at such a high level. I mean, I've learned from you. Can you just give us a couple ideas? We've got a couple minutes here till break, but a couple ideas. How do you fill your cup? How do you leave that stuff at the gate when you come in and to provide that presence?
7: Definitely surrounding yourself with healthy people, people of faith, seeking godly counsel, decompressing. My way for decompressing is diffusing, making sure that my environment is safe without clutter so I can hear, so I can see. Enjoying the outside things that I took for granted, and serving in the community and thankful for a Glad Tidings in Hayward, which serves a church that serves the community under Bishop Macklin and Lady Macklin, definitely has shown me even more how community is more than just our immediate family. It's everyone in your surroundings. So I'm appreciative for that.
6: Yeah, and it shows the way you show up. You touched on a couple things that we're going to hit in the later in the show coming up. Just to give you a precursor, we're going to talk about serving. We're going to talk about community. We're going to talk about advocacy. And just to let you know, I met Tanisha, and we're going to talk about the rescue. Yeah, when I first met Tanisha, and when we come back, we'll talk about the rescue and how she got involved with Love Never Fails. But you know what? She was already involved. So just a little precursor, we're going to come back and talk about the rescue and the advocacy and the community. And I'm just looking forward to it. So come back and join us, and we'll come back and we'll talk about this rescue and advocacy and community with Tanisha Washington.
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8: Hey, my name is Gabe Garcia. I'm the lead pastor at New City Church in Oakland, California. 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And we want to do everything we can to make our city shine. That's why we love partnering with Vanessa Russell and Love Never Fails. They're working day in and day out to end human trafficking on the streets of Oakland and all throughout the Bay Area. And I've seen it firsthand. I've seen lives transformed as Love Never Fails rescues young men and women, provides housing, medical care, job training, discipleship. 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
6: Welcome back. This is Albert Brunel with Love Never Fails Radio Takeover. And I'm here with Tanisha Washington, my fellow advocate at Love Never Fails, my sister in Christ, so many things, friend. And we're going to talk about the rescue, how we met. So I just want to give a little shout out to Vanessa Johnson and Love Never Fails and our Miss Valerie about the search and recovery we do at Love Never Fails. It's really on my heart that we start on the streets. We start our boots on the ground, and we rescue those in need. And so the first time I met Tanisha, we're in the middle of a rescue, and we had to pick her up. And I met Tanisha. She came. It seemed like you were here in 2 minutes. It seemed like Tanisha was here, and she was ready. And let me tell you, she was lacing up her shoes, and she was ready to go. And let me ask you, Tanisha, that wasn't the first rescue you did when we met. You had another rescue before that. Without getting too many details, let me know how did you get contacted? How did that evolve? How did you get pulled into this rescue business?
7: I saw that Vanessa had a cry out for help to help a young lady to get back home. And she was asking on Facebook, did she know anyone? And in my own trauma, I know what it's like not to get home, not to have somebody show up for you when you want to get out. The point is to get out and get safe or get back to where I need to be. And so because I understand that and I have a heart for that, I was at, I told Vanessa that I would do it. And that's how my search and recovery started for Love Never Fails. Although I've done rescues prior to that, just on my own and just to get anybody to a safe place that is not, is a passion for me.
6: Because yeah, and Tanisha, I could tell the passion when I first met you. I just want to let you know, I was ignited by your passion. I felt it, and I knew this girl was going to be safe, and I knew this girl was going to be delivered to where she needed to be. You know, and let me just move a little bit, because what I heard, I want to pick something out that you said. You knew what it's like not to be able to get home.
7: Mm-hmm.
6: You knew what it's like not to be able to get home. And for you to use that as fuel to help others, can you go back and tell me what it might feel like not to be able to get home? Like what's somebody going through in that instance?
7: Panic, anxiety, fear, just the fact of not knowing what's going to happen next. Don't know your surroundings is enough. And although sometimes we may put ourselves in that position that we never know where it's going to lead because we think we are in a safe space. And when that safe space turns into an unsafe place, now you have a whole different thought process.
6: Yeah. Yeah. You know, and that's what we call, you know, being in survival mode.
7: Yes.
6: And being in survival mode can bring us into a lot of trouble,
7: yeah.
6: Right? Being in survival mode could put us in situations that can end up in danger, incarceration. And then also survivor mode could get us into addiction, to numb us of this fear of not being able to be safe ever, right? And so I just want to honor you for that rescue, right? The search and recovery part and the advocacy that Love Never Fails done. And I just can't thank you enough for that rescue. And I'm going to be a little bit honest here. I'm a little bit jealous. You guys get to go rescue somebody and get them in the car and get them to a safe spot, you know? And so let me switch gears a little bit. Some of these rescues come into the house. And this is one of my favorites that, you know, we can track one of these rescues all the way to a graduation and empowerment, education, all these things that we bring that Love Never Fails and with other agencies and sister agencies that we work with. It's not just stuff. It takes a community. So when you see a rescue come in, how do they come in? Do they come in willing? Do they come in, I'm going to follow all the rules? Or do they come in kicking and screaming? What have you seen when we bring a rescue in? And how do we make them feel safe?
7: Well, for our rescues that come in, a lot of the times they come in not wanting to come in because they don't know. Trust is a huge factor. But once you get to Love Never Fails and see the love that is poured out, they get new clothes, good cooked food. Just the meet and greet through Love Never Fails is amazing. I don't know of any other program that offers the love that they do of excellence and not having any fear because everyone has a story and everybody can relate. And not asking questions of what happened, who did it, what and why, just being there, just being present, just being a servant is the best of all. And also they don't have to rush. They can get rest where they were lacking.
6: Wow, that's really powerful. I want to take that word servant, and we're gonna a little precursor for our next section, and we'll talk a little bit about servitude and what you do. The trust. Right? The trust doesn't happen. It's gained in droplets and lost in bucketfuls, right? So that trust, and let me tell you, Tanisha is extra. You're extra, sister. I've seen Tanisha get in that car and pick up a program member that's in a not a safe space. I've seen Tanisha go to hospitals to be bedside with our program members. And these things not written in our title. They're not in our job description. But I see you doing these extras, which I know you very well. These aren't extras for you. These are part of your assignment. How do you know, or what is it that fuels you to be with them at the right time when other people might not want to be there? I'm going to be honest. I've seen you walk into the rooms when everybody's walking out, and Tanisha's there for that safety and that trust. And can you expand on that? How do you navigate that?
7: Yes, well, because I've had it happen to me, you know, my mother have always been there, you know, at the doctors, and knowing how important it is, because when you go to the doctors, they don't know. And sometimes they can be a little abrupt, and they already have fear for being in a program for one, being a safe house for two. And so they don't know what to say, don't know how to act, scared to even get the care that they need where they rather leave. And when you have somebody that stands in the gap, that can speak to them, that will stand up for them, you gain the trust there. And then it starts, the doors open once you feel it. Not saying that they don't always come to you, but once they know that they're safe with you, the doors will open even more.
6: Yeah, showing up. I love standing in the gap, right? Mm-hmm. Sometimes just being there, standing in the gap is that loving presence, right, that comes when things are falling down, when things are falling down. So this advocacy, this, hey, can you be my emergency contact? I go to the hospital. I need some Tanisha at the hospital if I'm out, you know. And listen, and I'm making fun right now, but listen, having somebody on your emergency contact. There are so many people out there without anybody to put on their emergency contact. And I just want to bless you for being that person when they come in for that emergency contact, you know. And how do you think it feels for somebody that doesn't have family to show up and you show up? How do you think that makes them feel?
7: It makes them feel good that they do have a family. And I love how, even though we have our family that we're born into, our immediate family, but God will always send people to create the community that is needed. And it teaches you not to just rely on what you have, but it teaches you to think outside the box. It teaches you to trust more, trust Him more, that He's going to send the right people to do what they need to do for you, regardless of race, creed, color. All those things don't matter when you need help.
6: That's right. And you know, that word community came up again, and we're going to take a little break, but we're going to come back and talk about the community and the importance of that. And we'll be right back.
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6: Welcome back to Love Never Fails Radio Takeover. I'm here with Tanisha Washington, and this has just been a pleasure. And now this word community keeps on coming up. You know, it can be thrown around. You know, we live in a community, but you talked about some things about being around safe people, right? And for me, it's going from refuge to refuge, and to create that refuge. So let me talk about your community and serving. So we're serving, we're in community, that fills our cup. How does help serving others fill us up? That's an upside down kingdom right there. Yeah, tell me how that fulfills you and maybe what the experiences has been at Glad Tidings International under First Lady Vanessa Macklin, another Vanessa.
7: Right. Two Vanessas. Blessings. Serving, you know, serving is such a, it can go so many directions because I've always been a servant. You know, you serve your parents, your grandparents, your church, but you never know the serving through Christ. What does it really mean to serve? And we serve who we want to serve in the beginning. But when you start to see God's heart and he shows you, it is serving his children all. And just serving to that multitude and feeling the burdens of sharing the burdens of others and seeing what they go through and things I took for granted, it keeps you so humble. The humility, all the fruits of the spirit that you do go through, and as Bible, you are living out the Bible. You are actually walking out the Bible. Discipleship is exactly what it is, and being in love never fails. I've definitely had hit on all points. Being led by Vanessa Johnson and Lady Macklin, two powerful women. First of all, women of God, God-fearing women. That alone speaks for itself. And Vanessa, the heart that she has for the ministry of anti-trafficking and the survivors, and did so many. She's a brother, she's a mother, a sister, you know, to so many, a friend, you know. And watching her move and navigate, even when she's going through her own problems, she looks nothing like she go through. Lady Macklin, very servant, woman of God, you know, helping all the women and just having a solid foundation, not unmovable, unshakable, you know, in her faith, knowing where her help come from, sending those little texts like, how you doing? And are you okay? And didn't see you today, you know, those things that somebody care, and she's not even there. It's just those small things that she does that she shows up. Even when her presence is not there, she shows up in other ways that shows you that she cares or we're looking for you and I can't wait to see you or, you know, so those things like that, being available to pray at all times, you know, regardless of the situation, the confidentiality that both of them, the traits that they carry. And so I commend them both and I'm glad to be up underneath both of them and learning.
6: Yeah. I mean, for me, the community is strongest when the community is under strong leadership like that, leadership that is serving. You know, I have this beautiful experience we did at Easter dinner at Glad Tidings, and we were sitting with Bishop Macklin and his friend that they honored that day. And where was Lady Macklin? Up serving, making sure everybody had food, making sure everybody was serving correctly. It was the first time they did it. But, you know, I was looking and her first heart was to serve, not to be served. And being with Vanessa Johnson, I see the same thing. I see she's ignited when she's on the streets doing outreach, when she's at a retreat and doing the job that she doesn't have to do, humbling themselves, right, as a leadership. So in community, you know, how important do you think is that leadership that trickled down to find a community for somebody?
7: It's definitely important to find a community, and you have to be in the community to find the community. You have to be outside and not isolated inside.
6: Yeah.
7: And a lot of times with trauma, we tend to want to hide because of our trauma. But once you have that trust factor, once you start creating your community and you see who you trust and you allow them just an inch.
6: Yeah.
7: Just an inch. And the faith, and God requires you just only have a mustard seed of faith and he'll do the rest.
6: Ooh, mustard seed of faith.
7: That's it. Mustard seed of faith and he'll do the rest. And so we're living that out. We're literally seeing a mustard seed of faith in God moving.
6: Yeah. You know, it's powerful. You know, in this conversation, we've touched some really important things. You know, the rescue of safety, trust, presence, belonging. Ooh, that sounds good. Mm-hmm. I think everybody wants that. You know, in fear, when we're traumatized or we're dealing with people in trauma, we have to give them space to heal that fear, right? That fear of, I don't belong. I'm different. I'm too far gone, right? And so with the words of our testimony, our lived experience, or connecting. I'm a navigator. I like to connect. Ooh, I heard your testimony. I know somebody with a similar testimony, and bring those people together and excuse myself and let that organically take place in the community for that sense of belonging. And I've seen you navigate that too. It is kind of navigate somebody together or push them to serve a little bit. And can you tell me of any times like that you've seen that? And community's never perfect. We know that.
7: Right.
6: We know that. But have you seen where people connect and that belonging starts to weave them together?
7: Yeah. So I know for one time I have experienced, and that's really started my fire of being aware and rescue and paying more attention, and my presence increased and I just was like stagnant. You know, even for myself, I witnessed trafficking in the church. And while people are praying, someone else was praying on the individual, and the team stood up and we watched, and they showed up for her. And not long after, the gentleman was arrested for trafficking. And so in just building that community, having that trust, being aware in these places everywhere, and understanding being trauma informed and having the trainings and being around people who are like-minded, and the community that you create will help keep them safe.
6: Wow. That's powerful. You know, and I agree. And that discernment in community, you know, with elders and mothers and people with lived experience that come together to protect the flock. Right.
7: Yes.
6: To protect the flock and come together, not to judge people, but for protection of that. And man, I'm glad that worked out. And the discernment in the community. Let's talk about that in the church. You know, mothers. Hey, be careful of mother praying for you, because she's going to, you know, that discernment, they're going to pray. They're going to sense something and bring it out in you. And that, I've been healed by that. I've been healed by that discernment, right? But it's scary, because you know they got discernment. You know they're seeing it. But you know, I think creating that safe, trusting presence to allow somebody to be vulnerable, to heal that vulnerability, right? So let's talk about the vulnerabilities of being trafficked or being abused. There are some vulnerabilities that other people see, that we must protect, and that we must slowly show them how not to be vulnerable. Do you know what I'm saying?
7: I do. And their vulnerability is, once again, that trust. They have to trust you in order to be vulnerable, because you build a wall. And that wall sometimes doesn't always look safe. You know, and it creates anger, isolation. You know, and so, and also sometimes it can cause a lot of confusion within themselves and their thought process. And so it makes it very difficult to help them. But once you open up to them, and sometimes sharing just a little bit of your story, and sometimes you don't have to say anything, just being there and doing, giving them the right of way instead of making it for them. In a safe manner.
6: Yeah. Yeah,
7: And
6: you know,
7: none of them have a choice, you know?
6: yeah, choice is really, really important. Really important. We just got a couple seconds here. We'll be back for our next segment. We're going to be talking about some justice involved success stories. Coming back with you on Love Never Fails Radio.
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6: Welcome back to Love Never Fails Radio. We just have had a great conversation with Tanisha Washington, lead house manager at Love Never Fails, but so many titles. Somebody, that's not just a title, but I wanna shift here because we were involved. I wanna talk about justice involved advocacy and what that means. And so there was a success story in Love Never Fails of a justice involved family that lost their children through addiction, through an incarceration. They were involved with child protective services, with family drug court, different counties. It was a lot. And you showed up and did a lot of driving to Modesto and Stockton, picking up the kids. And let me tell you, that their case plans, it was very difficult without the advocacy. Can you tell me, and the family wasn't together. One of the members was in the man's house and the mom was at the woman's house. It was a lot. Can you tell me how they came into the house and what you saw when they came in?
7: When they came in, beautiful children, but you saw the brokenness. You saw the brokenness, the missing of parents, you know, wanting to be healed, and they wanted rest. And how do you provide that? She was very transparent, so you was able to help. That made it very easy. And sometimes when you don't have time management, well, my own time management was the best. But I know with dealing with the system, you have to be on time and you have to follow rules or it can go left really quick. And she was so adamant about getting her children back. And that for me was everything, was getting her family back. And sometimes you have to show up for people when they don't know how to show up for themselves. You have to be early. The prayer that has gone forth, the trust, those late night calls when you're not on the clock. Knowing the trust that someone's going to be there, taking those drives, making sure that she is present.
6: Yeah, and I saw that, and it was involved with a lot of meetings, and that their case plan was a lot. Let me tell you, and picking them up in Modesto, the kids were in different foster homes. There was some problems with the foster parents and they moved around. And a lot of the times, the program members, the family, they were disrupted by that.
7: Yes.
6: And I saw you calm them down and reassure them, we're going to continue to show up. And you kept on showing up on time. And then things started slowly happening, right? The visitation, let's talk about the visitation when they first got back and the kids were going to stay overnight. I saw it in the kids' eyes, but I just want to hear from your perspective let me just say this. Hey, we had to break class to get this program. Their case plan was so filled with drug court, with testing, with going to meetings, domestic DV classes. It was a lot. We had to create a whole new program for them, but we did it. We did it at a high level, but yeah, tell me about when we first got to pick up the kids and bring them for the overnight.
7: You know, the kids, but you enjoy the children, but most of all, I'm going to say when you see those mother's tears, when she can't make it, she also had a daughter that was in the hospital that she wasn't able to bring home, that was disabled. It was hard. And so we're going to do it. And they were not used to people saying, we are going to do it. It was more of you are going to do it. And so knowing that you had staff and you had an organization that was backing you when you couldn't back yourself.
6: Yeah.
7: That was the number one thing. But those things that you don't see when the doors are closed, because we have to look like this and we have to look like smiles in public.
6: Yeah.
7: But to take care of that inner being and just being able to be you.
6: Yeah.
7: In front of be that vulnerability you were talking about and asking for help. How can you help me? Are you going to continue to help me?
6: Well, let me tell you, because that trust thing and presence really comes in this justice involved family that was trying to get their four kids back. Right. At first, they didn't realize that we're going to do what we say. they didn't reach out for help. And we had to uncover some things on ourselves, not because they weren't doing a good job, just they didn't know that we were going to do these things for them. So once they realized that we were going to help them get their kids and do the driving and do the overnights, then they started going. So that trust and presence was really important to be able to advocate for them. And so I just want to touch upon one of the hardest things for me. I know we drove together a few times, was when we dropped off the kids back to foster care and the kids were crying, and that drive home. I just know that our presence there was so vital for the next time.
7: Yes.
6: You remember those rides back?
7: I do remember those rides and dropping off those kids and the tears of the children not wanting to return to the foster parent and the tearaway and sitting there in the car moments, getting a breath because the mom is not able to help somebody breathe and relax because I need to drop off my kids. This is getting too much. And it became too much for the children.
6: Yeah.
7: And so just praying is like, Lord, help them ASAP. But we also know that it doesn't work like that because there's procedures and things that are in place before those things happen. But the day that it happened, that was one of the most joyous times that I've in transformation that I experienced. One of many at Love Never Fails.
6: Man, we were jumping through hoops together, huh? And then these hoops would come and another barrier would show up. And, you know, I know that this family was brought to us. And I'm not saying that they wouldn't have done it on their own. It would have been a hard road. A vehicle broke down and all these things tried to come, but we just wouldn't let it slide. And you know what was great is, yeah, that return home was hard, but the joy all week knowing that we're going to return and pick them up, right? And then I remember the meetings when the Child Protective Services said, hey, maybe I should work over there. And we were showing up. And I'm going to be honest, not everything was perfect on our end. But, you know, from the outside looking in, these other agencies, the Love Never Fails really made an impact. Mm-hmm. And we ended up getting a contract with the Family Drug Corp because another family that we helped before, this family came in and here we are. We're helping families reunite. And I just want to say this. I know this helps with human trafficking. How does this help with human trafficking? Because reuniting the families together and the father and the mother are going to make these children less vulnerable. They're young, right? Mm-hmm. If they all forever know mom and dad are there, they're going to be less vulnerable, especially the girls. About being trafficked. So, you know, fatherlessness. There's so many things that go around that we can combat human trafficking, and reuniting families is a major one. Do you agree with that, or do you have something you can expand on that?
7: I do. It helps you it helps you serve to a different level, right? And each serve and each time it gets better and better. You know how to do things. And most of all, it helps you heal in the process.
6: Oh, right? You touch upon a nerve right there. It helps you heal?
7: It helps you heal in the process. So all the things that you go through, you're able to maneuver, right? You're able to navigate because it was once me in this position.
6: Yeah.
7: And so you're able to see the transformation, and then it increases your faith, the love that you have, your boots on the ground. It increases everything to make you want to serve, to help and make you serve the community more. Than it takes it off of you and puts it on them.
6: Wow. And just to let you know, this family ended up getting their own place. All the kids are back. I just got to visit them, drop off a birthday gift for the youngest girl. And, you know, the oldest came out and just gave me the biggest hug. And it was, you know, I just, it healed me. Being distanced from my kids and that inner feeling. Isn't that about the upside down kingdom? How does helping somebody else gain their kids back heal me? It just does. It works. And that servitude, belonging, presence, love, leadership, all these things tying into the mission. And I'm just so grateful to be on the radio with you today, Tanisha. We're going to come back and close it up. But I hope you're enjoying it out there, Radio Land. We'll be right back.
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6: Welcome back to Love Never Fails Radio Takeover. Now, hey, Tanisha, we took it over today, didn't we?
7: Yes, we did.
6: Yeah, I was wondering, hey, do you think Vanessa's listening today? I'm on the fence about it. One thing is, she's on sabbatical, you know, but I know Vanessa.
7: I know Vanessa's listening.
6: Your money's on, she's listening?
7: Yes.
6: Man, I don't know, but I, you know what? I think she's got an ear to the radio, maybe on while she's going, you know. But if she's not, I hope she's resting, you know. We are enjoying this time with Tanisha Washington. And so I just want to wrap this up. We've covered so much. I wish we had 2 hours, 3 hours. I could talk about serving and community and God and recovery with you all day long. But just some of the things we touched: trust, safety, presence, right? Advocacy, empowerment. You know, and I just want to thank you personally for being that person that stands in the gap. And, you know, you stood in the gap for me, and I've stood in the gap for you. And that's really the importance of community and safe people that you could trust, you know, and come together and protect and love one another. And that's what I love about Love Never Fails. It's a para church for me. Right. And thank you for leading me to Glad Tidings under Bishop Macklin and Lady Macklin. And I you know, we got Vanessa Johnson at Love Never Fails. I feel loved on. I feel supported, you know, and that comes with being submitted, though, doesn't it? Let's talk about that. I just want to talk about this a little bit. Being submitted to something greater than ourselves. I can't be out there unsupervised. What about you? What happens when we're out there unsupervised?
7: Trouble. Happens.
6: Trouble happens when we're unsupervised. I just want to tell a little story about Glad Tidings. Bishop Macklin came up to the podium there, and he must have saw a couple people on their phone, right? So this is a gentle authority, right? Comes up. He made a couple comments. Yeah, I see you out there on your phone and this. So what does Bishop Macklin do? He tells everybody in the church, get out your phone, call somebody and pray. And I looked around, I'm like, what's going on? I saw a couple of these deacons, they're scrambling for their phone, calling somebody. Was that whole church on the phone praying for somebody?
7: Yes, they called somebody to pray for.
6: Yeah.
7: And if they didn't reach them, he said, call the next.
6: Yeah.
7: And being able to submit to authority.
6: Yeah.
7: You
6: it's
7: know,
6: it's powerful.
7: It's powerful. And good leadership.
6: Good
7: You know, being
6: leadership.
7: able to submit in prayer, surrendering, you know, all those things that we wouldn't be able to do the work that we do if we did not submit our life to Christ. And that's the ultimate goal, is to bring people closer to Christ.
6: Yeah.
7: And working with Leonard and Phil, that not only happened in our own families.
6: Yeah.
7: It's happening for the families that are sent to us.
6: Well, God puts the lonely in families, right?
7: Yes.
6: And I'm so blessed to be under Vanessa Johnson, under Bishop Macklin and Lady Macklin, and all the elders and deacons over there. You know, like you said, not being submitted to something, I get in trouble. And it's also being submitted to how we treat one another and how we serve and stand in the gap. So hey, Tanisha, I'm still going to hold you to that for, you know, my emergency contact. Everybody needs a Tanisha, you know, as an emergency contact. I won't give out your information publicly, but I just want to let you guys know what's going on with Love Never Fails. Tanisha, just thank you so much for joining me today.
7: Thank you for having me.
6: Yeah, and look forward to more rescues. I'm looking forward to more success stories of family reunification and restoration and all these things that fuel us. I know they fuel us. That ride home, we got all those kids in the car, and they were coming home. That is what we do this for. So this is to let you guys know what's going on with Love Never Fails. We got the Brave Maker Film Festival coming, Stories of Survivor Strength, presented by Love Never Fails. So this is a film festival in the Redwood City on July 10th. That'll be from 10:30 to 11:45, and we will be screening some short block films in Redwood City. And then we got coming up the Summer Fun Extravaganza. And it's an LNF outreach event from 1 to 4:30, August 29th at the Victoria Manola Draves Park in San Francisco. And that'll be on August 29th. And my favorite event, well, I don't know if it's my favorite, but I enjoyed this one. We got the Swing Against Human Trafficking, the LNF Annual Golf Tournament. That's coming way out. And well, it's not way out, but in September 14th at the club at Ruby Hill. And that's September 14th. That's the annual golf tournament. You can find all these events on our website at loveneverfailsus.com/events. And I just wanted to say thank you, Tanisha, once again. I'm Albert Bernal, and we're here at Love Never Fails. And I know Vanessa Johnson wants to know everybody to know that you are loved.
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4: Welcome to Johnny Erickson Tada Sharing Hope. Have you ever experienced a season of life that was doubly hard? Well, our dear friend Johnny has something to say about that.
5: Not long ago, I was in Kansas City on behalf of our ministry, cheering on our team there and laying the groundwork for a brand new family retreat in that area. After one of my speaking events, I was greeting people and I met Janice, a young woman who had brought her mother, Eunice. Janice did not want to take my photo or have me sign a book. Instead, she just wanted me to talk to Eunice, to pray for her. It did not appear that her mother had a disability, but I did notice that Eunice's eyes were red and wet. Apparently, my message that night had meant a lot to her. She couldn't bring herself to speak, and so Janice explained that her mother was suffering severely from pretty serious depression. "Is that so?" I asked Eunice, and she pressed a tissue to her eyes and nodded yes. I wasn't about to rush Janice and her mother off the platform because I have been depressed, and yes, often I still get down. In many ways,
6: when the world is just too much,

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5: First, I give thanks to God for everything I can think to give thanks for, great and small things. 1 Thessalonians chapter 5, verse 18 is a great antidote for the blues. In everything give thanks, it says. And so throughout the day, whether I feel like it or not, I mouth my thanks to God. I force myself to look for things for which I can give thanks, and I tell God so out loud. It's the best way I can place myself under the shower of God's mercy and grace. If I want my heart to brighten up, then it starts with giving thanks. Next, for depression, I look out for others' interests before my own. My depression may scream for my undivided attention. My feelings may whine and complain. But I know full well there are others, many others, whose circumstances are far more difficult than mine. So I look for ways to help them, whether with a note, a prayer, a small gift. I can lift their spirits. I can do something to brighten their heart. Third, I take responsibility. Galatians chapter 3, verse 5 says that we should carry our own load. In other words, we need to make choices and take actions to avoid those things that only make your depression worse. Don't get lost in the television or in a quart of ice cream or in magazines or books that only deaden your spirit. As I often tell others, get up, get dressed, open the front door, get out of the house, get into the community, and serve others. It shows you're taking responsibility to improve your own well-being, as well as the well-being of other people. Finally, make certain you seek help. If you're seriously depressed, you can get help and share your needs with a friend who can pray for you and cheer you on.
6: Just go to johnnyradio.org where you'll find even more comfort for those days when life feels doubly hard. And please also join us in praying for Eunice.
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13: Welcome, friends. Would you like to hear an amazing fact? On February 15, 2014, a television crew filmed Pastor Jamie Coots of Middlesboro, Kentucky, picking up a live rattlesnake with his bare hands during a worship service. He had done it hundreds of times before. Coots believed that because Moses was commanded to take up the rod that became

0: a serpent? And because Jesus said in Mark 16:18, they will take up serpents and it will by no means hurt them. These passages promise divine protection to those who handled serpents in faith. When the venomous snake bit him on the hand that evening, he refused medical attention for the same reason. Coots, age 42, died within hours. Pastor Coots was obviously sincere, but sincerity is not the same thing as sound biblical interpretation. He had not carefully studied these passages in their context, considering who wrote them and to whom they were written and how they fit in with the rest of Scripture. You know, the devil's not afraid to use the Bible and misquote it or take it out of context. Pastor Ross, he did that with Jesus when he was tempting him in the wilderness. He quoted there from Psalms 91, and actually he left part of it out.
1: Mm-hmm.
0: So the devil's an expert. He's not afraid of Bibles. They're in every hotel room. He's afraid when people rightly divide the word of truth. And so some of our friends might be wondering, what did Jesus mean when he said, you know, if you drink anything poisonous or if you take up serpents, it won't hurt you? He was talking about what happened to Paul in the book of Acts when Paul was going about his business building a fire and a snake bit him that was supposed to kill him, but it didn't hurt him because God protected him divinely. He wasn't tempting the Lord by picking up snakes. Or maybe if someone had tried to poison one of the apostles, God preserved them through this. And so God said, you know, he would watch over them. But even more than that, we've got to rightly divide the word. The scriptures tell us in Proverbs 14, verse 12, there is a way that seems right to a man, but its end is the way of death. It might seem right. And there are so many denominations out there, and they say, oh, yeah, we go by the Bible. But their hermeneutic, the way they're dividing the word, is not biblical. Now, if we want to know what does a serpent represent, it's what Revelation 12 tells us, that old dragon, the serpent and the devil. And it's hearkening back to Genesis 15 when the devil first spoke through a serpent. And Jesus, and in Psalms, it says, you'll tread upon the serpent. And Paul says, you will crush the enemy's head under your feet. They're all speaking in some symbolic language there. And so, no, God does not want us to take up snakes in our church service to prove that we have faith.
1: That's
0: and there's
1: right,
0: a lot of other places people misinterpret the Bible.
1: I'm glad that we don't have to do that, because I don't like snakes. But we have a book that talks about the symbolism that we find in the Bible. It's called The Savior and the Serpent. This is a book that we'll send you for free. All you have to do is call and ask. The number is 800-835-6747. And you can ask for the gift. It's offer number 798. It's called The Savior and the Serpent. You can also dial #250 on your smartphone, say Bible Answers Live, and then ask for the book by name. It's called The Savior and the Serpent. It's really the gospel and how we can gain victory over the devil in our lives and be victorious Christians. So you want to call and ask for that. You will be encouraged and blessed by reading that book. Well, Pastor Doug, we also have a phone line for those who are calling in with their Bible questions. This is a live program, so if you have a Bible-related question, we'd love to hear from you this evening. The number is 800-463-7297. That'll bring you here into the studio. It's 800-GOD-SAYS. That's the acronym. And just stand by. If you don't get your call answered immediately, just stand by. We have a number of call screeners, and so they'll take your call as soon as possible. Well, Pastor Doug, before we go to the phone lines, let's begin with a word of prayer. Dear Father, we are grateful for this time that we have to be able to open up your word and study. The Bible is truth, and it guides us in our lives and brings to us the joy and the peace of the gospel. And so we ask your blessing upon this program. Be with those who are listening. In Jesus' name, amen.
0: Amen.
1: Well, our first caller this evening is Desmond in Florida. We'll get right to the calls here. Desmond, welcome to the program.
0: Desmond, you're on the
2: yes.
0: air.
2: Hello.
0: Hi.
2: Hello.
0: Yeah, your
2: Welcome.
0: Question.
2: yes, sir. Yes, sir, Pastor Doug and Pastor John. My question was it's 1 Kings chapter 13, I believe verse 11.
0: Mm-hmm.
2: Why does God pronounce judgment on the man of God from Judea for being deceived into disobeying God's command, while the old prophet from Bethel, who like lied claiming an angel spoke to him, and it seems like he escapes punishment, and the Bible never says anything about it. So what was the purpose of that? And what does that passage teach, like, about, like, responsibility or false prophecy or anything, since nothing was stated afterward of the old prophet that lied?
0: Yeah. Well, that's a good question. First of all, for our friends listening, it's a lengthy story about a prophet who's sent from Judah to the king of the northern empire, Jeroboam, who's now turned to golden calves, and he pronounces a curse and a judgment on Jeroboam. And he's told not to stay there, drink water, eat food, but to turn right around after his prophecy and head back home. The land is cursed, get out of there. Well, a self-proclaimed prophet from the northern kingdom says, oh, no, God told me that you're supposed to come to my house. Well, instead of listening to what the Lord directly told him, he takes the word secondhand from a false prophet, or at least a badly behaving prophet, and he disobeys because he says, well, I am hungry, tired, and thirsty. And then God says, you disobeyed me, and you're going to be killed by a lion. So he dies. And the question is, why didn't God punish the prophet that lied? Well, you might also ask, why didn't God strike dead Caiaphas, the high priest, who crucified Jesus? The people who crucified Jesus lived for many years beyond that. And God, to whom much is given, much is required. This prophet had direct orders from the Lord. For instance, Ananias and Sapphira, Acts chapter 5, they lie to the Holy Spirit right after Pentecost. And to whom much is given, much is required. They are punished more severely. If people drop dead now for their disobedience in church, we'd lose a lot of members. But they had been living during a time where God was working miracles. His voice was very clear. And Ananias and Sapphira disobeyed and lied to the Holy Spirit. So we believe this prophet, he had received very clear guidance from God. He disobeyed and he went secondhand. It's a lesson for us that if someone says, oh, but I've got a message from the Lord that is different from what the word of the Lord says. I know I was speaking to a pastor one time about what the scriptures say regarding, like, the Sabbath truth. And he said, well, I know that's what the Bible says, but the Spirit is telling me something different. Well, he wasn't getting it directly from the Bible. He was getting these impressions that can't be trusted. So that would be, I think, one of the lessons in there, Desmond. And we appreciate your question.
1: All right. Thank you. We got Barbara in Alberta, Canada. Barbara, welcome to the program.
3: Thank you.
0: Yes, thank you, Barbara.
3: Good to see you both again. Yeah. This is only my second call.
0: Well, thank you. We'll give you first call priority in your questions tonight.
3: Oh, thank you. Yeah, my question is, I had a friend, and she finally died at the end of March this year from stomach cancer. No, her husband was glad that she did die. He wasn't being nasty about it. But she suffered so much, he was glad to see her go in peace. And now, when he phoned me, he told me Adele has gone. She's in heaven now. She went straight to heaven. How can I get through to them? Oh, I'm sorry, through to him. I'm just having two of them.
0: To let them know they don't go straight to heaven when they die.
3: Yes.
0: And you don't want to discourage them.
3: How do I do that?
0: Yeah. Well, one thing you can do is you can ask for the free resource from Amazing Facts. It's called Are the Dead Really Dead? You can assure your friend that your loved one, assuming that she saved, her next conscious thought will be the presence of the Lord. So when the dead die, if you die saved, for you, your next immediate thought is the resurrection. But you can point them to 1 Thessalonians chapter 4, where it says, I don't want you to be ignorant concerning those that are asleep. You can start with verse 13, that you do not sorrow as others that have no hope. For if we believe that Jesus died and rose again, we also believe the Lord will bring with him those who have died in Christ. Then he tells the sequence. For the Lord himself will descend from heaven with a shout, with the voice of the archangel and the trump of God, and then the dead in Christ rise. You can also read in 1 Corinthians 15, it says, after the Lord comes, the dead in Christ rise. So if you get that lesson, are the dead really dead? And in love, give it to him and say, you know, I know how much you're grieving. This lesson will really comfort you. Take a look. It shows what the Bible says about death. And pray that he reads it in the right spirit.
1: Mm-hmm. If you'd like to get that, or anyone who's watching or listening, just call the number 800-835-6747. You can ask for that study guide. It's called Are the Dead Really Dead? It's actually good news that the Bible speaks mm-hmm. about the dead. They're not suffering in hell, or they're not looking down from heaven seeing us suffer, but they're resting, waiting for the second coming. Mm-hmm. And the dead in Christ will rise when Jesus comes the second time. We do have a website called deathtruth.com. And we want to encourage you to take a look at that. It's filled with scripture, sermons, more information about the subject. And it is good news what the Bible has to share about that.
0: Amen.
1: Thank you, Barbara. Our next caller that we have is Edward in Arizona. Edward, welcome to the program.
4: Hey, how you guys doing today?
0: Doing well. Thank you for calling.
4: You're welcome. Okay, so this is my question. I wanted to know if a person is schizoaffective/bipolar, which is like schizoaffective is like a part of schizophrenic. Mm-hmm. They're schizoaffective/bipolar. And they weren't like that their whole life, but because of doing hardcore drugs and, you know, partying at a young age and got a hold of the wrong drug, they kind of had a chemical imbalance. Mm-hmm. And they gave their life to God and they read the Bible. But basically, I'm talking about myself. I read the whole Bible, but I don't recall nowhere in the Bible where I've seen anyone who was taking, like, medications like it is according to our day and time and actually passed away or when the second came. You know about yeah. Sunday law and everything that's supposed to happen. And, you know, what I'm trying to ask is this. Will I still be saved?
0: You know, are you wondering if it's okay to take medication biblically?
4: Yeah, is it okay? Because
0: Let me take a stab on answering that for you. There are examples in the Bible where it shows, for instance, King Hezekiah, he was dying of a boil. It was a medical problem. And God said, I'm going to heal you. But he told Isaiah to tell the king's physicians to take a lump of figs and put it on the boil. One of the gospel writers is a physician. His name is Luke. And sometimes they might prescribe some different herbs. And then if you read in the book of Ezekiel, it talks about this river that runs from the throne of God. And it says that on either side of the river, there are trees that bear all manner of fruit. And the leaves are used for, and the word in Hebrew is medicine, or herbs. And they would use them for different things. So, you know, I would, far be it for me, I'm not a doctor. And Pastor Ross and I don't make medical prescriptions or tell you to ever stop taking your medication. You might talk to your doctor and say, I'm ready to try, with your permission, to cut back and, you know, pray that God will heal you. And you might get weaned from, if there, almost all medications have some sort of side effect, you might get weaned from the side effects, but that also could be very dangerous. So consult your physician. It is not a biblical moral dilemma. If you have a headache and you take aspirin and it removes your headache, there's nothing wrong with that biblically. It's the abuse of medication that becomes dangerous.
1: All right. Well, thank you, Edward. Hope that helps. We've got Jonathan in Tennessee. Jonathan, welcome to the program.
5: Hello.
0: Hi. Thank you. Now, how do you pronounce your name?
5: Jonathan.
0: Okay. And your question?
5: My question is, after false revival, would the real revival be before or after Mark of the Beast?
0: Yeah, well, the devil can counterfeit a revival. And I believe that the true revival is what's going to happen just, you know, before Jesus comes. He's going to pour out the Holy Spirit. When the Holy Spirit was poured out in the days of the apostles, they called that the former rain. Let me just back up. In the Jewish agricultural system, they had the former rain that would sprout the seed after it was sown and get everything growing. Then before the harvest, to help things plump up and get ready for harvest, they had what they called the latter rains. At Pentecost, when God poured out his Holy Spirit for the apostles, that is known of as the former rain. I think Zechariah speaks of both the former and the latter rain. There will be a latter rain, a revival, a outpouring of God's Spirit that will exceed Pentecost in its power and influence before the gospel goes to all the world and before probation closes. Now, Satan is going to try to discourage or distract from that by introducing a counterfeit at the beginning. And that's not unusual for the devil.
1: I think the verse you're referring to there, Pastor Doug, Joel chapter 2, verse 23. It says, "Be glad then, you children of Zion, and rejoice in the Lord your God, for he has given the former rain faithfully, and he will cause the rain to come down upon you, the former rain and the latter rain in the first month."
0: Thank you.
1: So that's Joel chapter 2, verse 23.
0: Now, we do have a book on the Holy Spirit. That,
1: you think of the one life in the Spirit? Or
0: I've got one. She's asking about revival. I have one called 12 Steps to Revival, too.
1: That'd be excellent. And, of course, the Bible does tell us that before Jesus comes, the devil is allowed to perform signs and wonders. Jesus said that is one of the signs that we'll know. Revelation speaks about three unclean spirits like frogs coming out of the mouth of the dragon, the beast, and the false prophet. And we understand that to also be miracle-working power that the devil does to try and deceive the whole world. So just because somebody performs a miracle, it doesn't mean they are from God or that God is behind the movement. We have to test everything by the word of God.
0: Yeah, Matthew 24, when the disciples are asking for signs of Christ's coming, before he gives them signs, he says, "Take heed that no man deceives you, for there'll be many false Christs and false prophets." So first thing Jesus said is, watch out for the counterfeits.
1: All right, very good. Next caller that we have, I'm going to try Anderson in Kenya, if we can get him. Anderson, are you there? Anderson in Kenya? All right, I was wondering, they haven't sent that one through yet. Let's try Larry in North Carolina. Larry, welcome to the program.
6: Good evening, pastors.
0: Good evening.
6: I have a simple question, I think. It's going to be simple for you. Ezekiel 18, chapter 18, verse 2. Tell me the meaning of the proverb.
0: All right, let me read this for our friends. Or did you want to read it?
6: You can read it.
0: Yeah, it says in Ezekiel 18, I'll start with verse 1. "The word of the Lord came to me again, saying," verse 2, "What mean ye that use this proverb concerning the land of Israel, saying, the fathers have eaten sour grapes and the children's teeth are set on edge?" In other words, the children are going to suffer because of the decision of the fathers, is what this proverb means. The fathers ate the sour grapes, but it's the children's teeth that are responding. Later in chapter 18, he says, "The soul that sins shall die. The son will not die for the sins of the father, and the father will not die for the sins of the son. The righteousness of the righteous will be upon him, and the wickedness of the wicked will be upon him." So the proverb is later explained in the chapter when he said, don't use his proverb saying that the children have to suffer because of the sins of the fathers. The children are suffering because of their own sins. Even in Ezekiel's day, after the king Nebuchadnezzar had come and carried some people away from Babylon, they still didn't repent. Judgment was coming because those very people, not their fathers, were misbehaving.
1: Mm-hmm. All right. Well, thank you. Good call. We've got Anderson now in Kenya. Anderson, welcome to the program.
7: Hey, thank you.
1: And your question tonight?
7: My question is, what is the meaning of the firmament used in Genesis chapter 1?
0: All right, let's read this for our friends. In Genesis 1, we're always glad to get a call from Africa. In Genesis 6, and it says, "And God said, let there be a firmament in the midst of the waters, and let it divide the waters from the waters. And God made a firmament and divided the waters that were under the firmament from the waters that were above the firmament, and it was so." I think probably the easiest way to understand that is replace the word firmament with the word atmosphere. So the waters of the world were all shmurgled up together. The world was chaotic and without order and void. And God said, I'm going to put an atmosphere to separate the waters above from the waters in the seas and the lakes below. And there was an atmosphere, the life-giving atmosphere that we breathe, the oxygen. Later in the Bible, when it says God is going to make a new heaven and a new earth, that word heavens is the same word as firmament. It's talking about the air that we breathe, the atmosphere around the world. So you got clouds above. Maybe before the flood, it was a little different. They were more solid. You have the clouds above, and you've got the waters below, and you got an atmosphere between. So all things that come afterward breathe that atmosphere, the breath of life. So I believe that's what he's talking about.
1: All right. Thank you. Great question, Anderson. We've got Jesus in Illinois. Jesus, welcome to the program.
8: Hey, Pastor. So may I please have an input from both of you, knowing, can you have assurance of salvation in sanctification because I've learned from a trusted pastor, which is the same denomination, Pastor Pavel Goya, that it doesn't matter if you're not perfect in sanctification, as long as you're in Christ each day. But overall, what does being in Christ even mean?
0: You want to start? He wants to hear from both of us.
1: Sure. Yeah. There's two phrases that Paul uses, and I think it's significant. The one is that we are in Christ Jesus, and the other is that Christ is in us. So for us to be in Christ Jesus, sometimes referred to as justification, when we come to Jesus and we confess our sins, we accept him as our Savior, his life stands in the place of our life. So our unrighteousness is removed and his spotless righteousness stands in our place. That is to be in Christ Jesus. There is now no condemnation, Paul says, for those who are in Christ Jesus. But not only do we want to be in Christ, we want Christ to be in us. And that's sanctification. That's where the Holy Spirit is doing a work within us. Now, justification is something that happens at a moment. You receive Jesus, your Savior, you're forgiven, you are justified. It can happen right now. But sanctification is the working of the Holy Spirit in our lives. And of course, we live from day to day. And so sanctification is a day-by-day experience. It's the work of a lifetime. We are growing just like a seed planted in the soil. Mm-hmm. It takes time to grow. And you've got to take care of that plant. You've got to water it. You've got to feed it. You've got to make sure that it's got enough sunlight. And that's how it is spiritually. We want to continue to grow in our relationship with Jesus. But we are growing with the assurance that we are in Christ Jesus, and it's his righteousness that saves us and not our own.
0: Yeah, absolutely. You know, we are saved first and foremost by faith. The thief on the cross, when he looked to Jesus, it was no good work that he did. He said, "Lord, remember me." He confessed. He repented of his sin. He said, "I'm getting what I deserve. Lord, remember me." And Jesus, without hesitation, said, "You will be with me in paradise." Now, that man did no good works. But once you are justified, like the thief on the cross, by faith, then there's going to be a transformation in the heart. And Paul says, from time to time, we need to examine ourselves. And that's 2 Corinthians 13. How do you do that? It says you'll know them by their fruits. And so are we seeing the fruits of the Spirit in our lives? Are we growing in grace? So you don't want to spend all the time examining your belly button or you become works-oriented. We're saved by faith every day, but you should also mark, do you sense that you're growing? Are you walking? Do you hear the Lord's voice and you're willing to obey? So, and if those things are happening, then the Bible says you can have assurance that he that began a good work in you will perform it. And John says, by these things we know that we may know that we have eternal life. So it's not good to go around boasting and saying, "I'm saved, I can't be lost." Peter said, "Though all men forsake you, I won't forsake you." And then he forsook the Lord. So you got to be careful not to boast. But God wants us to have peace and assurance at the same time.
1: You know, we've got a book, Pastor Doug. It's called Life in the Spirit. And it talks about how we live day by day, trusting in Jesus, not trusting to ourselves. And yet there is that balance, as Pastor Doug mentioned. We don't want to just take for granted the sacrifice of Jesus and live a life of sin. We should be desirous to overcome. Doesn't mean we won't make mistakes, but when we do, we get on our knees to say, "Lord, please forgive us. 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It's called Life in the Spirit. We'll be happy to send it to you or anyone else that calls. Very important subject. 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You can also dial #250 on your smartphone. Mm-hmm. Say Bible Answers Live, and you'll be able to get it that way as well. Next caller that we have is Jenny in Connecticut. Jenny, welcome to the program.
9: Hi. Hi. Thank you. Thank you for taking my call.
0: Thank you, Jenny.
9: And, yeah, so my question is, what is the Bible stance on jewelry, and is it okay to wear it?
0: Okay, well, I take what I think is probably an old-fashioned biblical stance. When the children of Israel made a golden calf, well, first of all, you know, God made us with the right number of holes when he created us. He doesn't want us to be piercing and mutilating our bodies. That's what the prophets of Baal did. They cut themselves. They pierced themselves. God says you should not do that. God says do not mutilate. Don't make any markings in your flesh like tattoos. I know it's very popular, but I'm telling you what the Bible says. And the children of Israel, they did wear jewelry, but then they made a god out of it, and they made a golden calf. And God said, "Break off your ornaments." I'm going quickly. So you'll have to write down what I'm saying and look it up. "Break off your ornaments so I can know what I shall do with you." when Jacob went to meet with the Lord at Bethel, he told his house, he said, take off your jewelry, and they buried it under a tree. And you can just go through the Bible. Peter says, and the godly woman, let it not be the outward adorning, the wearing of gold or costly array. Paul says, let it not be the pearls and the external, but it's supposed to be the hidden man of the heart. So New and Old Testament, God will give us crowns in heaven. We'll walk through pearly gates. But I think Christians should be known by their modesty and simplicity. Why do you want to spend a lot of money on, you know, hanging asphalt? In heaven, the gold is asphalt. Why do you want to hang that around your nose or your ears or your, you know, neck or whatever?
1: Mm-hmm. And this is counsel given to us from the New Testament, from both Paul and
0: Peter.
1: Peter, they both have something to say. So here's the verses, 1 Peter chapter 3, verse 3 and 4. You can read that. And then also 1 Timothy chapter 2, 9 and 10. It's pretty clear.
0: And then if you go to Revelation, there are two women in Revelation, and one represents God's church. She's clothed with the sun, the moon, the stars. The Bible says God made that light. God made the light of the sun, the moon, and the stars. And she's known to be the bride of Christ. Then you find a woman who represents a fallen or an apostate church in chapter 17. And then she's wearing gold and pearls and purple and scarlet. Scarlet's kind of a symbol for sin in the Bible. And she's called a harlot. So there's no question about that. The only way that we really know the difference between these two women is their appearance. They neither of them speak. And so I do think it makes a difference how Christians dress. It should be modestly with simplicity. The Bible says, let it not be the outward adorning. Don't go away, friends. We got more Bible answers coming your way.
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1: My name is John Ross. And Pastor Doug, just before we took the break, we were talking about, well, biblical principles for Christian living, what a Christian should wear, and the question was about jewelry. We do have a book. We didn't mention it, but we thought we'd share it now. If you'd like to get the book, it's called Jewelry, How Much is Too Much? The number to call for that is 800-835-6747. You can just call and ask for the book on jewelry, and dial #250 on your smartphone, say Bible Answers Live, and then ask for the book by name. Mm-hmm. Next caller that we have is Carl in New York. Carl, welcome to Bible Answers Live. You're on the air.
12: Thank you. I need to know, I want to ask something about Christ is referred to as the Son of Man in the New Testament, mm-hmm. and also in the Old Testament, in the book of Ezekiel, he is called the Son of Man, starting in the second chapter. Mm-hmm. I was just wondering if there's any connection between that.
0: Well, I think
12: and why there, are they both yeah. called the Son of Man?
0: Yeah, I think that there is a reason. It's one of the favorite titles of Jesus, referring to himself as the Son of Man. And I think that he loves the truth that divinity is joined with humanity in Christ, that he married himself, so to speak, with the human race. And so he often uses the title the Son of Man, when you see the Son of Man. And he's reminding us that he's not only our Savior, but he sort of became a brother. And he's the elder brother, you might say. So I think there is a reason that he likes to refer to that title.
1: Yeah, just to add to that a little bit more, if you read about what it says in Ezekiel chapter 2, it's God calling the prophet Ezekiel to give a message to the children of Israel, and he refers to him as the Son of Man. Well, it is interesting that Jesus came to this earth, he refers to himself as the Son of Man, and he also came to give a message from heaven. He called people to repentance, and of course, he gave them the good news of salvation, the gospel. So I think as far as the mission goes, Ezekiel is doing a work that Jesus also did when he came again.
0: Yeah, and Jesus and Ezekiel are priests.
1: That's right. Very good. All right, thank you, Carl. We got Dennis in Minnesota. Dennis, welcome to Bible Answers Live. You're on the air.
13: Well, thank you, Pastor Ross. I had a question about Michael in the Bible, mm-hmm. Old Testament. It could have been an angel. And it's I heard different ones just lately of pastors speaking about him. And I was wondering how many people did this Michael appear to, and do you think he was, and who were the people that he actually spoke to? Is that like a Christophany?
0: Christophany, yeah.
13: God, something?
0: Yeah, well, you're on the right track. Many Bible commentators, and I agree with those that teach this, believe that Michael is sort of an Old Testament name for the angel of the Lord, that it's one of the ways that Christ is identified. Now, Jesus is not an angel. Don't let the word angel misguide you into thinking that we're saying that Jesus is a seraphim or cherubim. He's the everlasting Son of God. But he's also a messenger. I mean, we just talked about Jesus calls himself the Son of Man, but he's not just a man, he's God. Well, he's also identified as the angel of the Lord, or sometimes they call him Michael. That means who is as God. That's what the name means. And when Joshua sees the angel of the Lord, the angel says, take off your shoes for it's holy ground. In other words, I'm accepting worship. You're only supposed to worship God. But there in, I think it's Joshua chapter 2, the angel appears to him and, I might have the wrong chapter, but no, it's Joshua. It's maybe chapter 3. But where the angel of the Lord appears to him, he's worshiping. Same thing that God says to Moses, take your shoes off your feet. And then you've got in Revelation, the dragon, which is a symbolic name for the devil, fights with Michael and his angels, a symbolic name for Christ. And the devil is defeated. Well, it's Christ that defeats the devil. And it says that Michael resurrects. Well, Christ is a resurrection. You can read in 1 Thessalonians chapter 4, the Lord will descend from heaven with the voice of the archangel. And he's called Michael the archangel. Arch means the highest or chief angel. And our highest of or among the angels. And it's Michael again in Daniel chapter 10 that disputes with the prince of Persia. There's this battle between the devil and Christ. So it's Michael who stands in behalf of thy people, as he's the great intercessor in Daniel chapter 12. So for these reasons and others, we think that Michael is sort of one of the code names for Christ typically used in the Old Testament.
1: I think the verse you're referring to there, Pastor Doug, Joshua chapter 5. He met the angel of the Lord. Now, the word angel, just to once again sort of repeat what Pastor Doug said, the angel of the Lord, the word angel in the Greek is angelos. It literally means messenger. Mm-hmm. It doesn't always mean that these angels spoken of in the Bible are angelic beings. Sometimes it could be people. In Revelation chapter 14, you have three angels taking God's last warning message to the world. You read on a little further, you discover those three angels represent God's people at the end of time. Mm-hmm. You also find this in Revelation chapter 18. So an angel does not always mean an angelic being. It could represent any messenger that God has. Jesus is referred to as the archangel. He's the chief messenger. He's the ruler of the angels. And he, in the Old Testament, would sometimes appear to give a message from heaven. Mm-hmm. And so just to kind of read that in its context, we do have a book. It's called Who is Michael the Archangel? And we'll give you all the verses and give you more information about that. Call and ask. The number is 800-835-6747. That is the resource phone line. You can also dial #250 on your smartphone. Say Bible Answers Live. And then ask for the book. It's called Who is Michael the Archangel? And we'll be happy to send it to anyone who calls and asks. Next caller that we have is Don in Canada. Don, welcome to Bible Answers Live.
14: Hi, how you doing? I got a question if there's any scripture for smoking. I'm really trying to stop smoking, and I just can't. It's just been so hard to do, and I just like feeling so heavy about it, and really want to clear that up.
0: Hey, Don, how long have you been smoking?
14: Since I was 15.
0: Well, I don't know how old you are now. Are you 16?
14: 61.
0: Oh, so 61. It's been a long time. Okay. My grandfather smoked 50 years and he quit, and he lived to 93. My father smoked 50 years and he quit. He made it to 83, but he quit for years before he died. I only smoked 7 years, but it was one of the hardest things for me to quit. You're looking for scripture. Well, one is, I can do all things through Christ who strengthens me. So I'll tell you a very quick story. I tried quitting and I failed many times. I threw away my cigarettes and I'd make promises and I'd go a little while and then I'd fail. And I wanted to get this new pickup truck. This is years ago, 40 something years ago. So long ago, they were called Datsun pickup trucks. Now they're Nissan. And I started to daydream if I could get this wood truck. I was selling firewood. And if I could get this four-wheel drive Datsun pickup with a one-ton bed and duals under it and a winch. And I started just dreaming in my mind how much easier life would be. And I blurted out and said, Lord, if you'd give me a truck like that, I'd quit smoking. And it's like I heard the Lord speak to my heart. And he said, you mean, Doug, I gave my life for you and that's not enough. You also want a truck. And I was so convicted that, I know for me, it was a sin smoking. I knew better. And that I threw away my cigarettes and I never smoked again. And if you can make it 1 minute, Don, you can make it 1 hour. If you can make it an hour, you can make it a day. You can't go very long without eating. You can't go long without drinking water. But you will not die if you don't smoke. It is a tough addiction. There's physical reaction. You're going to feel nervous, but you will get over it. And every day and every hour, you can go without smoking. You can go another hour. At first, it's really hard, but then it gets easier. Friend, this is true with any addiction. Start out, it's sometimes minute by minute. Do something else. I got toothpicks and I started chewing on toothpicks and I found that helped me just to have something in my fingers and my mouth, not to think about it.
1: Mm-hmm. And I think like you say, Pastor Doug, it's a moment by moment trusting in the Lord, praying continually. The Bible tells us that prayer is our connection with God, and God's on our side. We can say, Lord, come help me. I need your help right now. That urge to light up a cigarette is so strong. Lord, give me the strength. And as we seek God for help in a very real way, he's able to give us the power moment by moment to be victorious. A part of the problem is sometimes we don't want that power. We don't want to be victorious because, sin is something that holds on to us. And we've got to say, Lord, give me a desire to stop doing what we know is wrong.
0: Now, we have that book on tips for resisting temptation.
1: That's a great book. Yep. We'll be happy to send that to anyone who calls and asks. The book is called Tips for Resisting Temptation.
0: And Don, can we pray for you?
1: Yeah.
0: We want to just pray for you right now. Loving Lord, just we pray that you be with Don. He's calling out for help with a serious addiction, and I pray that you'll just break those chains and set him free. Mm-hmm. And others that are listening that may have similar addictions, help them know that you can set them free forever and that all things are possible. We ask in Jesus' name. Amen.
1: Amen. Call and ask for that book, Tips for Resisting Temptation. It's 800-835-6747. You can dial #250, say Bible Answers Live, and then ask for the book by name. We got Jack in Nevada. Jack, welcome to Bible Answers Live.
15: Thank you for taking my call.
0: Yeah.
15: All right. So Genesis 10, verse 22 reads, "The children of Shem are Elam and Asher and Arphaxad and Lud and Aram." Then in Genesis 11, verse 10, it reads, "These are the generations of Shem," and it begins with Arphaxad. Why doesn't it start with Elam and Asher? And what do we know about Elam and Asher?
0: That's a good question. I don't know the answer offhand. I've seen this before, and I heard a good answer, and then I just moved on. But now I forget what the answer was. Just in the way that they count the genealogies. And it could be that one of them didn't live very long. And so it just started taking up the genealogy with the grandson.
1: Yeah, I'm just kind of looking at some of the commentary here. It seems that Asher ended up occupying the territory that eventually became part of Syria and eventually Assyria. Today we know it as Syria, but back in Bible times eventually became known as Assyria and the Assyrians, which is kind of interesting. Maybe at that point in time they had already settled in and they had made up their mind as to who they were going to serve. I don't know if that might be reason why it's not specifically mentioned. Elam is the home of the Semites or Mesopotamia. And, of course, that's where Abraham eventually came from.
0: Yeah,
1: so,
0: it talks about the Elamites.
1: Yep. So they were around in Bible times. Good question. I don't know why it's specifically there is the difference there. It might be something for us to look at.
0: Yeah, I'm going to have to do that when I go
1: yeah,
0: in. No.
1: That's a good question. Thank you, Jack. We got Bob in Indiana. Bob, welcome to the program.
16: Thank you, gentlemen.
0: Thank you. And your question?
16: I would like to know, is it okay to be cremated or do you need to be buried?
0: All right. Well, we'll try and give you a Bible answer. Typically in the Bible, people were buried. That was the most common example. You know, Abraham says he's buried. He buries Sarah. David is buried. Isaac's buried. Joseph's buried. Jacob's buried. So we can go through many examples. It says they were buried. But we know that there are many Christians that were burnt for their faith, and that's not going to prevent them from being resurrected. When you're buried, and the reason most Protestants preferred burial, they said that man is made in the image of God. Even in death, he still bears that image. And so it should be, you know, preserved, and that should be your last memory. There's different arguments for that. There are a couple of examples. Jonathan was burned because the Philistines had basically crucified his body on the walls of Bethshan, and the men of Jabesh Gilead rescued his body, and he was cremated. So you've got a couple of examples in the Bible. There's no scripture that says you shall not cremate, but typically the Bible answer is burial. Now, cremation's a lot more affordable, generally. And as more people multiply on the earth, its cemetery space is becoming a premium. Just try and get buried on the Mount of Olives right now. Mm. There's no room left. So I don't see it as a salvation issue, but the biblical example is burial.
1: All right. Next caller that we have is Ethan in Texas. Ethan, welcome to the program. You're on the air.
17: Hi, good evening.
0: Evening.
17: I wanted to ask, does the Bible offer any practical advice for Christians in the end times when we can't buy, sell, or trade anymore? And is there any note as to how long these various challenges will last?
0: Yeah, good question. Jesus said, speaking of the time of the end, and he was both warning the disciples that were living in Judea. He said in Luke, when you see Jerusalem surrounded by armies, those that be in Judea flee into the mountains, get out of the city. And I think in Matthew says, when you see the abomination of desolation stand in the holy place, let those that be in Judea flee in the mountains. In the last days, we know that the abomination of desolation is going to hedge God's people in with laws where you're going to have to choose between obeying the law of God or the law of the beast. Same law, same problem basically Daniel had, Shadrach, Meshach, and Abednego, a government law that goes against the law of God. Same thing that happened with Mordecai in the book of Esther. What do we do? Well, in the very extreme time, God takes care of his people in a supernatural way, as when Elijah fled into the wilderness and angels fed him. He was fed by ravens. He was fed by an angel. Even Jesus, when he was in the wilderness, after he resisted temptation three times, it says angels ministered to him. But there may be a period of time, and you're asking how long? I don't know. Typically, I wouldn't think it would be more than 3.5 years, just based on the Bible. I don't know that. But we may need to be living in more remote areas where we can grow our own food. I think as we near the last days, the city centers are going to be really chaotic. Just imagine what it would be like in some of our cities if there's no fuel for a month. I mean, we saw what happened during COVID where people were clobbering each other for toilet paper. So you're not going to want to be in a metropolitan area as that time comes. And I think the influence would be better to be in a more country environment if your work and your situation can afford that. Yeah.
1: Although the Bible also promises us that our bread and our water will be sure. Mm-hmm. Now, it doesn't guarantee that we're going to have, you know, every desire that we want. Like you say, we might be in remote areas, but God promises to sustain us physically with whatever it is that he's going to give us. It might be even manna from heaven. It might be food from the garden, but God will provide for us if we trust in him.
0: Mm-hmm. Amen.
1: All right. Next caller that we have is Bruce in North Carolina. Bruce, welcome to the program.
18: Hello, pastors.
0: Hi.
18: I've got a question for Pastor Doug. I watched one of your sermons on the seven trumpets, and you said the last part is the military aspect of it. Could you please explain that?
0: Yeah, well, when I said the last part, I don't know that the last trumpet is the only one. I think all the trumpets have a military aspect. Paul says in 1 Corinthians 14, if the trumpet gives an uncertain sound, who shall prepare for the battle? So trumpets were used to signal, you know, they had armies sometimes with 50,000 people. Yeah, they couldn't hear the general shouting. There were trumpet calls, and even the U.S. cavalry, you know, they had a certain trumpet sound for wake up. They would call it revelry. And then they had taps. And go to sleep. Then they had charge. I won't do that for you right now. But there's all these trumpet signals, and they knew what to do to respond to that. They even had a retreat signal. They had signals the trumpets gave. So when you see the seven trumpets, the children of Israel blew seven trumpets before the walls of Jericho fell. The seventh final trumpet is the coming of Christ, if I'm not mistaken, in Revelation, Pastor Ross.
1: Yeah, Revelation chapter 11, you can read about it. Really, the seventh trumpet is the time of the end, just precedes the second coming of Christ. And you're reading verse 15 of Revelation chapter 11. It talks about the kingdoms of this world have become the kingdoms of our Lord and of his Christ. It says the nations are angry. Your wrath has come, meaning the outpouring of the seven last plagues, a time of the dead that they should be judged. So some of the seventh trumpet has historical application. It also has some future application still. Things need to happen. But it's all tied into the final victory that comes, this final battle of Armageddon that the Bible speaks about, where we are ultimately redeemed. Jesus comes and takes us to heaven. So that's partly connected with the seventh trumpet.
0: Yeah. Someone told me once you get lots of sevens in Revelation, you have the seven churches are like a religious history of the church from the first to the second coming. You got the seven seals cover a little more of a political history from the first to the second coming. The seven trumpets talk about like a military history from the first to the second coming.
1: So, especially when you look at the fifth and the sixth trumpet in particular, you got the rise of Islam. You have the Islamic armies under the Ottoman Empire, the Crusades in the Middle Ages. So definitely connected with war, and judgment. All right, thank you. We've got Rose in Oklahoma. Rose, welcome to Bible Answers Live.
19: Yes, hello.
0: Hi.
19: So my question is, as Seventh-day Adventists, should we rent our church out to other denominations?
0: Well, the question is, all right, you've got one denomination. Is it okay to rent your active church to another denomination? I would use the verse, first of all, do unto others as you would have them do unto you. I know Pastor Ross, when we were building the Word Center, we were very thankful that there was a Presbyterian church that rented to our church. We meet on Saturday, the seventh day. They met on Sunday. And they were kind enough. They were not using the church to rent it to us, and made a world of difference. So, you know, now if someone's handling snakes, we talked about that at the beginning of our service, you not, might not want to rent your church to them. So I think you have to use judgment. But yeah, you wouldn't want to be, what's the word for it? You wouldn't want to be embracing the enemy. What's his, one of the prophets came to Jehoshaphat, and he said, why will you be friends with those that are the enemies of God? So, you know, I wouldn't want to rent to a satanic church. Mm-hmm. So that's an extreme, of course. But I think there's a lot of good Christian people in other denominations. And while we might disagree on some doctrines, do unto others as you would have them do unto you.
1: All right. Thank you, Rose. Appreciate your call. Melissa in Colorado. Melissa, welcome to the program.
0: Melissa might be on mute. Melissa in Colorado.
20: Oh, hi.
0: There you are.
20: Yes.
0: And
20: my
0: question,
20: is, how do I know which religion is the right religion? Because many religions have prophets, and they claim that they got vision from God, and they follow their writing and understanding of the Bible and believe that they are true. Very confusing.
0: Well, first of all, if someone says that they've got the gift of prophecy and they're teaching something contrary to the Bible, right away you know that they're false. No true biblical prophet is going to say anything that contradicts the word of God. And if their lives are out of harmony with the teachings of the Bible, if they're giving prophecies for money, if they ask for a donation and then they give you a prophecy, they're a false prophet. So I know that, you know, Jesus warned us in the last days there'll be many false prophets, but we've got to be careful not to discount the gift of prophecy, because the book of Joel, chapter 2, says it'll come to pass in the last days, I'll pour out my spirit and your sons and daughters will prophesy. So the gift of prophecy is still going to be alive in the church in the last days, but I would, anyone who claims they have that gift, I'd make sure that it all measures up with Scripture. So mainly, the first and foremost guide is, what does the Word of God say?
1: There are some biblical principles that you can look at in Scripture that tell you, tests, you might say, to figure out if somebody is a true prophet or a false prophet. We do have a study guide. It's called Does God Inspire Astrologists and Psychics? And it actually goes through these various lists.
0: That's right.
1: And you'll find it helpful, all Bible-based. The number to call for that is 800-835-6747, and you can ask for that study guide, Does God Inspire Astrologists and Psychics? It's really talking about principles between true prophets and false prophets. You can dial #250 on your smartphone, say Bible Answers Live, and then ask for that by name, and you'll be encouraged when you read through that. Just some great biblical information. Next caller that we have is Brandon in California. Brandon, welcome to Bible Answers Live.
21: Yeah, good evening, Pastor. Thanks for taking my call.
0: Yes.
21: Yeah, my question is, I'm looking at Revelation chapter 22, verse 7. It's really all over the chapter. And behold, I am coming soon. And I was just wondering what is meant by that, because it's actually been a while now. And, you know, is that a translation thing? Could you clarify that for me?
0: Yeah, no, it isn't a translation problem. The word soon there means soon. It actually means quickly. And people say, well, it's been 2,000 years. And you have to then go to Peter, 2 Peter chapter 3. 2 Peter tells us in chapter 3, he said, in the last days, there will be people who will be walking after their own lusts, saying, where is the promise of his coming? For since the fathers fell asleep, all things continue as they were from the beginning. But this they're willingly ignorant of. And then he goes on to say, a day with the Lord is like 1,000 years and 1,000 years like a day. And he quotes, actually, he not only quotes Psalms, he goes back to the time of Noah. And he says the whole world was destroyed by water in the days of Noah, but God's spirit gave them 120 years. Noah said, a flood is coming. Well, they said, when? It's been 120 years. And Jesus said, I'm coming quickly. Well, in comparison with eternity, 2,000 years is 2 days. And let's suppose that we live for 75 or 80 years. That's an average in America, depending on if you're a man or a woman. What is 75 or 80 years compared to eternity? They interviewed Billy Graham not long before he died, and they said, what has struck you the most about life? And he said, it's brevity. He said, it seems like I was a young preacher just a couple of days ago, and now here I'm 98 years old, or whatever it was. And life does go by pretty quick. So the word quickly means get ready quickly, because we don't know how long we have to live. Our lives are short compared to eternity.
1: And in the context, the great context of the great controversy, we're living right in the very final moments of Earth's history. The signs all point to the soon coming of Jesus. And I think we need to live in an attitude of expectancy. We need to be ready. Jesus says, you don't want to be caught as those who sleep. You want to be awake. You want to be watching for the signs. And Pastor Doug, as you mentioned, our lives could end any time. We want to be ready. The next thing we know, after we die, if we believe it, Jesus is coming.
0: Mm-hmm. That's right. And we hope you're ready, friends. I was looking up the word. It's tache, means soon, quickly. And
10: when the world is just too much, turn it off.

0: When the world is just too much, turn it off and turn on positive, encouraging K-Love.
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0: World I'll off. Praise K-Love on.
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5: I remember 1999, everyone, Y2K, the end of the world, new millennium. Well, here we are now, 26 years later. And now people are going, well, maybe it's 2,000 years from the baptism of Jesus, which is going to be 2027 next year, and the outpouring of the Spirit. Or maybe it'll be 2,000 years from his death, or the stoning of Stephen, which would be 34 AD. Don't worry about that, friends. Just be ready. But know that the signs are being fulfilled. And lift up your heads, for your redemption draws near. We will study God's Word together again, God willing, next week.
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15: It took me 4.5 years to get out of debt. That's, you know, it took time. It wasn't just going to happen instantly, and it may take time for couples to get into a better place financially. Be patient, put honoring the Lord first, put loving each other well second, put making a difference in the world third, and start to orient your finances that way. It may not change radically overnight, but eventually you'll be on a very, very good path.
14: Well, that's Matt Bell, and he joins us today on Focus on the Family with Jim Daly. We're going to be exploring some healthy habits for your marriage with regard to finances. Thanks for joining us. I'm John Fuller.
16: You know, John, money can be a really touchy subject within marriage and within families. Mm-hmm. It's probably, you know, it ranks right up there, number one, two, or three in the areas of marriage that couples really struggle with. So it's a very important topic. We come to this probably every couple of months. We try to do a program to help people with their finances. Let me rattle off some stats. Did you know about 40% of couples don't know their spouse's salary? Another one, 28% of couples admit to hiding significant purchases or debt from

0: their spouse. And I remember a story where a couple got married in their 20s. The woman had accumulated $250,000 of school debt
1: Oof.
0: for a French literature degree. And
1: Oh.
0: wow, I mean, and had not disclosed it to her fiance and then husband. And that would be a rude awakening. There are practical biblical approaches to money. And I think the main point is simply good to be reminded of how we should manage that money.
1: Yeah, and it's great to have Matt Bell back with us. He's been here before. Our listeners really resonate with his insights. He's a personal finance writer and speaker, and he's the managing editor at Sound Mind Investing. And he and his wife, Jude, have three young adult children. Today, we're going to be talking about a brand new book that he's written called Starting Strong: Discovering the Good That Money Can Do Through Your Marriage.
0: Matt, welcome back to Focus on the Family. Good to have you.
2: Thanks so much, Jim and John. It's a pleasure to be here.
0: You know, one of the most interesting things with financial folks, you know, planners, helpers, writers on the topic, most of them come from a place of pain. You're not born necessarily. Maybe you have an aptitude to accounting, I don't know. But most of the people that I've interviewed come from a period of time where they were in the hole and they had to figure it out. I really appreciate that. I think Dave Ramsey has that testimony. What's your prodigal story?
2: Well, it very much is just that, the prodigal son. I inherited $60,000 from an uncle when I was in my mid-20s. Had no idea he planned to leave me any money, an incredible gift, incredible surprise. And I really did have good intentions with that money when I received it. I thought this is a once-in-a-lifetime opportunity to do something amazing career-wise. And I love to play golf. I love to travel. I thought, how can I turn all of that into a career? So I created a newsletter for people to take golf vacations. And while it lasted, it was amazing. I got to play Pebble Beach. I got to play these great golf courses in southern Spain. It was everything I dreamed it could be, except profitable.
0: Wow. It sounds like you're ahead of the tech curve on that. You could have had a following, an app. People would have paid you money to go play golf.
2: Well, keywords were could have.
0: Could have.
2: It didn't
0: You're
2: really work out
0: probably
2: all that
0: 20
2: well.
0: years ahead of that one, right?
2: Yeah.
0: Yeah. Let me ask you this, Matt. If you would have invested that 60,000 in your 20s, you
2: Oh,
0: would
2: that's
0: have had $2 million by the
2: painful.
0: time you were 65. Did you realize that?
2: Well, very painful to think about that, but you're exactly right.
0: Compounding interest is quite amazing, isn't it?
2: You sound like some of my friends
0: No,
2: that
0: I mean
2: talk about that.
0: I have talked to people that have given, you know, put $5,000 for their
2: Yeah.
0: kids who were just born, and they've shown me the models at average rates of
2: Yeah.
0: growth from the stock market.
2: Yeah.
0: You would expect about $1 million when that 1-year-old
2: That's
0: turns
2: right.
0: 65
2: It's amazing what it can turn
0: without
2: into.
0: putting any more into it.
2: But in my case, I took the 60,000 and transformed it into 20,000 of credit card debt.
0: Wow.
1: Oh.
0: Okay. Now let's speak about that, the
2: Yeah.
0: 20,000
2: So
0: of debt.
2: you've got to do a lot of things wrong to do that. And I was doing a lot of things wrong. But it was a huge wake-up call. It was very humbling to see that dream die, to see, you know, the guilt of squandering my uncle's hard-earned money and that sort of thing. So I moved home with my parents for 6 months, and I was really down for the first couple of months that I was out there. But God used it for great good. I mean, a friend of mine from college reached out and shared his faith with me. He had become a Christian a year after I graduated from college, and that was life-changing unto itself because it got me exploring matters of faith, and ultimately I placed my faith in Christ, which would have been plenty to come out of that experience. But I also really got interested in learning about money.
0: Yeah.
2: And I was amazed at how much the Bible says on this topic. And so I've been writing about it, speaking about it, learning about it evermore, ever since
0: You
2: then.
0: know, Matt, it's a great insight. So this was your valley. You were 25,
2: Yeah,
0: 24?
2: mid-20s.
0: I mean, so you hit this valley
2: Yeah.
0: of being in debt, $20,000. This
2: Yeah.
0: friend of yours from college calls. He's
2: Yeah.
0: just accepted Christ the year before. He starts sharing the Lord with you, I'm
2: Right.
0: assuming.
2: Yeah.
0: You're not repelled by that. You're intrigued, partly because I'm sure you're in a valley.
2: Yeah, absolutely. I was humbled. I was so humbled by that experience, and so just kind of distraught and trying to figure out what is my life going to be about. I thought I knew, but clearly I didn't know. And so he was saying encouraging things like, God has a plan for your life. And that was very intriguing to me. So I began reading the Bible. I began going to church. I began learning. And I was just a sponge for all things related to matters of faith. And then I couldn't believe how much the Bible says about money. So the first church I went to has a stewardship ministry. I got involved in that and just loved that. So I loved seeing how God was using my pain, my values, as you said, my story, to start to help others. Because I'm not a guy that's always gotten the money thing right. I can relate to a person who's had trouble with money.
0: You know, I so appreciate that, though. But, you know, speaking to those who are listening or watching, I mean, that's a starting place when you're in that valley. Mm-hmm. So often that's where the Lord begins to turn your heart, right? And open your ears and eyes to what is true, the spiritual
2: Absolutely.
0: Things that are most important. You usually win those battles down in the gutter and not on the mountaintop. I mean, that comes later. Let me ask you this in terms of scripture. Matthew 6:24 says you cannot serve both God and mammon. That's a very famous area of scripture. How can we cultivate an attitude toward money that honors God? And let me add this too, in a culture that, you know, for the most part needs are taken care of, in Western civilization, not all of it, here in America, Canada, parts of Europe. So how do we even get our hands around what the Lord would want for us and what we think is being poor or being rich?
2: Yeah, well, the Bible never says that money is a bad thing unto itself. You know, the Bible doesn't say that money is the root of all evil. Some people think it does. It says the love of money is a root of all kinds of evil. And I think that's a really important distinction. So I think as we start to see that God's intentions for us are good, that he wants good things for us, and as we start to experience some of the worldly approaches to money and see that that's either not working or could be hollow if you do achieve some financial success, and you start to see, oh, the Bible says so many things about money, so many practical things about money, but God just wants us to put him first. And that's the thing. You can't serve both God and money. God needs to come first, and then money is used according to his principles for his purposes. That's the approach that tends to work really, really well.
0: So you and Jude, your wife, you're engaged. You're looking at the registry. Everybody's done that. Our registry may have been Target. I don't remember. That's a fair, probably a true story, actually. But the you know, you're looking at China.
2: Right.
0: That was nice.
2: Right. That was the source of our first disagreement.
0: Oh. Let me know. Yeah, tell me what happened with that and how it pointed to a little, you know, rub between the two of you.
2: Yeah, it's funny because we dated for 6 months and then we got engaged and things were going along really, really well. But then we started to register for gifts that we wanted other people to buy for us. It wasn't even our money we were spending. It was other people's money. But it was in that department store, walking these aisles of plates and cups and saucers, that we realized, oh, wow, we have very different views of what these things should look like. And, you know, it sounds so trivial, right? But yet it started to make me concerned. I mean, I'm very kind of minimalist. I like, my parents were that way. And so I think I've adopted their views of design and art and what looks good. That's what I was drawn to, very simple, you know, maybe plain white, you know, sturdy would be good. It's going to last a long time. But she grew up, Jude grew up in a home where there was a set of dishes on display, very formal gold-rimmed dishes, and their everyday plates had a floral design. Floral really works against my instincts.
0: Taking up way too much space.
2: Yes. And so I started to think, oh, wow, we're so different in this area. I never noticed. And so I started to think, oh, what other things in my life are going to have floral designs on them? Mm. And it started to be a little bit fearful. But, you know, it's a funny anecdote, but really it pointed to the need to have lots of conversations and try to come together. And I think over the years I've kind of moved toward her and she's moved toward me on design issues. So we've come together. But that was the first example of, wow, we're really on different pages on something.
0: That's great, Matt. What was your second argument? No, I'm kidding. You don't need to answer that question. Let me mention this, though, talking about arguments. According to one study from Fidelity, the resource management firm, rather large, they say as many as 25%, that's 1 in 4 couples, call money their most significant relationship challenge.
2: Yeah.
0: So that's a big number.
2: Yeah.
0: And it probably, if you look across the arc of decades of marriage, it doesn't go down typically.
2: Yeah.
0: It still rests in bubbles 1, 2, or 3. Mm. What's happening with those couples?
2: Yeah, I think initially when couples come together in marriage, what's happening there is that, you know, people don't enter marriage with a blank slate. We all bring something into our marriage. We bring stuff into our marriage. We bring how we saw our parents deal with money into our marriage that we may not even realize the degree to which it still works on us, but we bring that. That's a big factor. We bring our hopes and dreams around money that might be very different from our spouse. We bring certain early experiences we've had with money. In my case, I had a lot of debt, and that was a very traumatic experience. And we bring very different temperaments into marriage. And these things don't naturally just fit together. And so that's a source of a lot of friction and a lot of having to work things out early in marriage. But then as time goes on, I think people, it's a failure to communicate. Mm-hmm. I mean, as you mentioned, people don't even know what their spouse earns for a living. That's just a failure to communicate. So just more communication around money and most things would probably help.
0: Mm-hmm. Yeah, for sure.
1: Yeah, along those lines, Matt, Jim mentioned this couple that got engaged and married, and she had no disclosure about sort of where she was at with her debt. You advocate full disclosure about all of that for
2: That's
1: couples
2: right.
1: that are getting married or have recently married.
2: Yeah.
1: What's the importance of that?
2: Yeah, I advocate full financial disclosure before marriage and complete ongoing financial transparency after marriage. You don't want to be surprised when you get married at what you're actually married into with all this debt, because I really believe, you know, the vision for marriage in the Bible is oneness, it's unity. And so if one spouse was really wealthy before marriage, now, once you're married, you're both very wealthy. If one spouse had a lot of debt before marriage, when you come together in marriage, now you both have a lot of debt. There's a great story that I have from my past where a couple that I know, Scott and Karen, she brought $50,000 of non-mortgage debt into their marriage. He called it a reverse dowry.
0: and he had, that is so true.
2: He had a great attitude about the whole thing, though, because she would always say early in their marriage, oh, my debt is keeping us from doing this or that. My debt, I feel so bad about my debt. And he would always correct her and say, it's not your debt, it's our debt. And I think that's a really bold act of leadership, act of love, to take that perspective. So I just want there to be no surprise. I want there to be full disclosure, maybe not on your first date, but as things start to get serious in a relationship, it seems to be headed toward marriage. Now let's understand, how much are we each earning? How much do we have in savings? Are there any traumatic stories in our background around money? And then ongoingly, everybody, both parties, should have access to all the finances.
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0: Matt, what are some ways that couples can create that financial unity? What are some practical tools they can use?
2: Yeah, one of the things is simply having conversations about the past. You know, how were you raised around money? That's really big. There was one couple that I tell the story of in the book where they were on some fun outing to Wrigley Field in Chicago. What can't be fun about that? Mm-hmm. You're just at this great ballpark. But some of the topic of money came up, and it closed the conversation down because he found out that she was carrying a balance on a credit card, and that to him was an absolute no-no. And so it was a troubling, difficult conversation, but it also opened up the door to more conversations where they gained a much greater sense of empathy and understanding of each other's background. He grew up in a very stable household. There was always money for vacations and groceries. She grew up single-parent household where money was always tight. She had gotten acclimated to using credit cards, but in realizing he really didn't like that, she quickly paid off her balance, and he, by the same token, gained some empathy for the difficulty with which she was raised with a single parent household.
0: That field level ticket at Wrigley might be $128 bucks.
2: It is
0: start
2: today.
0: There, but anyway, no, I mean, that's part of it, is that communication. You know, let me go back for a moment to that opening comment I gave of a situation, was a true situation where this young man and woman were getting married. Mm. She had not disclosed her school loans of $250,000 for a 4-year degree.
2: Wow. Mm.
0: And, you know, then they're married and that came forward. And how would you go about, as the spouse that's not, has no debt, and that's never come up, and this is an off-the-wall question for you, but what do you say at that point? You're already married now. She's disclosing this, and you say, okay, there's only one option. We've got to create a financial plan that pays that down.
2: Yeah.
0: But wow.
2: Yeah. And hopefully that's it, that they're both on that same page, that, hey, we're in this together now, so let's tackle this together. It may take time. It may mean dying to certain dreams, or at least the timing of certain dreams, but we're in this together, so let's get really committed to getting out from under. And the story I mentioned of the couple where she had $50,000 of non-mortgage debt, they saw the blessing of not buying a house when all their friends were buying a house. They saw the benefit of waiting, even though they sometimes, and by the way, they were giving generously throughout that time.
0: Huh.
2: And she told the story very candidly about how sometimes she felt like, boy, if we didn't give so much, we'd be able to get out of debt so much faster. But they saw God's blessing in it, because ultimately when they did get out of debt, they realized that they would have bought a house at a very difficult time, or at the market high.
0: Right.
2: And today, given what happened eventually at that point, the market had declined quite a bit, they probably would have been underwater on a house that they bought then.
0: Anybody else have that gift? Buying at the high point and selling at the low point?
1: You did that?
0: I'm good at that. So, hey, Matt, what about the common question about combined accounts? And if we have combined accounts, how do I get him a birthday present? He's going to know about it.
2: Right.
0: Or, you know, something like that, keeping separate accounts, maybe the both of them work and they just decide, let's keep separate checking accounts rather than a joint checking account.
2: Yeah, I would strongly encourage joint accounts because that fosters transparency and teamwork and unity. But in terms of buying a gift, you could do something as simple as withdraw some cash from an ATM. So now there's no record that's readily apparent of where a gift was purchased. So there can be a surprise doing something as simple as that.
0: Yeah, that's good. You know, your book Starting Strong has many gold nuggets in it. The one that caught me as a maybe the mother load is this idea that normally we start with expenses, savings, and then giving.
2: Yeah.
0: And you say flip that, start with giving.
2: That's right.
0: That's an amazing thought. I'd never thought of that. Hmm. I mean, I did it the traditional way.
2: Yeah, it's very countercultural. You know, I tell people in a variety of workshops, if you take nothing out of this workshop today, take this. The order with which you use money will make all the difference. And with a married couple, it'll make all the difference in their finances. It'll make all the difference in their marriage. And so think about it. There's only a few things you can do with money. You can spend it. You can use it for debt payments. You can save it. You can invest it. You can give it away. And that's the order that our culture teaches us in countless ways, both overt and subtle. We're taught to spend first. We're making, you know, $80,000 a year. That means you can live here. You can drive that. You can wear this brand of clothing. When spending comes first, debt is just a given, I've found. And if any money is left over, some might be saved, invested, and given away. But typically, there isn't much left over. So if we flip that, you know, the Bible says, honor the Lord with your wealth, with the first fruits, the first portion of all of thy increase, one version of the Bible says. So if we flip that equation on its head and we say, we're going to honor the Lord with the first portion by giving to his work in this world, we're going to give first, then we're going to save a portion, because the Bible says in the house of the wise are stores of choice food and oil, but a foolish person devours all that they have. Then we're going to invest a portion for the future, and then we're going to decide, we're going to see how much we can afford to spend on housing and clothing and vacations and all the rest. And along the way, we're cautious to not become enslaved to creditors, as the Bible warns. That if people will do that, it sounds so simple. It's so practical. It's so effective. It's so biblical. And yet it's so rarely practiced. Mm. But if people will do that, it will serve them so well.
1: Yeah. So is it 10%? Is it 5%? How do I determine that I'm going to start by giving first?
2: Yeah, and that's a fair question, because I think people need guardrails. They need some guidance about that. And so the Old Testament teaches very clearly a tithe or a tenth part, 10% of income. That's a starting point. In the New Testament, Matthew 23:23, Jesus seems to affirm the tithe, and yet every example in the New Testament goes beyond it. You've got Zacchaeus giving half. You've got the widow giving all. And that's what Jesus did with the laws, is he changed them from letter of the law adherence to spirit of the law. And I just think it makes sense to use that as a helpful biblical starting point.
0: You know, so many people I talk to, couples that recount their early years, and they'll say often, those were great years. Mm-hmm. But we didn't have a bed. We didn't have a couch. We didn't have a table. That was Gene and I.
1: You didn't have a table, right?
0: I said, no, we didn't. We had no furniture, because I had just gotten back from Japan a couple of years before. I said, we can make a futon, you know? We just throw blankets down until they're soft. So buy 3 or 4 blankets, that becomes your mattress. And then here we go. So, you know, that part of that struggle is actually part of building your memory together.
2: Yeah.
0: You know, the sweetness of all that when
2: that's
0: it was
2: right.
0: tough.
2: Yeah, absolutely. When you're starting out, that's why it's so important with all these things we're talking about to get these things right from the beginning, because life is only going to get busier, and maybe God's going to bless you more financially. And so if we establish these priorities early in our marriage, we're going to serve the Lord. As for us and our household, we will serve you, Lord. We're going to base our decisions, our marriage and our finances on the solid rock of God's word. We're going to, you know, use money in a way to love each other well, to strengthen our marriage and to glorify God and to make the difference in the world that God intended when he brought us together in marriage. Make these decisions early. And, you know, you mentioned kind of the early, many people experience that sort of early difficulties and financially in their starting out years. John Rockefeller, you know, one of the wealthiest people that ever lived, he said, I never could have tithed on my first $1 million if I hadn't tithed on my first salary, which was $1.50 a week.
0: Wow.
2: And I think there's an important point. There's an important point for kids there, teaching kids about generosity, and an important point for our marriages. Let's start there, and let's see how God blesses that over time. And I think I feel very confident that he will.
0: You know, the most common thing, Matt, right here at the end, and we'll continue if you can stick with us, we'll keep going. But the most common thing, I think, is if you only knew the mountain I face, you know, I can barely scrap by. Mm. How often is it that you look at somebody's finances in that consulting role? And it's really perspective over everything. It just means you can't do certain things. Can you pay your rent or your mortgage?
2: Yeah.
0: Can you buy groceries? Can you take care of transportation?
2: Right.
0: And then beyond that, it kind of ends up being wants. Right.
2: Yeah.
0: I mean, there are probably other things. You might have medical issues. Yeah. I get all that. And everything's unique. But what's that rhythm that you normally see with young couples where, you know, the advertising world has done a number on us.
2: Yeah.
0: And we think we need those shoes. We need that coffee. We need whatever.
2: Right.
0: And in fact, you don't.
2: Yeah. I just encourage couples to live countercultural lives and to take their cues from the Bible. It will be a countercultural life. It'll be a life that isn't what your friends are necessarily doing or what you see on social media, but it will be a good life. So base your decisions on what the Bible teaches us about money. You know, get those decisions right early on. Make those convictions something that's really clear from the beginning of your marriage. Some couples do really, really have significant financial struggles, and God's going to meet them there. There's compassion for that. We're not about legalism and legalistic adherence to certain teaching in the Bible. But I think if people will orient their use of money around what the Bible teaches and be convicted by and motivated by what it teaches, and to make those distinctions between needs and wants, because a lot of times wants can morph into needs very easily. But if we orient things financially and otherwise around a biblical approach, over time it will work well. It took me 4.5 years to get out of debt. That's, you know, it took time. It wasn't just going to happen instantly. And it may take time for couples to get into a better place financially. Be patient. Put honoring the Lord first. Put loving each other well second. Put making a difference in the world third. And start to orient your finances that way. It may not change radically overnight, but eventually you'll be on a very, very good path.
0: Well, that's a good word, Matt. And like I said, let's keep going and come back next time and continue the discussion. I think that'd be a great thing to do. It'd be a lot of help for, again, young couples particularly, but good advice for everybody. So we'll continue to talk about practical budgeting ideas next time and maybe go a little deeper in the practical side. And let me turn to the listener. I encourage you to get a copy of Matt's great book, Starting Strong, Discovering the Good That Money Can Do Through Your Marriage. And we'd love to get that into your hands for a gift of any amount. If you can send just anything, we'll send it to you as our way of saying thank you for being part of the ministry. It's one of those programs, if you can't afford it because you're that strapped, this is something we need to give to you. Mm-hmm. So call us, we'll trust others, we'll give a little more to offset that. But give us a call, don't be embarrassed, we'll get it out to you to help you in your struggles with managing money.
1: 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I'm John Fuller, inviting you back next time as we continue the conversation with Matt Bell, and once again, help you and your family thrive in Christ. 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
2: Be thinking about what financial decision would express best my love for my spouse. How can I organize money in a way that would be good for our relationship? And if they can organize their use of money around making the difference that God uniquely had in mind in bringing them together in marriage, that will set them on a very, very good path.
1: Well, that's personal finance writer and speaker Matt Bell, and he joins us again today on Focus on the Family with Jim Daly. I'm John Fuller, and thanks for being here.
0: You know, John, last time we had a great conversation about the early years of marriage and finances, and everybody went, yay! most people don't say that, but most people do need to pay attention to that, especially as you're engaged and deciding, okay, how do we do these things? You got to talk about money. And we covered that last time. If you missed the program, go hear it from the website, or you can get the smartphone app and have access to all the programs right there. So we're going to continue the discussion today and get more practical advice on how couples can really tackle the issue of financial problems.
1: Yeah, and Matt is an expert in biblical money management. He's managing editor at Sound Mind Investing, which is a Christian company to help people invest successfully in order to care for their family and live generously. And today, we're going to explore more insights from his book called Starting Strong, Discovering the Good That Money Can Do Through Your Marriage.
0: Matt, welcome back to Focus.
2: Thanks so much. It's really great to be here.
0: Yeah. People respond to these programs because I think it's where so many people are living. You know, we're having some difficulty. We're not sure quite what to do. So, again, let me encourage you to get a hold of us, get a copy of the book, talk to one of our caring Christian counselors, whatever you need. Let's get into it, though. You and Jude were living in Chicago. Sorry. I don't want to tease all our Chicago listeners. But you had a hefty property tax bill. How did you manage that? If you're willing, what was the amount, and how did you dig out of it?
2: Mm-hmm. Yeah, it was $1,000 a month. And this was not even a large house.
0: For how many months?
2: Every month. So $12,000 annual property tax bill. And when I first got that bill, I was shocked. I guess I just hadn't really done the homework of what we were getting ourselves into.
0: That's big.
2: It was huge. huge. In fact, when I saw the bill the first time, I thought maybe one of our kids had been kidnapped and this was a ransom note. It just seemed crazy high. But that was a wake-up call to me because we had to really scramble to come up with the money for the property tax bill. But ever since then, we've been taking 1/12 of the annual amount of all of these, kind of what I like to call periodic bills or expenses, things you're spending money on sometime during the year, but not necessarily every month. And we're setting it aside into savings so that when the bill comes due, the money is there. This is a great thing to do for vacations, for Christmas gifts, for the annual home insurance bill, the semi-annual car insurance bill. If you can put aside 1/12 of the annual amount of all such bills and expenses, and then the money will be there when the bill comes due, and that's a beautiful thing.
0: You know, we and I agree. I mean, it takes a little discipline. I think Gene and I did the old envelope thing early on.
2: Yeah, very effective.
0: Just put actual cash in envelopes, and then we did start stealing from here or there. But, you know, as long as it works, right? You're not going over it.
2: Yeah, it's okay.
0: I mean, it's really just, it's right there for you to see and to feel and to touch.
2: Right.
0: But part of that was paying off those semi-annual or annual payments regularly, you know, just tuck it in that envelope and then go turn it into the checking account, write the check for it.
2: Yeah, it was one of the most freeing things that we did, this idea of setting aside 1/12 of the annual amount of all these periodic bills and expenses. I mean, if you take a vacation and then you figure out how to pay for it afterwards, that really puts a damper on the vacation. But if you go on a vacation and you've been saving for it month by month,
0: then you have fun.
2: That just adds a lot more peace and enjoyment
0: to it. It's not a burden. How am I going to pay this off, right?
2: That's right.
0: You know, in that regard with a house, it's really important for younger couples particularly. That's a great goal, and that house becomes a great asset for you. If you hit something and you need to borrow against it, that can be something you can do. You want to not try, you don't want to do that. But, you know, again, your house and being owned is a great asset. The point I'm making there is states where the state tax is high, the real estate tax is high, like you said, $12,000 a year.
2: Yeah.
0: You have to calculate that before you buy, because it might be wise to continue to rent until you can accommodate a $12,000 annual tax payment.
2: Yeah, for sure. Yeah, and there are a lot of expenses people don't realize when buying a house. I mean, for sure you should account for the taxes, the upkeep on the house.
0: Yeah.
2: That's a really big one. When I look at people's budgets, I see time and time again either no money or not enough money set aside for both home repairs and maintenance and also for cars as well. So that can be a real wake-up call for people when they see just how much it costs. Typically, I recommend 1.5% of the purchase price. So you get a $400,000 house, that's $6,000 a year for maintenance and repairs, so that's $500 a month. That sounds like a lot of money that maybe people weren't planning for, but that would be the better part of wisdom to purchase a house where you can do that.
0: Yeah, let me say for an RV trailer or a boat, you can like quadruple that amount.
1: 100%.
0: Those things, you know, Gene and I love camping, and so we progressed, you know, we did tents, and then we did eventually a fifth wheel. And I was shocked at the upkeep. I'm sure I spent as much on maintenance as I did on buying the thing. Because I got a screaming deal on it. But man, it was a lot. It was always $600 to $1,000 to replace the converter, tires, chassis, suspension. I mean, you're going, I think they do this on purpose. They build those things to 80% of what's required. Then you got to spend the extra 20% to make sure it's roadworthy.
2: Wouldn't be surprised.
0: But what's that great saying about boats? Your best 2 days are the day you buy it and the day you sell it.
2: I was just thinking that.
0: But sometimes it's exciting for young couples and they overreach and do something like that and don't count those costs.
2: Yeah.
0: And you really need to.
2: Really important to do that work up front before you get to the showroom.
0: Talk to people who have owned it.
2: Yeah, absolutely. That's the best thing. There's a great book on decision making out there that is this funny kind of look throughout the book about how people tend to make bad decisions. And at the end of the book, the advice, he netted out the advice is exactly what you just said. Talk to other people who've made that decision and see how that worked out for them and what would they have done differently.
0: You know, this idea just struck me, but Gene and I have a will. I hope everybody has a will as well.
2: Yeah.
0: But, you know, one of the things that we talked about is if we can afford to do those things, because camping was so big for our family, for Trent and Troy growing up. They love it. They have said many times those were the best experiences of our family.
2: Yeah.
0: And so, you know, as you get older and your kids get married and they have kids, what a wonderful thing if you can afford it.
2: Yeah.
0: Why not do that for your young adult children with your grandkids, right, and maybe spring for that and take care of that so they can have those experiences if they can't afford it. Would that be a good way to spend some money, perhaps?
2: Absolutely.
0: Without spoiling them.
2: Yeah, I mean, and you said the keywords, as long as you can afford it. If you've got the wherewithal to set aside a certain amount of money for vacations, that tends to be the most satisfying way to spend money, is having experiences together. In our household, I drive an older car by choice. I would rather, you know, and that's an important skill, is to learn to make trade-offs based on what's most important. I love to travel. I love the memories we've made as a family when we've traveled and had adventures together. So I will happily drive an older car in order to make that happen.
0: You recommend allocating 15% of our income into savings and investment. Could you cover those? 15% seems reasonable. A lot of companies give matching opportunities, right, to a certain percentage.
2: That's like, right,
0: 5%, 6%, 7%, 10%.
2: Yeah.
0: So in looking at that, when you're kind of lean, what do you do as a young couple?
2: Yeah. Well, again, it starts with that orientation of the five things you can do with money. We step back from the circumstances where there's a lot of emotion and a lot of, you know, we can't possibly make this happen sort of thing. And we say, we are committed to giving the first portion to the Lord's work in the world. We're going to save and invest the next portions, and then we're going to spend. So it starts with stepping back and kind of creating this idealistic plan and then stepping into it. You might have to start with saving less, saving 5% of income, but be committed to growing that over time. But that 15% threshold, which is saving and investing, you know, build that emergency fund first, build that big ticket item replacement fund, as I talk about in the book, money you allocate for these periodic bills and expenses, that isn't extra savings. That isn't part of the 15%. That should just be on your cash flow plan. You've got a $1,200 insurance bill, it's $100 a month, so that's already there. But the 15% will help you build a sufficient emergency fund, and then once that's built, you can start to invest that money.
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1: Thanks for listening to Focus on the Family. Let's resume now with the balance of today's programming.
0: Matt, you describe our spending types. Now we're getting into the nitty-gritty. Yeah. And this goes back to those common labels from psychology, the choleric, the sanguine, the phlegmatic, and then melancholy. So let's hit those. The choleric, what is our financial connection to that personality type?
2: Yeah, and the fact is there are financial connections to each one of these temperaments, which I think is really fascinating. I mean, I think temperament's a fascinating topic unto itself. If you do that as a couple, you discover how God has uniquely wired you, and it's just, once you figured it out, it's as if somebody's been watching you all of your life and they know things about you that you didn't realize other people knew. So it's a fascinating discovery that you can do together. But the choleric is the type A, hard charging, get it done, very disciplined sort of person. And financially, they can be really good at pursuing goals and tackling goals. So if you've got a lot of debt and you're going to set a choleric on the path of getting out of debt, they will get it done. Every temperament type has certain financial strengths and certain financial weaknesses. So the choleric can be so focused on getting things done that in a marriage relationship, they can tend to run ahead of a spouse sometimes and maybe make investments without talking about them or make certain purchases without discussions. So they need to slow down a little bit and make sure they're including their spouse.
0: No, that's good. Okay, let's move to sanguine.
2: Yeah, the sanguine is the life of the party, outgoing, extroverted sort of person. Everybody loves to be around the sanguine. On the strength side, financially, sanguines tend to be very generous. They tend to be very generous in giving to the Lord's work, generous in giving gifts. They really take a lot of fun and value out of that. On the downside, financially, because like I said, each temperament has both a strength and a weakness, financially, they tend to not take to the use of a budget. You know, that's too analytical.
0: Being an extrovert, I can relate to that.
1: So that is a flashpoint, obviously, in the marriage.
2: It then. Can be, yeah, especially if people with very different temperaments, which is very common, come together in marriage, that can be. So it's really helpful to understand that. You know, someone who's a melancholic temperament type really takes to the use of a budget. Marry someone with a sanguine temperament type who really doesn't take to the use of a budget. Well, hey, it'd be the better part of wisdom to have the melancholic person take care of the budget, talk about it, kind of lead the discussions about it. Both need to be involved in setting goals and that sort of thing, but don't expect the sanguine to suddenly become an accountant. Yeah. That's not going to happen.
1: Okay, and then what about phlegmatic? Yeah. What about those folks?
2: So the phlegmatic temperament, this tends to be the most likable temperament of all four. They're very likable. They're very peaceable. They're very easygoing and kind of steady as you go. Employers love to have people with a phlegmatic temperament on the payroll because they will show up on time and they will get the job done. They're kind of what the Bible might describe as the steady plotters out there. On the downside, I mean, this is both a positive and a negative wrapped in one. They tend to be savers. So it can be a good thing to save money, but they can tend to be kind of cheap as well. So letting go of that money that they've saved can be a challenge for them.
0: That's funny. So are there good matchups here? That you know, is this part of the premarital counseling?
2: Yeah.
0: Oh, you're choleric. Well, you should be up with a phlegmatic. And
2: yeah, I'm not sure that that's even possible. I mean,
0: Well, let me ask it that way. You can probably have a different approach, even though that may be your core. That's what we would say with marriage counseling. I mean, these are your base operating systems.
2: Yeah.
0: But you can learn new operating systems.
2: Yeah, you can learn to manage it.
0: Yeah.
2: Your temperament is not going to change over your lifetime, but you can learn to manage your temperament. You know, my primary is choleric, and so I'm very project-oriented. I've had to learn, and believe me, I'm still learning, you know, people first, then projects. Mm. I've had to really learn that. And don't run over people in pursuit of getting a project done. So we can learn to manage these things, but our temperament, our core tendencies, typically don't change.
0: Okay, what do you think you are, John?
1: I don't know. I was going to turn it back to Matt and ask him. Yeah, go ahead. Disclose.
0: No, I think it's probably a combo, but yeah. I think I definitely have that sanguine thing. But I can be pretty pragmatic, too.
2: Yeah, well, we each have a primary and a secondary, and there may be elements of the other two in our makeup as well. But we typically have a primary and a secondary, and they can show up in different circumstances sometimes. Maybe a high-stress situation, you're more one than the other. Maybe in a purchase decision, you're more one than the other. So it's a fascinating, you're not just going to get this done in one sitting. You're going to discover this over time.
0: You also speak to the delusions of dinkhood.
2: Yeah.
0: So you got to remind us, what does dinkdom mean? And then what are those delusions of dinkhood?
2: Right. So dink is double income, no kids. You know, when couples come together, typically today both are working. And so it's very easy to start to envision the sort of life you could live with these two incomes combined now. We just need one place to live, but we've got these two incomes and you can start to dream of this really big life.
0: Or you set patterns of expense that won't be sustainable once you have additional expenses come into the home, like kids.
2: That's right. And so I remember sitting across the table from a couple where they had a big life going. They had a very nice house that required a hefty portion of both of their big incomes. They had two leased vehicles. They had nights on the town. And then one of them lost their job. Mm. And now there's stress. Now there's even some anger between them about the loss of the job and what that means to their lifestyle. So I really encourage couples to go slow with a house purchase decision. Make sure that it's something you can truly afford. And I've got certain principles I've come to over time. I'm just geeky enough to have run the numbers on a lot of different size households and different income levels.
0: Choleric.
2: Exactly. With a secondary of melancholy.
0: Yeah, right.
2: So that really...
0: Mr. Numbers.
2: Yeah. So 25% of monthly gross income for the combination of mortgage, taxes, and insurance is pretty much the max that I think a couple can spend on housing. All the better if it's more like 20%. And here's the kicker. I really encourage people to try to do that on one income. Mm. And people say, what? That's impossible. But I'll tell you, the best financial advice that Jude and I got when we were getting married is to base your lifestyle and major purchase decisions on one income. So that's what we did. When we bought, and we rented for the first 10 months, and we bought a condo, and the condo we could afford on my income alone. We both had a vision of Jude being able to stay home with kids if God blessed us in that way. And so we were working toward that. But even if a couple doesn't have kids, if you're building your lifestyle on two incomes, it's a big problem and a big mm-hmm. stress point if one of them loses their job. So buy a house you can afford on one income and set your lifestyle accordingly.
1: Yeah.
0: Hey, let me ask you, and this is serious, and I think it would have popped up in some young people's minds today. I mean, this fear that really exists in 20, 30-somethings about having children because they're so expensive. Mm. And they get bombarded with that. You're going to spend $250,000. Mm. I don't know what the latest number is, but that was a number I saw from somebody. I don't know if they were pro-family or anti-family, but that number of $250,000 was the average amount a couple will spend 0 to 18 on a child.
2: Yeah.
0: And they get panicked. Where's that money coming from? Right. But that's, you know, again, even if that's accurate, that's over 18 years.
2: Right.
0: So speak to that fear that is gripping so many young couples right now that more and more are deciding not to have children, which is antithetical to the Lord's blessing for us, I believe.
2: Yeah. Yeah, I totally agree. And what you just said makes all the sense in the world that you see these big numbers, but if you amortize that over time, it becomes a much smaller number. And in a really practical way, I tell couples, newly married couples, that, you know, because that often comes up, how much will kids cost and how can we prepare for that? But if you think about what you're spending money now as a couple without kids, you're spending money on entertainment and certain types of vacations and certain other things, that those expenses will tend to change when you have kids. You know, kids, when they're really young, they don't have a lot of needs. You don't need to go on some fancy vacation, and they'll be really happy with certain very simple things. Your money will get freed up in one area to be available for the next area. So in a really practical sense, you can make it work that way. But I think in a bigger picture sense, I mean, I can just speak from my own personal experience. I can just speak from my own personal experience that kids...
0: It's the blessing. This is who's going to be with you when you're on your deathbed. This is what life is about. It's not about cars and boats and houses. It's about the people that you bring into the world and teach them how to be lovely, hopefully God-following people. I mean, that's where I get my greatest reward is through my boys.
2: My marriage with Jude and our kids, those are the greatest joys, the greatest, most meaningful parts of life. Is our family. And so don't miss that. Don't read a headline about the cost of kids and then miss that.
0: Many regrets.
2: I remember a time when money was especially tight. I was self-employed. I was writing and speaking, and there were a couple of events I did that then didn't end up getting paid for. And I remember being very stressed about it. And I remember getting up in the middle of the night and going and looking in on our kids. And I just thought, this is what it's about. You know, the bills will get paid. Things will work their way out. But don't miss the blessing that family is. Don't miss the blessing the kids are. They're a ton of work. You'll be stressed at times. You'll be worried at times. And there's nothing greater. There's no greater gift than family.
0: I so agree, obviously. Yeah. But, you know, again, so many young people are gripped with that fear. And the spirit of fear is not from God.
2: You know, money,
0: and things do get met. Those needs get met somehow.
2: That's right. Money shouldn't rule. One of the couples I interviewed, this great couple, I first met them when they were in their 20s and just out of college, and both working in full-time ministry, and they were just this cool, fun couple to get to know, really doing things right from the very beginning. They thought they couldn't tithe, but they used a budget, a really practical tool, and found that they could. And now I caught up with them 15 years later. They've got three kids. One is severely disabled. And you think, boy, young kids, that's a stressful time of life unto itself. But you throw into the mix a severely disabled child, they would have every reason to be stressed. When I reconnect with them, they were so at peace. It was remarkable. And money isn't the only factor that leads to that peace. But for them, financially, understanding each other's temperaments enabled them to, as they said, bend toward each other, to build greater unity in their marriage. And they also said that, you know, we know where our money's going and what's happening financially because we're using this crazy tool that people don't like called a budget that turns out to be very effective. But money doesn't rule. That's a value we've established in our lives, that if we go to a restaurant, we meet a server who clearly has some need, and it's not in our budget to bless them with some extra tip, we're going to bless them with that extra tip. Money doesn't rule. We manage money, we're good stewards with money, but money doesn't rule. You know, Ron Blue, who wrote the first biblical money management book I ever read called Master Your Money, he said, don't plan God out of your finances. You know, we're called to be planners. The plans of the diligent lead to profit, as surely as haste leads to poverty. But don't plan God out of your finances. You can plan and organize and envision, but ultimately you've got to leave room for the leadings of the Holy Spirit.
0: Mm. Well, Matt, I can clearly see where this is connected with your emotions. And I love it because I think right at the end here, you have really probably done your most effective teaching for us, you know, in terms of perspective and thought and how to put it in the right order. And it comes right from your heart.
2: Well, you know, Jim, I heard a quote recently that it's been very, it's been very impactful. And that quote simply says, you always know when you're doing something for the first time. You rarely know when you're doing something for the last time. We can't take life for granted. And we can't take the people that we love for granted. So my encouragement to couples is to treat life like the gift that it is. And if they will orient their money and their marriage around glorifying God as best they can, around loving each other, use money, be thinking about what financial decision would express best my love for my spouse? How can I organize money in a way that would be good for our relationship? And if they can organize their use of money around making the difference that God uniquely had in mind in bringing them together in marriage, that will set them on a very, very good path.
0: Whew, what a place to end. And Matt, you've kind of brought the wood, as we say in baseball lingo. But thank you for investing the time to do the research, to create this book, and to help young couples, but all couples really, better understand how to put money in its place and to do it well. So thank you for being with us.
2: Thank you. I appreciate the opportunity.
0: Let me turn to the listener. I want to encourage you to get a copy of this terrific resource, Starting Strong, Discovering the Good That Money Can Do in Your Marriage. Matt's book is packed with great insights for couples. It even includes specific recommendations for things like savings accounts and investments that we weren't able to cover in detail today. And when you give a donation of any amount to Focus on the Family, we'll send you a copy of Matt's book to say thank you for partnering with us in the ministry. And if you can't afford it, get in touch with us and we'll get it to you, and trust others will cover the cost of that. Let me give you an example how every dollar counts. We're counting on contributors to help us strengthen marriages, equip parents, save preborn babies, and share the hope of the gospel. Those are kind of the core themes that Focus on the Family. And when you contribute to Focus on the Family, you're providing help to parents and grandparents like Susan from California, who wrote in to tell us this. My husband and I were having financial problems early in our marriage, and Focus on the Family provided resources and information to help us learn to manage our money. Then, when my youngest daughter was having a crisis pregnancy, I had her call Focus on the Family. Someone at the end of the line said a lot of the right words to help her to know that abortion was not the answer. She ended up having our grandson, marrying his father, and having the best life ever. Our grandson is our bundle of love and joy. Now 2 years old. Life is always the best choice. No regrets. Thank you for being at the end of the phone when she called. Yeah. Whew, that's getting me choked up. Take it away, John.
1: That's why Focus on the Family is here, and that's why we need to hear from you to continue on the ministry. 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Thanks for joining us today for Focus on the Family with Jim Daly. I'm John Fuller, inviting you back as we once again help you and your family thrive in Christ.

0: Welcome to Johnny Erickson Tada Sharing Hope. Have you ever experienced a season of life that was doubly hard? Well, our dear friend Johnny has something to say about that.
1: Not long ago, I was in Kansas City on behalf of our ministry, cheering on our team there and laying the groundwork for a brand new family retreat in that area. After one of my speaking events, I was greeting people and I met Janice, a young woman who had brought her mother, Eunice. Janice did not want to take my photo or have me sign a book. Instead, she just wanted me to talk to Eunice, to pray for her. It did not appear that her mother had a disability, but I did notice that Eunice's eyes were red and wet. Apparently, my message that night had meant a lot to her. She couldn't bring herself to speak, and so Janice explained that her mother was suffering severely from pretty serious depression. "Is that so?" I asked Eunice. And she pressed a tissue to her eyes and nodded yes. I wasn't about to rush Janice and her mother off the platform because I have been depressed. And yes, often I still get down. In many ways, depression is harder to deal with than my physical disability. So in a way, as best I could, I understood Eunice's pain and my heart really went out to her. And so I did as Janice asked. I prayed right then and there for her dear mother, and I am still praying for her as the Spirit prompts me. A disability is hard enough to deal with, but depression? Whoa, that's doubly hard. And so even now, when I begin to sense the blues coming on, I go on the offensive. I do not wait until my spirit plummets into a pit of depression. No. I'm going to take the initiative.
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13: Welcome, my friends. You're listening to the voice of the Eternal Gospel, a radio program brought to you by the Eternal Gospel Ministry, founded in 1992 by Seventh-day Adventist believers. This is a Christian program dedicated to bring to you the prophetic fulfillment, warnings, and revelations of the end time, and to promote the advancement of Christ's character in your life. I am Pastor Rafael Perez, and I invite you to have a word of prayer. Our dear Heavenly Father, thank you again for giving us this great opportunity to study Thy Word. Help us, O Lord, to present the truth, because only the truth can sanctify each one of our lives. It is in the name of Jesus that we pray.
14: Amen.
13: Amen. Amen. Amen. Well, welcome, Brother Paul.
14: Thank you,
13: welcome, Pastor. My brother Patrick, again to the program.
15: Thank you.
13: To this program. And let's make a summary review so far of Daniel 7 along with Revelation 13, because we have been studying this, and I'm afraid that many of our radio listeners still are being kind of trying to digest in their mind all these important prophecies that we have seen. It's for this end time. So if I will ask you, my brother Paul, in the prophetic language, what did the winds represent? Because we were talking about wind, waters, kingdom, or beast, and all those things. We're talking about Revelation 13 about a beast. We talk about Daniel 7 about a little horn or four beasts too in there. So what is all this according to the Bible, and the Bible alone, represent? If I ask you specifically, give me a summary of what the winds represent in Bible prophecy.
16: It would represent strife and commotions, wars, conquering, kingdoms rising and conquering other kingdoms.
13: Okay.
16: So strife, wars.
13: Right. And we were reading those things in Jeremiah 49 and on, right? My brother Patrick, another important symbols in relationship with the beast of Revelation 13 and then in Daniel in there too.

0: it was waters. What did the water represent? What was the symbol of?
1: According to Revelation 17:15, the waters represent multitudes, nations, tongues, and peoples.
0: Okay. And what did the beast represent, Brother Paul, according to what we have studied so far?
2: The beast represent the kingdoms, the same kingdoms that are having strife and fighting to conquer each other.
0: And we mentioned, yes.
1: And these beasts are coming up out of the walled waters that represent populated areas in the world, especially the Fertile Crescent where these began.
0: Yeah, and we were talking, discussing four specific beast or kingdom. Which were those four kingdoms, Brother Patrick?
1: The first beast that Daniel saw was a lion. And the lion is the king of beasts, just like the head of gold in Daniel 2 was gold, the king of metals. Both represent Babylon, the first world empire.
0: So the lion was a symbol of Babylon, and what were the eagle's wings? Because the eagle wings symbolize, because it says that the lion had eagle wings. What did that represent?
2: Those would represent the swiftness of that first kingdom, Babylon, the lion. And we saw that in history as the kingdom, as Babylon went quickly to conquer and establish its territory.
0: Right. And then the second one, again, this is a summary. Okay, we want to move on this. The second kingdom was a symbol of what, Brother Patrick?
1: The second kingdom that Daniel saw was one that looked like a bear. And this would correspond to the silver arms in Daniel 2. It represented the kingdom of the Medes and the Persians.
0: Okay, the third kingdom, Brother Paul, what was that represented?
2: The third kingdom was a leopard with eagle's wings. Here we have wings again, depicting the swiftness of the third kingdom, the kingdom of Alexander the Great.
0: Great, great. And then, so we move on. We come again to the fourth kingdom, or the fourth beast of Daniel chapter 7. As a matter of fact, and, Brother Patrick, what do you have to say about that fourth beast, the fourth kingdom?
1: Well, let's read about it here in Daniel 7, in verse 7. And after this, I saw in the night visions, and behold, a fourth beast, dreadful and terrible, and strong exceedingly, and it had great iron teeth. It devoured and brake in pieces, and stamped the residue with the feet of it. And it was diverse from all the beasts that were before it, and it had 10 horns.
0: Okay, Brother Paul, what empire, worldly empire, came in right after Greece?
2: The Roman Empire. And as Brother Patrick just read, it had 10 horns, symbolizing the 10 political or 10 political divisions that came together to form Rome.
0: After the falling of the Roman Empire, isn't it? Yes, Patrick.
1: Yes, and the Bible identifies the fourth kingdom as Rome in Luke 2, verse 1, where it says, "And it came to pass in those days that there went out a decree from Caesar Augustus that all the world should be taxed." And Caesar Augustus was one of the great Roman emperors living around the time of early BCs, just before Christ was born.
0: So, historically speaking, we know that the Roman Empire was the fourth kingdom from Babylon time up to the birth of Jesus. Those 10 horns that Paul was talking about, it must came after the falling of the Roman Empire. What does history tell us, Brother Patrick? Did the Roman Empire had a division after the falling of the empire?
1: Yes, it did. I'd like to read verse 24 of Daniel 7. It says, "The 10 horns out of the kingdom are 10 kings that shall arise." And when the pagan Roman Empire fell, barbarian nations flooded into the Western Roman Empire, and they divided Western Rome into 10 kingdoms.
0: Okay, can we mention some of them, please? Quickly,
2: For example, the British Empire that we have today, the Anglo-Saxons,
0: okay,
1: and the Franks, the Kingdom of the Franks became
0: okay.
1: France,
0: yes,
1: and the Alemanni became Germany,
0: okay,
1: and the Ostrogoths became Spain, and the the Suevi became Portugal.
0: Okay. And so on. So we are a division of 10. This is history. Okay? So, but something very important was going to happen. Three of those horns or kingdoms were going to be destroyed for another kingdom to come up. There was a change that took place according to Daniel 7, 8. Can we elaborate a little bit on this? Because this is important to identify the other horn or another power that is going to come out right there from the Roman Empire. If we don't understand this, then we're going to miss the little horn as millions and millions of people sadly are missing today. Brother Patrick.
1: Daniel 7 verse 8 says, I considered the horns, and behold, there came up among them another little horn, before whom there were three of the first horns plucked up by the roots.
0: What is God telling us over there?
1: Well, in history, three of the kingdoms, that barbarian kingdoms, refused to follow the religion of the Bishop of Rome.
0: Okay.
1: And the religion of the Roman Emperor, who was Roman Catholic as well.
0: Okay.
2: Now, just a quick backup in verse 23. The verse said that this kingdom was diverse from the kingdoms that were before it.
1: Pagan Rome.
2: Pagan Rome. But pagan Rome wasn't a monarchy. The three before were monarchies. And pagan Rome had a system of government similar to that we have in the United States, a republic. And out of pagan Rome, we saw a growing up, a transformation into a different kind of kingdom, a church kingdom, a papal kingdom, arising out of political pagan Rome.
0: Yes, so, but that could not take place until the Roman Empire would be falling, isn't it? Because obviously it was the Roman, the pagan Rome that gave the power to the Bishop of Rome, isn't it? According to history. I mean, this is history.
2: Yes.
0: Okay.
2: But the Roman pagan system didn't come to an abrupt end. And then we saw a sort of decline. And while the pagan system is declining, we see the papal system emerging and growing up. So a kind of transition.
0: Maybe is that the reason that the Bible described in the book of Daniel as the beginning of this power as the little horn, but later on it was going to increasing in power so much that the Bible was in prophecy was describing that everybody will kind of follow after him, isn't it? After that power. Now, this talking specifically about this little horn, and we know that in Bible prophecy a horn is also a power or a kingdom. The difference between this little horn or power is that it was also religious. Why do we know it was religious, Brother Patrick, according to the prophecy? Because it says in there that it has eyes as a man, of a man.
1: Yes.
0: Eyes of a man. What the term eyes of a man represent in the Bible?
1: In Proverbs 27:20 and 1 Samuel 9, verse 9, we see an indication that the eyes represent a religious, spiritual component of man. Prophets in the Old Testament were called seers.
0: Mm-hmm.
1: And so here is a little horn with eyes, and it wouldn't denote a true prophet, but a false prophet.
0: Mm-hmm. Okay, so my brother Paul, that little horn of power that was coming out of the Roman Empire, okay, by the 4th century already, the difference between that power and the rest, of the horns of the beast, according to Daniel 7:24, okay, that will, can you read it, please?
2: The 10 horns out of the kingdoms are 10 kings that shall arise, and another shall rise after them, and he shall be diverse or different from the first, and he shall subdue 3 kings.
0: Okay, so this power was going to be different than the other ones. In which way this one again, what would it be different, Brother Patrick? In which way?
1: Well, he would, I think it says in Daniel 7 that he would be more stouter than the rest of the horn.
2: Yes.
0: Okay.
1: And that means that he would dominate over them.
0: Okay.
1: And
0: he will be also of religious nature.
2: Yes.
0: The other ones were just political or secular power. But this was also political, but also religious, isn't it?
2: Yes. Yeah, verse 21 is very specific. Daniel said, I beheld, and the same horn made war with the saints and prevailed against them.
0: Okay, so another characteristic of this power, religious political power, that would be arising out of the Roman Empire, it was that they would also persecute his fellow Christians or saints. Can we find that in the history of the church?
1: I'd like to go back to the three horns that were uprooted. And they were uprooted because they did not agree with the Bishop of Rome and his religion, especially in their belief of who God was.
0: Right.
1: They did not agree with the Trinity doctrine that was formulated by man and became a tradition of Rome in 325 AD at the Council of Nicaea. And Justinian the Great, in 538, wanted to establish a one-world empire with a one-world religion. So he got his general Belisarius and wiped out the Vandals and wiped out the Ostrogoths. The Heruli were already wiped out earlier. And they were, it was really genocide. And we don't, those tribes are eliminated today.
0: So that's why we don't hear of those tribes. Like we hear about the French,
1: right,
0: the Germans, and so on, and the England, and right, so on, and the Spaniard, like me, of course, coming out of the Spaniard. Mm-hmm. But we don't hear about those three. So prophecy was fulfilled to the very letter, isn't it?
1: Yes, they were uprooted.
0: When they were uprooted, as you say, that little horn started growing and growing and growing. And there was another specific sign. This is important for us to our radio listeners to pay attention, because another characteristic according to the Bible and the prophet of Daniel. So if anybody's going to be getting upset or disappointed, they have to get disappointed not of the voice of the eternal gospel, not as Pastor Perez and my guest, but of the Bible. Because according to Daniel 7:25, there is something else that this power coming out of Rome would be doing. And what was that? My brother Paul, do you have it?
2: Yes, this same papal power that Paul described, we read that last week, last evening, in 2 Thessalonians 2, 3, and 4, the man of sin, the son of perdition, who opposeth and exalteth himself above all that is called God or that is worshipped, so that he, as God, sitteth in the temple of God, showing himself that he is God.
0: Okay, so this little horn or this power coming out by the while the falling of the Roman Empire, would it be so religious that they would be sitting, it says Paul was describing what you just read, sitting in temple in churches pretending that they were or taking over functions that only belong to God. Isn't that what the Bible says?
2: Absolutely. And there's only one person or system that claims this. The Pope calls himself the Vicar of Christ. Leo the 10th blasphemously styled himself the Lion of the Tribe of Judah. Leo the 12th allowed himself to be called the Lord our God. Martin the 5th called himself the Most Holy, the Lord of the Earth, the Master of the Universe, the Father of Kings, the Light of the World.
0: Now, all those men that you read in there, Leo the 10th, Leo the 12th, and so on, they were, I mean, just for the sake of so our radio listeners will get it very straight, these were popes.
2: Yes.
0: The popes of the Roman Catholic Church. So we are not inventing, we are not saying anything from our own mouth. We're just repeating what those religious leaders said about themselves, that they were like God in earth. They were the Lord on earth. Yes, Brother Patrick.
1: This exactly fulfills the words of Daniel 7:25, where he wrote, "And he shall speak great words against the Most High."
0: Can you elaborate on that a little bit?
1: Where all these popes are claiming to be God, they're taking the place of God. They're speaking blasphemy against God. That's why Jesus was crucified, because he claimed to be the Son of God. Mm-hmm. Here, men on earth claim to be the vicar of Christ, God on earth, and they're considered the greatest men on earth.
0: Something else that the Bishop of Rome, along with a pagan emperor, did, because in Daniel 7:25, it described that the same power would think to change God's law. Can we trace that in history, Brother Patrick? Can we find in the history of Christianity when the Bishop of Rome, together with a pagan emperor, tried to change God's law, the Ten Commandments?
1: Well, the first Sunday law was made in 321 AD by Constantine, the first Christian emperor.
0: Okay.
1: But the Christian church was more deeply involved in the Council of Laodicea in 364, where Sunday keeping became to be enforced, and if you kept Sabbath,
0: the seventh day Sabbath, the true Lord's Day. Okay.
1: Yes. If you kept the biblical Sabbath of the fourth commandment, you were punished at that time, and that punishment began to be stricter and stricter until 538 AD, where Justinian declared the Pope to be head of all the holy Sabbath keepers, had to flee to the wilderness, flee to the Alps, flee to obscure hiding places to maintain the truth alive.
0: Right. Now, another question that we must have to answer is, has the Catholic Church, the institution, popes and cardinals, claimed that they did indeed change God's law? Can we find that?
1: Yes.
0: Okay.
1: Just go to any Catholic catechism.
0: Okay. I was going to say that too. Yeah. Yes, Brother Paul.
2: I can't let you pass what he did to the saints. We mentioned in verse 21 that he wore the saints of the Most High. And in verse 25, Brother Patrick stopped short of mentioning it, that he shall wear out the saints of the Most High. And then the next part says, think to change times and laws. Millions of Waldensians in France were put to death. After the Inquisition of the Jesuit order, 900,000 Orthodox Christians were slain in less than 30 years. The Duke of Alva boasted of having put to death in the Netherlands 36,000, which were executed. And the numbers go on and on. So we have here documented in history them making war against God's people and prevail against them. They exterminated millions of Christians.
0: So that is another clear distinction of who and what constitute that little horn of that religious political power that was coming out of the pagan Rome. This is important because many people are made to believe, to the good people out there, that this is, again, is going to be a supernatural being that is going to appear after the church is been taken to heaven. And my friends, that is not biblical. It's not according to Thy said the Lord. It is a man-made teaching about the supernatural being coming after the church being taken to heaven. So we must be sincere and be honest with God's word. Either accept God's word or reject it. Yes, Brother Paul.
1: Adding to what Brother Paul said, God's people simply wanted to obey God and Jesus and keep his commandments. And that's why Jesus came, is to save his people from their sin. Sin is when we break one of God's Ten Commandments. The Catholic Church was changing God's law, forcing people to keep a new day of worship, which really came from paganism, the day of the sun, and it brought in a lot of easy converts and great political power. And so God's people being persecuted for keeping the commandments, had to flee to the wilderness.
0: Right. As a fulfillment of the prophecy, isn't it?
2: Yes.
0: Brother Paul?
2: Yes.
0: So, and it was going to be for, according to the prophecy, that persecution would go for some many years, isn't it?
2: Yes.
0: According to the book of Daniel.
2: Yes.
0: It was going to last for how long? On the same book of Daniel. And if we put together Daniel 7, 25 with Revelation 12, Revelation 13, you will see, and then of course they can call for the, you know, free literature that we are offering, so we don't have to explain all this, but history tells us that for over 1,000 years, exactly for 1,260 years, this power that was coming out of the Roman pagan Rome would be persecuting using the power, the secular power, the power of the kings to persecute the saints of Jesus Christ.
2: Absolutely.
0: Okay, so it went from what year to what year, more or less, my brother Patrick?
1: Well, remember Justinian made that decree that made the Pope the head of all the holy churches. He made that in 533, but Belisarius didn't complete his work of uprooting till 538, when it left Rome free for the Pope to reign all by himself there. And that would last for 1,260 years till Napoleon's general Berthier came to Rome and took the Pope captive, took away his civil power, and gave the beast a deadly wound, the little horn a deadly wound, because the little horn and the beast are exactly the same in their characteristics. And so it was that period of time, 538 A.D. till 1798 A.D.
0: Prophecy was fulfilled to the very letter, right? The 1260 years or days, prophetic days, and we don't have to analyze that. Most of the theologians, even in Protestant, even in Catholic, understand that one day in prophecy is equal to one literal year. So when we go back to history, we'll see the papacy destroying, using the kings of the earth, doing whatever it pleases to them, okay, as a fulfillment of the prophecy, until Napoleon in the 1798, as my brother Patrick said it, put an end to that, to those things. Yes, brother.
1: Very important to realize that in prophecy, where a times and dividing of times represents 3.5 years or 1,260 days or 42 months, mentioned 7 times in the Bible, that a day is symbolic of a year, and it's not in the future, and it's not way in. It's that period of time in the history of the prophecy fitting right in there from 538 to 1798.
0: Wow. So the word of God comes to pass regardless if we want to accept it or not, isn't it? Mm-hmm. Yes, Brother Paul.
2: We did not mention the greatest challenge that this system has raised to God's people, and that is changing God's laws.
0: Yes. So we see so far then, because we need to conclude this program today, that history tells us that this prophecy has been coming into pass, and we, as God's children, as Christians, the least that we can do is to accept the word of God and to say, Lord, since now I know the truth about all this prophecy, what should be my commitment? Should I be committed to a man or to an institution, or should we be committed to God? Should we be following man or man traditions, man institutions, or should we follow Jesus and the truth as it is in Jesus? It is my hope and my prayer that all of you out there, along with us, will follow Jesus up to the end. May the Lord bless each one of us.
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1: You've got to be a person of knowledge, wisdom, and understanding. Knowledge means I'm gaining more and more information as I live my life. I'm open to truth, and I'm applying, and I'm seeking truth, and you'll gain the knowledge. Then wisdom is the ability to apply knowledge. Just because you have knowledge doesn't mean you have wisdom. Wisdom is the ability to know what to do with the things you're learning. All of us know people who have knowledge and no wisdom. All of us know people who are gaining data, but they live their lives in ways that make no sense. So there's a difference between knowledge and wisdom. And you need to be a person who is growing not only in knowledge, but growing in wisdom, the ability to apply it appropriately.
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13: God created you on purpose and for a purpose. 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
14: When we connect with God's purpose, we'll find God-given fulfillment. But today, Pastor Greg Laurie points out that so many are disconnected.
13: 58% of young adults report experiencing little or no purpose or meaning in their lives. Is that a description of you? Here's what you need to know. God has a plan and a purpose just for you.
15: This is

0: If you don't know where you're going, how do you know when you get there? It seems some people are in permanent wander mode. They're drifting. But those who live for the Lord continually encounter the wonder of God. Wonder or wander? The choice is up to us. And today on A New Beginning, Pastor Greg Laurie helps connect us with the plan and purpose of God. We're in the opening message of a study series in the book of Genesis. We're considering God's plan from the very beginning.
1: So I heard about an older man who was speaking to a younger man, and this young man was a law student. And so the older gentleman asked the younger guy, "Hey, what do you want to do when you graduate?" And he said, "Well, I'd like to get, you know, a position with a law firm and make some good money." And the older man said, "Okay, then what?" And then the guy said, "Well, I'd like to get married and have some children and eventually get a good home to live in." The older man said, "Right, then what?" "Well, then I would like to maybe vacation, you know, a little bit more and eventually travel around the world with my wife." "Yeah, okay, then what?" "Well, I guess I would like to pass my money on to my children so they could live a life as comfortable as I've been able to live." The older man said, "Okay, then what?" "Well, then I guess I die." The older man said, "Then what? Then what?" You know, we can spend our entire life chasing nothing. It's been said, if you aim at nothing, you're bound to hit it. And there's a lot of people who are walking aimlessly through life.

0: An important prayer from Pastor Greg Laurie with those making a change in their relationship with the Lord today. 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You know, Pastor Greg, so many people have enjoyed the movie Jesus Revolution, but they've asked you a lot of did it really happen like that questions, you know?
1: Yes.
0: Well, there's a way to get the full story, the true story, and that's by way of a book we're making available, the original book, Jesus Revolution. Let's talk about some of the questions that you've had. Let me shoot some questions to you as sort of a lightning round, and you give us quick answers to these questions. All right?
1: All right.
0: So,
1: let's go.
0: Did Pastor Chuck really look like Kelsey Grammer?
1: You know, they do slightly resemble each other, but the answer is you have to decide that for yourself.
0: All right. So did Kathy have a part in you coming to the Lord?
1: No, that's actually a little bit of film magic there. There's two stories in the original story, how I came to faith, and it was a girl that I had met who was a Christian. And she was at the Christian meeting, and it kind of drew me there to hear the gospel. But I told this to the director, John Irwin. He said, you can't have two love interests in one movie, so we're going to have it all be just Kathy. Well, the other girl wasn't really a love interest, but she did get my attention. So the answer is no, Kathy did not play a role in bringing me to Christ. I met Kathy after I became a Christian. Sorry if that messes it up for you.
0: So, this was in the movie. Did the historic band Love Song really get its start after informally playing a couple of tunes for Pastor Chuck Smith?
1: Yeah, very true. They were already a pre-existing rock band. They all came to Christ, and they were just writing some new songs, some Christian songs, and they went to see Pastor Chuck because the Jesus movement was beginning to take off at that point, and they went into his office and played. And I have to tell you, when just the guys played, just them and their guitars and their beautiful harmonies, it was so impressive. It was so incredible. And Chuck was deeply moved and asked them, I think, to play at church that night. And so that was really the beginning of what we call today contemporary Christian music.
0: Yeah. Did Chuck really wash the feet of hippies coming into the church?
1: Yes. Well, the story is told that they had replaced the carpet at Calvary Chapel. And the young hippie kids were coming in, and they were barefoot, and they were sitting in the pews, and they were putting their toes through the little holes that held the little communion cups. After you received communion, there would be a place to put your cup. So they were poking their toes through. And so the elders came to Chuck and said, Pastor Chuck, we can't have these kids coming into the church barefoot. They have to wear shoes. Well, he didn't want to put any barrier between these kids and hearing the gospel. So he said, well, they should come in anyway. No, we just put in new carpet, they said. So Chuck came up with a solution. He decided he would wash the feet of the kids so they could come into church barefoot. So that's a true story.
0: Well, all these stories are recounted in your book called Jesus Revolution, are they not?
1: Yeah, that's right. You know, Dave, actually, the author of the book is Ellen Vaughn, who's a prolific, outstanding writer, but it was written with me because I told her the stories. So it's actually in her voice. It's beautifully written. She does a deep dive into the history of the time, into the culture, what was going on in America, the backdrop of the Jesus movement. 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
0: Yeah, that's right. 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
2: Welcome to Johnny Erickson Tada Sharing Hope. Have you ever experienced a season of life that was doubly hard? Well, our dear friend Johnny has something to say about that.
3: Not long ago, I was in Kansas City on behalf of our ministry, cheering on our team there and laying the groundwork for a brand new family retreat in that area. After one of my speaking events, I was greeting people and I met Janice, a young woman who had brought her mother, Eunice. Janice did not want to take my photo or have me sign a book. Instead, she just wanted me to talk to Eunice to pray for her. It did not appear that her mother had a disability, but I did notice that Eunice's eyes were red and wet. Apparently, my message that night had meant a lot to her. She couldn't bring herself to speak, and so Janice explained that her mother was suffering severely from pretty serious depression. "Is that so?" I asked Eunice. And she pressed a tissue to her eyes and nodded yes. I wasn't about to rush Janice and her mother off the platform because I have been depressed. And yes, often I still get down. In many ways, depression is harder to deal with than my physical disability. So in a way, as best I could, I understood Eunice's pain and my heart really went out to her. And so I did as Janice asked. I prayed right then and there for her dear mother, and I am still praying for her as the Spirit prompts me. A disability is hard enough to deal with, but depression, that's doubly hard. And so even now, when I begin to sense the blues coming on, I go on the offensive. I do not wait until my spirit plummets into a pit of depression. No, I'm going to take the initiative. And I basically do four things. First, I give thanks to God for everything I can think to give thanks for, great and small things. 1 Thessalonians chapter 5, verse 18 is a great antidote for the blues. In everything give thanks, it says. And so throughout the day, whether I feel like it or not, I mouth my thanks to God. I force myself to look for things for which I can give thanks, and I tell God so out loud. It's the best way I can place myself under the shower of God's mercy and grace. If I want my heart to brighten up, then it starts with giving thanks. Next, for depression, I look out for others' interests before my own. My depression may scream for my undivided attention. My feelings may whine and complain. But I know full well there are others, many others, whose circumstances are far more difficult than mine. So I look for ways to help them, whether with a note, a prayer, a small gift. I can lift their spirits. I can do something to brighten their heart. Third, I take responsibility. Galatians chapter 3, verse 5 says that we should carry our own load. In other words, we need to make choices and take actions to avoid those things that only make your depression worse. Don't get lost in the television or in a quart of ice cream or in magazines or books that only deaden your spirit. As I often tell others, get up, get dressed, open the front door, get out of the house, get into the community, and serve others. It shows you're taking responsibility to improve your own well-being, as well as the well-being of other people. Finally, make certain you seek help. If you're seriously depressed, you can get help and share your needs with a friend who can pray for you and cheer you on.
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10: Welcome back to Where He Leads Me. My name is Laura Harris. I'm so happy to be with you today. Today, we are going to continue where we left off last week. And so this is the second part in a series on releasing the glory of God. And so last week, we began to talk about what releases the glory of God. And then we're also going to talk about what does not release the glory of God. And then we're also going to talk about how we release the glory of God. And then we want to pray to release the glory of God. We talked last week about how we make God famous through receiving everything that Jesus died to give us. When we walk in the fullness of all the blessings of God, God gets the glory for that. Number one, we want to make God famous, and that's by receiving the miracles of Jesus, the healing, the provision, the health, the superabundance of God. And I'm not just talking about finances, but I am talking about finances. I'm talking about health and family relationships and favor at work. Those are all of the things that are evidenced in a life that is fully embracing the kingdom of God, where we see God's blessing and favor following us. So, number one, we want to make God famous. We talked about that last week. That program is up on our website, whereheleadsme.org, and there is a radio broadcast tab. And last week's program will be available for you to go back and catch up if you missed it. But we want to make God famous. That was last week. This week, we are going to talk about releasing the glory of God by praying the name of Jesus. We are going to talk about releasing the glory of God when we believe Jesus. And we are also going to talk about releasing the glory of God when we abide in His Word. Last week was a great explanation of releasing the glory of God. We went through a lot of scriptures where Jesus and the disciples brought forth healing miracles, but today we are going to talk about releasing the glory of God. We're going to begin to talk about a scripture that we release the glory of God when we ask things in the name of Jesus. As we saw last week, so many times when there was a miracle, it was released for the glory of God. When Jesus was walking on the earth, the disciples did not pray in the name of Jesus. They didn't do that. But Jesus said, "Until now, you haven't asked anything in my name, but I'm going to the Father. And if you ask in my name, He is going to give you what you ask." Many of the teachings of Jesus were recounted in the book of John that occurred during the Last Supper. Jesus is talking to His disciples about going away, and He said in John 16:22-24, "Therefore you now have sorrow, but I will see you again, and your heart will rejoice, and your joy no one will take from you. And in that day you will ask me nothing. Most assuredly, I say to you, whatever you ask the Father in my name, he will give you. Until now, you have asked me nothing in my name. Ask, and you will receive, that your joy may be full. So Jesus is turning things around. He's telling the disciples, you have asked for nothing in my name up to this point, but now you are going to ask, and the Father is going to give you what you ask. In John 16:23, it says in part, most assuredly, I say to you, whatever you ask the Father in my name, he will give you. So Jesus is saying, now I'm giving you permission and encouraging you to ask in my name, under my authority, because I'm going away and you're going to ask the Father in my name and he's going to give you what you ask. So I wanted to establish that, but I want us to go back a couple of chapters to John 14:12-14. This is also a very familiar passage. Jesus is telling the disciples that they're going to do greater works than he has done because he is going to the Father. But listen to this. John 14, starting at verse 12. Most assuredly, I say to you, he who believes in me, the works that I do, he will do also, and greater works than these will he do because I go to my Father. Whatever you ask in my name, that I will do, that the Father may be glorified in the Son. If you ask anything in my name, I will do it. So as we break this apart, this passage is so rich because Jesus is saying, you know, you haven't asked anything in my name until now, but now you're going to do greater works than I did. You've seen the healing miracles. You've seen the lepers healed. You've seen the woman with the spirit of infirmity made straight. You have seen the blind eyes opened. You have seen the dead raised. But he is saying in John 14:13, whatever you ask in my name, that I will do. And the reason is this, that the Father may be glorified in the Son. When we ask in the name of Jesus Christ, the Father receives the glory. It's just what we talked about last week. When we get the revelation, the Father may be glorified in the Son. And that's what Jesus wants more than any other thing, is for the Father to get the glory. So I'm going to pull this all back together again. Jesus said, whatever you ask in my name, that I will do. If you ask anything in my name, I will do it. And Jesus in verse 13 gives the rationale for answering us when we pray in the name of Jesus. And that is that the Father may be glorified in the Son. Jesus wants the Father to be glorified in the Son. So he's going to give us those things that we ask in his name. Ask anything in the name of Jesus, and he said he would do it. It is so simple. We make it so complicated. But Jesus is saying, and this is such a powerful verse, when we get this in us and we believe it, we have a new level of revelation. We walk in a new level of power and anointing when we abide in the Word till the Word changes us. So John 14:12-14 says, the Father is going to receive the glory when the Son gives the answers. There is a little bit of a condition in this. There's actually two conditions, and we're going to talk about both of them. The condition is that we ask in the name of Jesus. So what does that really mean? Can we just throw the name of Jesus around like some kind of a lucky charm or something like that? No. When we ask in the name of Jesus, we are asking in keeping with his character, his authority, his identity. So when we ask in the name of Jesus, we are asking in keeping with his nature of who he is and in keeping with the Word of God. What is the name of Jesus? The name of Jesus is his character. It's his authority. It's his identity. So when we ask in the name of Jesus, we are asking in keeping with his will. We are not asking out of our own will or our own selfish desires. When we truly ask in the name of Jesus, everything about Jesus is basically asking in the will of God. How do we know the will of God? We know the will of God by knowing the Word of God. When we pray the Scriptures, we are praying the will of God. So one of the conditions for this passage in John 14, 12, 13, and 14 is that we are asking in the name of Jesus Christ. We're asking in the character and the identity of Jesus Christ. And I want to draw your attention to Acts chapter 19. In that passage, there were seven sons of Sceva. They tried to cast out demons from a demon-possessed man, and they said, in the name of Jesus whom Paul preaches. They didn't even have any kind of a relationship with Jesus at all. They just knew about him through what someone else had said. They went away bruised and battered, having been beaten up by the demon-possessed man, because the demon-possessed man, the demons, did not recognize the authority of the name of Jesus in one who did not have a relationship with Jesus. And that story occurs in Acts 19:11 through verse 20. And the evil spirit said to these seven sons in Acts 19:15, Jesus I know and Paul I know, but who are you? So if we're unknown by the enemy camp, they're not going to listen to us throwing around the name of Jesus as some kind of a lucky charm. The name of Jesus is sacred and it is powerful. And so go back and look at Acts 19 and see the story of the seven sons of Sceva and know that our use of the name of Jesus Christ is born and it is in keeping with his nature. When we are in relationship with Jesus Christ, we're going to know his nature. We're going to know his identity. We're going to know what the Word of God says about him. We're going to know our authority over the enemies. We're going to know the things that are in the will of God. We are going to stand on the Scriptures. And so we know that Father receives the glory when we ask in the name of Jesus, but that comes with some conditions, and that is that we have a relationship with Jesus and we ask in keeping with Jesus' identity, his character, his nature, his authority in the name of Jesus. This week, we wanted to pick up where we left off last week. We're talking about releasing the glory of God. We wanted to talk about the power of praying in the name of Jesus for releasing the glory of God. We just did that in John 14, 12, 13, and 14. We also want to talk next about releasing the glory of God by believing Jesus, believing the Word, believing Him. So we have a work in Christ Jesus, and our work is boiled down very simply to John 6, 28 and 29. And so I want to just tell you about how important it is for us to believe Jesus. Our main work, simply stated, is to believe in the gospel, to believe Jesus, to believe the Word of God, and to reimagine the walk of faith and the prayer life, not to beg God for what he has already done, but to glorify God for the answers that have already been given. And by our prayers, by our faith, by our belief, we see those things manifested on earth as they are in heaven. I just want to pick up at John 6:22 and read a few verses, and then we will get down to the important part about us believing Jesus. It says in John 6:22 and following, and Jesus answered them and said, most assuredly, I say to you, you seek me not because you saw the signs, but because you ate the loaves and were filled. Do not labor for the food which perishes, but for the food which endures to everlasting life, which the Son of Man will give you, because God the Father has set his seal on him. Then they said to him, What shall we do that we may work the works of God? And Jesus answered and said to them, This is the work of God, that you believe in him whom he sent. I just want to talk about our work is to believe in Jesus. The work of God the Father on the earth is for us to believe him. Jesus is saying, you followed me because I fed you, but don't work for food that perishes, but work for food which gives you everlasting life. And then the people asked Jesus this simple question, what must we do the works of God? Jesus is talking to them about laboring for food. So they're thinking about natural works. And so they ask him, what shall we do that we may work the works of God? But Jesus answered and said to them, this is the work of God, that you believe in him whom he sent. Our work, plainly and simply, is to believe in Jesus. That's our work, to believe in Jesus. Actually, I want to go back again to John 14, 12, 13, and 14. Because there is another condition in that we have not yet talked about. In John 14, 12, it begins, Most assuredly I say to you, he who believes in me, the works that I do, he will do also, and greater works than these will he do, because I go to my Father. And whatever you ask in my name, that I will do, that the Father may be glorified in the Son. If you ask anything in my name, I will do it. But the condition on that is that we believe Jesus. Jesus said, Most assuredly I say to you, he who believes in me will do these works. And then he goes on to say, Ask in my name that the Father may be glorified. But the conditions on this are that we ask in the name of Jesus and that we believe in Jesus. And we know from John 6, 28 and 29, that is the work of God, that we believe in Jesus. Jesus wants the Father to be glorified. So he is going to give us those things that we ask in his name. If we ask anything in the name of Jesus, he's going to do it, that the Father may be glorified in the Son. Those are the words of Jesus Christ. Look also what it says in Matthew 5, verse 16. Let your light so shine before men that they may see your good works and glorify your Father in heaven. When we work the works of God, God gets the glory. The whole thing that we're talking about is how do we glorify God? How do we bring the glory to God the Father through Jesus the Son? We work the works of God and God gets the glory. The greatest impact that we can bring on earth is for our actions to glorify God. When we believe Jesus, we're going to ask him things in his name and he is going to give us what we ask. We have so many miracle testimonies that we have shared on this program over the years. We love to glorify God and to share his miracle testimonies. The greatest impact that we can do to glorify God is to bring glory to God through receiving the answers to the prayers, receiving the answers to the promises of God. Jesus has already defeated Satan. He's already defeated all of the demonic forces. So if we are laboring under sickness and illness and disease or lack or want, Jesus already died to take care of all of that for us. But it's up to us to enforce those promises on the earth as it is in heaven. So today we are talking about releasing the glory of God. Just to recap, we talked last week about we make God famous by receiving the miracles that Jesus died to give us. We talked today about praying in the name of Jesus for the glory of God. We also talked today about believing Jesus for the glory of God. And finally, today we want to talk about how when we abide in the Word of God, it brings glory to God the Father. There is a new revelation right now of the simplicity of the gospel and that we take the scripture at face value. We release the glory of God by receiving everything that Jesus died to give us. And the way that we do that is that we sharpen our sword. We sharpen our knowledge of the Word of God. Evangelist Reinhard Bonnke has gone on to be with the Lord. But I really loved hearing Reinhard Bonnke and his simple faith and belief in the Word of God. He was a man who literally brought millions and millions and millions of people to the Lord in his evangelistic crusades in Nigeria and other places around Africa. But when Reinhard Bonnke was talking in an interview one time, he said that when he first went to Africa, he was not seeing the things that he felt like he should be seeing based on the promises that God had given him. Reinhard Bonnke said that he realized he had to unlearn some things that he had been taught that went against the gospel message, that went against the Word of God. He realized that he simply had to understand and know the simplicity of the gospel message, to take it at face value, to simply believe what the gospel says. There are some scriptures that if we get those scriptures in us, if we abide in the Word, it says in John 15:7, if you abide in me and my words abide in you, you will ask what you desire and it shall be done for you. There are two conditions to that scripture. If you abide in me, says Jesus, and my words abide in you, believer, then believer, you will ask what you desire and it shall be done for you. The first condition is that we abide in Jesus. The second condition is that Jesus' words abide in us. And so when we get the revelation of the gospel message, when we get the revelation of the simplicity of Scripture, and we read it and we take it at face value without adding layer upon layer upon layer of conditions on it, we understand that we will have those things that we ask. Romans 10:17 says, faith comes by hearing, and hearing by the Word of God. We have to have the Word before we can have full faith in the name of Jesus. So part of this is that we recognize the power of the sword in our hand. If we don't recognize the power of the Word of God, then we are never going to be very effective in receiving what God wants us to have. Because there are enemies that are running amok out there on the earth. They want to delay us. They want to hinder us. They want to stall us out. They want to discourage us. And we fight them with the sword of the Spirit, which is the Word of God. So when we have the sword of the Spirit, we know how to wield our sword, then we get the victory. We're talking today about giving glory to God. And as I have studied the Word more, in the last 2 or 3 or 4 months, the Word of God is abiding in me. I have been memorizing Scripture. I've been studying it so that when I need to whip my sword out and battle off the enemy that would seek to discourage me or steal my faith, I have a sword. I have the Word of God that is readily at my use because it is abiding in me. I have memorized it. It is staying within me. And trust me, there are so many more scriptures that I need to memorize and learn. So many more. But praise God, I have a lot of scripture in me, and I'm getting more in me all the time. But when we have that revelation of the power of the sword of God in our hand, we're going to be victorious. We must own scripture. We must consume it. We must eat it. Eat the word. Take it into you. Take it in and let the Word of God abide in you. This is just a new revelation of the simplicity of the gospel. We must take Scripture at face value. We release the Father's glory by receiving everything that Jesus died to give us. How do we know what Jesus died to give us? It's in the Word of God. As we get in the Word, we just take it at face value and we just say, yes, that's mine because Jesus said it was mine. And so sometimes we have to unlearn the layers of the things that have been taught to us that are hindering us from fully believing the simplicity of the gospel message. And so one of the scripture passages that really became very important to me within the last season was Mark 16, 17, and 18. So listen to this. These signs will follow those who believe. There it is again. If we want to see the signs, wonders, and miracles of God, we have to believe Jesus. In my name, they will cast out demons. They will speak with new tongues. They will take up serpents, which are demons. And if they drink anything deadly, it will by no means hurt them. And they will lay hands on the sick, and they will recover. I believe that when I lay my hands on sick people, they will recover, because this is what the Word of God says. These signs will follow me because I believe Jesus. In the name of Jesus, I will lay hands on the sick and they will recover. I have seen that so many times. And there was one gentleman who had fallen off some scaffolding, and he had just crushed his feet and ankles all to pieces. And the doctor said he would never walk again. Well, he healed up enough to walk, but he was in constant pain. So he came to me one night and he said, just can you pray for my feet? And he didn't give a lot of detail about it. And I just knelt down and I said something very simple, like, dear Lord, heal his feet. Amen. It was very simple, and it was very, not very religious. It was just a very, very simple prayer. He came back the next night and he said it was the first time that he had slept through the night in 5 years, and that he was completely pain free. And that was a number of years ago. And every time I see the man, he still is giving glory to God that his feet were healed. I talked just a moment ago about the abiding word, when we get the word in us, but I want to share John 15, 7 and 8. I share John 15, 7, which says, if you abide in me and my words abide in you, you will ask what you desire and it shall be done for you. But listen to the next verse. By this my Father is glorified, that you bear much fruit, so you will be my disciples. Did you hear that? When we abide in Jesus and the word of Jesus abides in us, we ask what we desire and it will be done. And Jesus went on to say, by this my Father is glorified. Jesus wants us to bear that kind of fruit. He wants us to see the miracles because it brings glory to God the Father. So I think there is a revelation that we get our minds off of our limited way of thinking and thinking that our answers to prayers are always all about us. They're really not. The answers to the prayers that we receive are for the glory of God. When we realize that Jesus wants to give us the answers because the Father gets the glory, it changes our motivation in praying. It takes the attention off of us and it puts it on God the Father. We have the opportunity to do as the apostles did. No one doubts the mighty miracles that came from their hands. We are no different. We can do this if we only believe in the power of the name of Jesus Christ. If it was true then, it's true today. Because we learn in Hebrews 13 verse 8, Jesus Christ is the same yesterday, today, and forever. If Jesus did the miracles then, he will do them now when we ask in his name. Remember what it said? If we ask anything in his name, he will do it. He has not changed. He is not changing. He is the same yesterday, today, and forever. And so if Jesus did it in Scripture, he will.

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9: You are the light of the world, a city that is set on a hill that cannot ever be hidden. Notice what he said. You and I are lights on a hill for everybody to watch. When it's dark, they should be able to see our lights. That's the kind of people God is looking for in these last days.

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1: If you have your Bibles, turn to the book of 2 Corinthians, chapter 6. Pretty amazing passage. It's a passage that Paul the Apostle writes to us, and he really speaks to the church. And the reason for that is because in 1 Corinthians, he was having so many problems with the church. As the church had become carnal, they were having divisions, they were having lawsuits, they were going to court and suing other Christians. And Paul begins to share with them, listen, there's even a guy in the church that's living together with his mother-in-law and living together sexually, and they're still coming to church, and the pastor doesn't say nothing about it, and the elders are sleeping. What is the problem? And then, of course, the abuse of the gifts of the Holy Spirit. So Paul, in his second letter, he writes to us about the suffering of the believer. What happens when you really become a believer in Jesus Christ? And then in chapter 6, beginning about verse 14, Paul says this, "Do not be unequally yoked together with unbelievers. For what fellowship has righteousness with lawlessness? Or what communion has light with darkness? And what accord has Christ with Satan? Or what part has a believer with an unbeliever? And what agreement has the temple of God with idols? For you are the temple of the living God, as God has said." And he quotes from Ezekiel 32. "I will dwell in them and walk among them, and I will be their God, and there shall be my people. Therefore, come out from among them and be you separate, saith the Lord. Do not touch what is unclean, and I will receive you. And then I will be a father to you. You shall be my sons and daughters, saith the Lord Almighty. Therefore, having these promises, beloved, let us cleanse ourselves from the filthiness of the flesh and spirit, perfecting holiness in the fear of God." And what's really incredible about this passage is that here Paul the Apostle is going to be talking about seeking holiness in an ungodly world. Think of how many Christians, young men, young women, get themselves in trouble by being unequally yoked together with someone else, a boy or a girl. Or you go into partnership with a non-believer and then he ends up ripping you off. Paul makes

0: it very clear that Christians, yes, we live in this world, but we're not of this world. And we have to be wise, not stupid. We have to be wise in an understanding of the Word of God and what God declares here. We are in the light. We're not in the darkness. The light has to shine into the darkness. The darkness doesn't rule over the light. And so he's talking about really becoming a real witness in a world that is passing away. And this was a problem in the church of Corinth. There were a bunch of compromisers. Guys were living together with women. They were drinking. They were partying. They were going to the house of prostitutions. They had no respect for the holiness of God. They were doing their own thing. And God stepped in, and God began to do what? Sicknesses and weaknesses and even putting people to death. They would die. Now, we are living in the days that are changing very rapidly in our world. Everything is becoming acceptable. Homosexuality, lesbianism, drugs, alcohol, social drinking, stealing, cheating, being at work and taking pencils and paper and taking long breaks and cheating on your employer. You see, as you're the employee and you're supposed to be a Christian, what kind of example are you setting for a world that is so dark and is watching you? One of the things that I see is that we need to be men and women of integrity. Integrity. That's a word that is not being used today in our society. It's the way we live, the way we act, the way we live out our weekends. When we come to church, what have we done this past week? Are we really preparing our hearts for the future in case anything would happen? Are we going to be salt and light to a world that is coming into judgment? You see? So here we have a time that we're living upon this earth where there are so many people that do not want to be accountable to what? To God. They don't want to be accountable to God or to anyone. They have no integrity. And at the same time, they love being unholy and ungodly in their lives. Remember when Isaiah the prophet was there before the Lord? And the Lord came to him in chapter 6. And the Lord wanted to use the prophet because in chapter 1 of Isaiah, if you open the book there and you read the first chapter, you see them in the house of God, and there's people literally worshiping the Lord, and they're raising their hands unto God. And the Lord comes along and says, put your hands down because your hands are full of blood. He says, you hypocrites. He says, you're a phony. You're playing church. Your life is not aligned with the purposes and the will of God. And so Isaiah the prophet wanted to be used of God. God wanted to use him. But before he could ever be used in chapter 6, God says, we got to clean your act. We got to clean your life. Check what he says. In Isaiah 6:5, he says, so I said, woe is me, Isaiah said, for I am undone because I am a man of unclean lips. And I dwell in the middle of a people of unclean lips, for my eyes have seen the King, the Lord of hosts. Where do we live? We live in a world in the middle of unclean people. Unclean people. People that do not love God. We have to work there. We have to live next to them. We have to shop with them. We have to play with them. We're all over the place. And it's really important for me to be light and salt in a world that is always, always judging Christians. Judging Christians. If you're going to be a Christian and you're going to really share with someone, please don't share your faith if you're not going to live your faith out. You'll embarrass Christianity. You'll embarrass the Lord. Bless yourself. Make sure that before you even open your mouth, before you even say anything, people are watching your life. And they'll watch you every single day, every month, every year. And one day without saying one word, those people that were watching you and hated you are the ones that are coming to you and say, how can I know your Savior? How can I know Christ? By not saying one word. That's why Isaiah the prophet was such an incredible person. And he said, woe is me, for I am a man undone, because I am a man of unclean lips. And I am living in the middle of people that have unclean lips. And check this out. For my eyes have seen the King, the Lord of hosts, the God of the armies. I've seen him. He revealed himself to me. I really believe with all my heart that once you see Jesus, you'll never be the same. And I'm not saying literally. Once you really have a true conversion, you cannot be the same person. There's no way. No possible way. No wonder Peter, in writing his little letter, in 1 Peter chapter 1, verse 15 and 16, he says, but as he who called you is holy, you also be holy in all your manner of life, because it is written, be you holy, for I am holy, saith the Lord. God is a holy, holy, holy God. And we're supposed to be a holy people. That's why James, the brother of John, cousins of Jesus, Mary and their mother were sisters. He wrote the epistle of James 1:22. He says, but be you doers of the word of God and not hearers only, deceiving yourselves. I like that. Think of how many people come here every Sunday morning, Wednesday nights, Sunday nights, Thursday nights, whenever there's something going on, and yet he says they're not doers of God's word, but only hearers, deceiving themselves. You're deceiving yourself. You're not learning. You're not committed to the holiness of God. God wants us to be holy. Why? Because he is holy. We need to be lights in a dark world around us that is perishing away daily without God, without hope. And yet God has touched your life, touched my life. And that's why Jesus, in the Sermon on the Mount, in Matthew 5:14, he could say, you are the light of the world, a city that is set on a hill that cannot ever be hidden. Notice what he said. You and I are lights on a hill for everybody to watch. When it's dark, they should be able to see our lives. That's the kind of people God is looking for in these last days.
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0: Let me give you three things that I wrote down. Number one, the believer's life of holiness. Is it God's call for every one of us to be holy? Yes. 1 Thessalonians 4:7 says, for God did not call us to uncleanness, but he called us in holiness. In holiness. And then secondly, it is God's will for us to be holy, even as he is holy. Ephesians 4:24. And then you put on the new man, which was created according to God in true righteousness and holiness. Notice what he says. And holiness. Thirdly, it is God's choosing us to be holy. Check this out. Ephesians 4:1. I therefore, the prisoner of the Lord Paul, beseech you or beg you that you walk worthy of the calling which God has called you to walk on. It's a calling of God. And fourthly, it is a command. A command for us to realize that we are the temple of the living God. What do you mean? Check this out. 1 Corinthians 3:16, 17. Don't you know that you are the temple of God and that the Spirit of God is dwelling in you? If anyone defiles the temple of God, God will destroy that person. For the temple of God is holy, which temple you are. You say, well, that's in the Old Testament. No, this is the New Testament. Same God. Not two gods. Same God. The word that he uses here, temple, is the word for the holiest of holies in the Old Testament, where the priest would go in once a year on the Day of Atonement. They would tie a rope to his right ankle. He would have the pomegranate bells at the bottom, the 12 stones, the crown, and he would walk into the holiest of holies. And as long as those bells were ringing, he was cool. But the moment those bells would stop, with that rope, they would pull him out because God had killed him because of sin. Now he says, when Christ comes and he rents a temple in half, he says, what does he say? He says, now he says, your body, my body, has become the temple of the living God. This is not the house of the Lord. You are the house of the Lord. You and me. My body has become the temple of the living God. Where does God live? He lives not in Calvary Chapel. He lives whatever your name may be. He lives in your heart. He uses your body as the temple of the living God. And then he says, what are you doing with your body? How are you using it? Paul tells us in 1 Corinthians that when a young person has sex with a girlfriend or boyfriend and they put their bodies together, he says, you're bringing righteousness with unrighteousness. And what do? That is not God's way. You're in sin. It's not good. It's really important that we understand God's word. God's word is holy. And we're supposed to be holy as he is holy. You see, God's choosing for us is to desire holiness in our life. 1 Peter 1:15, but as he who called you is holy, you also be holy in all of your manner of life. That's what Peter said. And the demand is there. Romans chapter 12, verse 1 and 2. He says, I beseech you, I beg you, brethren, by the mercies of God, that you present your bodies a living sacrifice, wholly acceptable to God, which is your reasonable service, and do not be conformed to this world, but be you transformed by the renewing of your mind, that you may prove what is that good and acceptable and perfect will of God. In the Old Testament, they would kill lambs and then bleed them. Lambs. Turtle doves. Because in the New Testament, he's not asking for a dead sacrifice. He's asking for a living sacrifice. A living sacrifice. My eyes, my ears, my hands, my feet, my mouth, my brain. Everything belongs to God. He is the living God. And in God desires that we serve him in holiness. In Luke 1, 74, 75, he says, to grant unto us that we, being delivered from the hand of our enemies, might serve Jesus Christ without fear, in holiness, in righteousness, before him all the days of our life. All the days of our life. And then the second point is the examples that are given to us of holy lives in the Old Testament, such as Enoch. Remember Genesis 5:24, where Enoch was walking 365 years with God. He took a little walk one day. He never came back because God took him. The first one to get raptured in the Old Testament. The second one was Elijah. He went out and a chariot of fire came by, picked him up and took him to heaven. And they were not looking for him, never found him. The two that are coming back in the last 7 years of world history that are going to be killed in Jerusalem. And 3 days later, their bodies are going to rise and every TV channel is going to watch it. And the whole world will see them going to heaven before the Antichrist. Interesting how the Bible speaks so clear. How about Noah? A guy that lived in a world of perversion. A of perversion. Read Genesis 6. I mean, so many people on the earth where there were these angels, the fallen ones, they were coming in, possessing women, and men were having sex with these women, and half angels and half demons and half humans were being born. Nephilim, read it. And God got so sick of it that he told Noah, 120 years and the end will come. Build a ship as big as the Titanic. No, build it as big as you can put inside of it. 522 roller carts you can put inside. Three levels, one window, one door. And then pitch it on the bottom. And then I'm going to send a flood. And what happened? 120 billion people drowned in the flood. Go back and look at it. And only 8 survived. 8 is a number of new beginnings. 7 is a number of perfection. Only Noah, his wife, and 3 sons and 3 daughter-in-laws, they were the only ones to survive the flood. The rest of the world drowned in the flood. And how about Abraham? Abraham, the one that had no faith, and yet he was 100 years old, his wife 90 years old, and God gave them a baby by the name of Isaac. They laughed in the tent when God told them the previous year, next year you're going to be pregnant. And she started laughing. She was 9 years old. A miracle of God. And then Isaac was born. But before that, what did they do? Isaac was not even born. So what does Abraham do? Abraham and his wife, what do? They try to help God out. So what do? They get Hagar, the one that they actually bring along. She's an Arab, and she is done what? She goes with Abraham, has sex with Abraham. She gets pregnant because Sarah can have babies. And Ishmael is born before God ever gives the promise. No, he gave the promise, but they didn't believe it. But what do? They try to help God out. And when you help God out, all you're doing is breaking what God is intending to do. And then God gave them a son by the name of Isaac, a type of Jesus Christ. So many beautiful stories in the Bible. And then third point and final, the reason for God's holiness. What is it? Because God desires that we would have fruit unto holiness. Fruit unto holiness. Romans 6:22. But now having been set free from sin, and having become slaves of God, you have holiness. And the end, you will have everlasting life. Secondly, because God desires that we would be holy, he wants us to lift up holy hands. 1 Timothy 2:8. I desire, therefore, that men would pray everywhere, lifting up holy hands without wrath and without doubting. And then he wants us to be a holy priesthood. 1 Peter 2:5. You also, as living stones, are being built up a spiritual house, a holy priesthood, to offer up spiritual sacrifices acceptable to God through Jesus Christ. And then fourthly, a holy conversation when we talk to God. 2 Peter 3:11. Therefore, since all these things will be dissolved, then what manner of persons are you ought to be in all holy manner of life and godliness. Godliness. This is what God desires.
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0: Fifth and final, because God's desire is that we would be blameless and holy in this world. Check this out, Ephesians 1:4. Just as he chose us in him, before the foundation of the world, that we should be holy and without blame before him in love. The love of Christ that constrains me. The love of Christ that has saved you. The love of Christ that has forgiven you for every one of your sins today.
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6: Hello, I'm David Jeremiah, here to remind us that America's 250th anniversary is more than a milestone to celebrate, it's a moment to remember. We remember the blessings of God and the gift of freedom. We need also to remember the responsibility that comes as a result. A nation is not held together by prosperity alone, but by truth, virtue, and the character of its people. And if we are to leave this country strong for those who come after us, then we must pass on more than just history. We must pass on faith. So let us thank God for His goodness to America and ask Him to guide us in the days ahead. May God bless America.
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12: This is Obama and Gilead. 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
13: God bless you, Pastor Hosea Irving. Thank you so much for being with us on the air on today. We have a word from the Lord that we would love to share with you. But as always, we're going to begin with prayer. For someone might be listening on the air that have a need for God to address. And whatever that need is, God is well able to address your needs. Will you go to God in prayer with me right now? Let's believe God for your healing. He hasn't changed. He's the same God of the Bible. He's the same God. He can do everything but fail. Let's go to God in prayer now. Father, we come before you. Standing on your promise, you said, God, if we ask anything in prayer, believing, you would do it. The listener on the air right now is calling on your name, asking you, God, to heal and deliver them from whatever it is that they are suffering with. Heal in the name of Jesus, the listener on today. Heal that one that is afflicted with some sort of illness or disease, and we'll give you a name to praise. These blessings we ask in Jesus' name. Amen and amen. We have a word from the Lord we would want to share with you on today, and the subject matter is being saved by grace. You are saved by grace, that not of yourself, it is the gift of God. I remember when I was a young man and gave my life to the Lord Jesus, they would sing this particular song, and I would sing it as well because I thought it was appropriate. Later on, I found out that it was not. The song they would sing would be, 99 and a half won't do. You have to make 100. And the problem with that particular song is that it places the weight of salvation on your shoulders. In other words, you've got to qualify. In order to go to heaven, you must make 100, because 99 and a half will not do. Well, as we go on, we learn. And I learned that that particular song was not correct, and I stopped singing it. Let's go to the book of Ephesians on today, the second chapter, 8th and 9th verse. And let's begin there. The word of the Lord says, for by grace are ye saved through faith. And that not of yourself, it is the gift of God. Now we must understand in this particular passage of scripture that the word of the Lord is telling you how you are saved. And it says that you are saved by grace. Grace is God's favor placed upon your life. And because of the grace, you are being delivered from the condition that you're in before you receive Christ. Grace is a means by which you are saved. You can't work or earn it. It is an unmerited favor of God, where He places you in a position with Him through your faith. And then it says in the rest of the verse that for by grace are ye saved through faith. That means faith is something that you put your confidence in, your trust in, what you believe is going to secure whatever it is that you need. You are expressing faith, standing on God's word. Well, that means you must believe. And then it says, and that not of yourself. And that ought to make it very, very clear to everyone. It is nothing that you can do. It's nothing that you need to do other than what the word of the Lord is asking you to do. Thus God, it's not of yourself. It's nothing that you can achieve. It's nothing that you can build. There's no record that you can set. That's what it is, not of yourself. You can make 100, but it will not qualify you to be saved. It is a gift. Verse 8, it is the gift of God. Meaning that God has given unto you this gift of salvation without any charge, without any effort on your part. It is God's gift. Many times when you read in the word of the Lord, and in a particular passage of scripture, it will say that it is the righteousness of God that has been given unto you, or the righteousness of God. Well, that is saying to you that you are in a right standing with God, and God has placed you in a righteous state, and that is God's righteousness given unto you. That's what it's saying to you, but many times people will add to it, and they'll take away from it, but they won't accept it. They will not believe it. Verse 9 says very clearly, not of works, lest any man should boast. So again, the word of the Lord is sharing with us, nothing we can do to be saved, nothing that we can do to qualify us to have salvation, is simply you must place your faith in the Lord Jesus and the sacrifice that He has made for us. He's gone to the cross for us. And when the Lord Jesus went to the cross and died, He died for the sins of the world. In other words, everybody's sins have been paid for. Everybody's sins. Those that are born and are living now, those who will be born in the future. Everyone's sins have been atoned for. So you don't have to do anything but believe in the atoning work of Jesus Christ on the cross, the sacrifice that He went to the cross for. He went to the cross for the sins of the entire world. And we have to believe those things. The word of the Lord says in the book of John, the third chapter, if we pay close attention to it, the word of the Lord says in verse 16, John 3:16, for God so loved the world that he gave his only begotten Son, that whosoever believeth in him should not perish, but have everlasting life. And we need to pay close attention to that. It is just clear as day. For God so loved the world that he gave his only begotten Son, that whosoever believeth in him should not perish, but have everlasting life. You see what the word of the Lord is saying? It's just backing up what Ephesians 2, 8 and 9 is expressing John 3 and 16. That's the Lord God. He gave his Son. And if you believe in the work of the cross, if you believe that what Jesus has done will qualify you, he is the one that is going to stand in for you. God will not look upon you. He will look at the Lord Jesus. And your life is hid in him. So we don't work to be saved. We don't try to earn salvation. It is a gift from God. Verse 17, for God sent not his Son into the world to condemn the world, but that the world through him might be saved. You see what the word of the Lord is saying? He did not send Jesus Christ into the world to condemn the world. He didn't do that. He sent him into the world that through him, through faith in him, you might be saved. God places you, that's the Lord Jesus, in a right standing before him simply based upon you believing in the work of the cross. And once you believe in the work of the cross, that is all God is asking you to do. Just believe it and receive it. There's a lot of people can quote these scriptures, but they are working dearly and daily trying to please God in order to go to heaven. You're still doing it. You do not do, bless the Lord, then you're not believing the word. Bless the name of Jesus. There's a lot of people, bless God, amen, bless the name of Jesus. They will express faith in God and receive God, but they will not live for God. But you're not living for God to go to heaven or to have eternal life because you already have that. What you're doing is you're being rebellious and you're not obeying God. And there is something behind that. That's the Lord Jesus. It probably means that you have not received him. Because when you receive Christ Jesus, you know what the word says in 2 Corinthians, the 5th chapter, and the 17th verse or the 13th, I always get them a little confused, but it says this, if any man is in Christ Jesus, if any man be in Christ Jesus, he is a new creature. Old things are passed away. Behold, all things become new. And what happens with people, a lot of times they will confess Christ, but they don't receive him. And when you don't receive the Lord Jesus, you're not going to be changed. The word of the Lord speaks to be being born again. You are born again means that your life is completely transformed. And the things that you have been doing throughout your life, the day you receive Christ Jesus, you will be all changed. And the things you are doing, you will not desire to do them anymore. Your heart will become in love with God. You will become a person excited about Jesus. You will be in love with God, and your heart will be to please him. But that's because God has done a work in your life. That's because God has transformed your life. And you can always tell if anybody tells you that you have received Christ Jesus and there is no transformation in your life, don't believe them. Because the word of the Lord lets us know if you have received him, you will have a new life. Your perspective about life is going to be changed. Here's something that oftentimes when people read, they do not understand it. And what Paul is going to say in Philippians 3 and 9, he says this, and be found in him, not having mine own righteousness. You see what it's saying? Philippians 3 and 9. To be found in him, not having mine own righteousness, which is of the law. In other words, he's not relying upon his life. But as the word of the Lord saying is, but that which is through faith in Christ. What it says in the book of Ephesians, the second chapter, the 8th to 9th verse, is that by grace you're saved through faith, and that not of yourself, saying the same thing, but it is the gift of God. Saying is, God has taken you and placed you in a standing with him. And that's the Lord, you are now in a right standing with God, or you are God, place you in a right standing with him, and you are considered righteous simply based upon your faith in Christ Jesus. Philippians 3 and 9. But that which is through faith of Christ, the righteousness which is of God by faith. Faith is what the Lord is at. Place your confidence in what Jesus did on the cross. Place your confidence in, bless the name of Jesus, the sacrifice that he has made. And if you do that, when that takes place, God will do the rest. You just walk in him. You don't have to, bless the Lord God, amen, bless the Lord God. You do not have to qualify. Don't work to be saved. You have faith that the cross satisfied God for all things, and that you are now and have received the righteousness which is of God. And that's what you want to stand on. That's the name of Jesus. I would go out sometimes sharing God's word and sharing with people who had not received Christ, and some that believe, but they had not received him. And there are those who did not believe, but they said this in their, to me. What they said is, I'm a good person. And I know a young man right now. He prays over his food. He does good for people. But he have not received Christ. But in his mind, because he is a good person, that is going to satisfy God. It will not. God is not asking you to satisfy him. God is asking you to receive Christ Jesus. And when you receive Christ Jesus, you've done all that God has asked you to do. Romans, the 10th chapter, the 9th and the 10th verse, tells us what we should do in order to be saved. Tells us. What it says in verse 9, it says, Romans 10 and 9, that if thou shalt confess with thy mouth the Lord Jesus, and shalt believe in thine heart that God hath raised him from the dead, thou shalt be saved. For with the heart man believeth unto righteousness, and with the mouth confession is made unto salvation. But all he asks of you is, those who are listening on the air, is place your faith in the work of the cross. Place your faith in the work that Jesus has done for you to be saved. Just stand on that and nothing else. Sometimes they may get confused about the matter, and they're still trying to do everything they can, and they're worried about going to heaven. Oh, I've got to live to please God so I can go to heaven. That ain't going to get you in heaven. Your raggedy righteousness, Bible says, is as a filthy rag. He ain't going to accept it. He will not accept what you do. He will accept placing your faith in the Lord Jesus and standing on his promise that he, the work that he did, the sacrifice on the cross that he did, is sufficient for salvation if you'll just believe. That's what you must believe. And know because of your faith in Christ. And don't let the enemy come into your mind and make you think that it's insufficient. It is sufficient, bless the Lord, for your salvation, for your eternal life. It is sufficient. Now you're just living your life. Really, the Bible declares, if you love me, you will keep my words. If you love me, you will do what I'm asking you to do. You will keep my commandments. But that's not salvation. That's love for God. And people that don't have that love for God will never live for him. He said, if you will just walk in my words, but not to have salvation, but because you are obedient. You're saved, but you are obedient because you love God. The Bible tells us to love him with all of our heart, mind, strength, and whatever we can muster. Love God with everything. That's what's going to, that's the name of Jesus, cause you to walk with God. And that's given to you. On the day that you receive Christ Jesus, God puts a new heart in you. He puts a new spirit in you. He puts a new mind in you. He puts the love of God's word in you. Bless the Lord. The moment you receive Christ Jesus, that transformation, you are rebirthed again, and you will love God with all of your heart. And people that don't love God, and they're doing whatever they want to do, confessing Christ, you need to examine yourself. Examine yourself to see if you are in the faith. And one more scripture I'd like to share with you on today. Jude 24. Jude, the 24th verse. Pay very close attention to this because it tells you a great deal. The word of the Lord says, now unto him that is able to keep you from falling. That's the name of Jesus. Now unto him that is able to keep you from falling. You're not going to stumble. When God places a new heart in you, that's the Lord, that's going to have you to drive you to want to live for him. But when he does that, when he placed that in your heart, that's the Lord, you're going to have a new spirit. So you're going to live. But if you stumble, if you make a mistake, if you get misled, if you give in or quit or wrestler or want to go back, all of those things are covered. He's there with you. He will not leave you. The word of the Lord tells you that. I will never leave you, nor will I ever forsake you. You just have to turn your heart back. You just have to decide, I'm going to live for God. And that will take place because it will never leave you. So now unto him that is able to keep you from falling and to present you faultless before the presence of his glory with exceeding joy. You see, He is going to do that for you. Don't worry about it. He is going to present you before himself. Yes, Lord Jesus. The word of the Lord says, and to present you faultless before the presence of his glory with exceeding joy. That means that God is the one that's going to present you. You're under the blood of Jesus Christ. You're hid in the, oh God, in Christ Jesus. And you don't worry about salvation. You need to understand something. Your name is written in the Lamb's book of life when you receive him. And God in the day, blessed Lord, when Jesus comes back, those that are his is going to be raptured and taken back with him. That's the name of Jesus. Those days, and you know what he's going to, who he's going, how he's going to know you? Because you have the seal of the Holy Spirit, which is the reception of Jesus Christ placed upon your life. That's assuring you that you're going to go back with him, or that you are his purchased possession. You have the an inheritance with God. That's given to you, but you've got to believe that. That's the name of Jesus. Thank you, Lord. We have our Bible study on Thursday nights, every Thursday night, 6 to 7 o'clock, 6 to 7 p.m. on Thursday night. The ID number is this, 814-5632-5512, passcode 0. 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The dial-in number is 669-900-9128, passcode 0. 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Thank you for being with us on today. My prayer is the Lord keep you. In Jesus' name, I pray. Amen and amen.
12: 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Thank you so much. May heaven smile on you. 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

0: You've tuned into the Question and Answer program, a ministry of the Through the Bible radio network. Let's get right to our questions today. Our first one comes from a listener in Sanger, California, who writes, "Could you please provide the scripture references which support your theory of Paul being chosen by our Lord as the 13th apostle?"
1: Well, I do not have a theory that Paul was chosen as the 13th apostle. I have a theory that Paul was chosen to take Judas's place, and that would make him the 12th apostle. There were only actually 12 apostles, and Judas was put out of that office, and Paul, I think, took his place. Now, this party goes on to say, "Since my husband was unable to hear the program, this is completely a new area of thought for him. He believes the Lord chose Matthias because of Acts 1:14. Well, I think probably I'll go back to Acts, and we'll just look at that for a moment. And I think I said at the time that I was not making an issue of it, but I felt sure in my own thinking that Paul took the place of the other, and that the other apostle, Matthias, or the other one here, was chosen not by the Holy Spirit, but by these people that were gathered. They felt they should have someone to take Judas's place. And Acts 1:14 says, "They all continued with one accord in prayer and supplication with the women and Mary, the mother of Jesus, and with his brethren." That verse there would have nothing in the world to do about the choosing of Matthias, either for or against it, for that matter. It's just a simple statement of fact that they were all together, and we're told that the group amounted to about 120, and they met. Now, the Holy Spirit had not come, because you'll recall the Lord Jesus said, "Tarry in Jerusalem until you be endued with power from on high." So whatever they did not do it by the Holy Spirit, because the Holy Spirit didn't come until the day of Pentecost, and they are having this election, and they were never told to do this. I think Simon Peter felt like that they ought to have an election, and they chose this man, Matthias. Now, this party has another verse here. It says, "Those present continued with one accord in prayer. He was with them from the baptism of Christ," verse 22. Now, that does not mean, and we are told definitely, that the Spirit of God didn't come until the day of Pentecost, so that this election they had was taken actually before they should have. Now, verse 24 is another verse they give me, "And they prayed and said, Thou, Lord, which knowest the hearts of men, show whether these two thou hast chosen." Well, that doesn't mean that the Lord did the choosing. The Holy Spirit wasn't there to give the leading and guiding. Then the lot fell upon Matthias. Well, it says the lot fell upon Matthias, not the Holy Spirit. Obviously, he was not the choice, certainly not the choice of the Spirit of God, because later on, we find this man Paul chosen, and this man begins the work of an apostle, and he tells about his call, that he was called directly of the Lord to be an apostle. Now, Matthias never could make that claim, and you have no record of what

0: Matthias did. It would seem that if he was the Lord's choice, that there would be a seal upon him by his ministry. But his ministry is not mentioned. It just mentions that they appointed two, verse 23, Joseph, called Barsabbas, who was surnamed Justus, and Matthias. That group were divided. They didn't know which one to choose. There were two men that they had in mind. So they then cast lots. And casting lots just wasn't for this particular time. In other words, they actually rather gambled for it. Or if they cast lots means that they took a vote on it, then they evidently were a divided group. So that by any way you measure this, I don't think that Matthias can be chosen as the apostle. At least that's my conviction.
1: Our next question comes also from California, but this listener is in Hollywood, and he says, in Genesis, you mentioned that Adam had a choice to go with Eve or stay in the garden, but I couldn't find any scriptural references to back up this thought. Could you provide scriptural support for your comments?
0: Let me say, first of all, that if you mean that you've read it and you did not find a verse that said that Adam chose to stay with Eve, then may I say that there's no such verse as that. But you need to use, maybe I should say, your imagination in reading the Bible, because the Bible doesn't cover all the bases as far as detailed facts are concerned concerning any incident that's recorded. In other words, there are so many questions that you'd like to raise about those early chapters of Genesis. And I'm sure that this is one. Will you look at the picture for just a moment? And I hope I can draw it for you with words in such a way that you will be able to see it. God told Adam that he had the run of the garden, and you just can't imagine the wonderful opportunities that he had in that garden. We major today on that one tree where he got in trouble, and naturally we do. But have you ever stopped to think of the thousands and maybe millions of trees that there were, and of all the different kinds of fruits? And I think in view of the fact that we've had so many species of both animal and plant life that's disappeared, that there's many different kinds of fruit that you and I have never even heard of. We know nothing about. It's disappeared from the earth. So that Adam just had a marvelous field, but here's one tree. Now, if you eat of that tree, the day you're going to eat of it, you can die. Now, Eve ate of it first. And if you'll notice that Satan was clever, he came to Eve not because she was a woman. I think that's very wrong to say that, and that she was the weak vessel. No, he came to her because Eve had no direct instructions from God. It was Adam that he had told that to, and Adam passed it on to his wife, you see, so that he felt like he'd have a better chance with the woman. Now, she saw it was good to look at. It was also good to eat, and then probably good to make one wise. And it was a temptation that came to physical and mental and spiritual, body, mind, and soul, so that she ate. Now, it says that she gave to her husband. That's when he had the choice. Adam at that moment could have said, well, I'll not eat. I know that the day I eat of it, I'll die. So I choose to stay in this garden. I do not know what God would have for me. Would he make him another mate? Well, he'd run out of ribs eventually, as you well know. And so will he stay in the garden? Or will he now eat and go out of the garden with the women and accept the judgment upon her? And because of his love for her, he chose to go with her. And I've always felt that that is one noble act on the part of man. And that was before he fell. He's never been that noble since then. But he chose to go with the woman because he loved her. And I think that God has honored that. He's honored that in the marriage ceremony. And that's my reason, if I may depart just a little for a moment. That's the reason today all this emphasis upon sex and getting rid of marriage, it just doesn't work out. Do you notice now that they're saying among the Hollywood group that so-and-so lived with so-and-so, they were not married, but they don't live together anymore. And the reason is that the newness has worn off and the thrill is not there that it was at first. Why isn't it? Well, because God says that you can't just willfully break his law and get by with it. Brother, you're going to run out of soap. And sister, the romance is over. You have to do it God's way or you're in trouble. And that man chose to go with the woman and went out of the Garden of Eden. So Adam did have a choice, you see, just as Eve had had a choice. There was a moment when she could eat or not eat of the tree. She ate of it. There was a moment when Adam could have stayed in the garden or gone out of the garden, and he chose to go out of the garden. Now, if you're looking for a verse that says Adam chose, it's not there, but it is in the record that's given to us. And I think God intends for us to use our intelligence in places like this.
1: Here's a question from yet another California listener who hails from Garden Grove. She writes, why did you seem to pass over and not elaborate on 2 Samuel chapter 24?
0: Now, very frankly, this is something that I think that you need to take a pretty hard look at it. And I did not want to get involved in what actually could become a political issue. Any nation, any people suffer under a ruler if he's not the right kind of ruler. Now, history testifies to that. 50,000 American boys died in Vietnam because we had several presidents that made that political choice, for it was to their personal advantage to do it. And they suffered because of that. Always it's true that the people suffer under a wrong ruler. Now, David's wrong. David sinned. And God gave him a choice here. And this man wouldn't make a choice. And God did. And I think God took the one that would affect fewer. Now, a pestilence struck certain people. Who were they? I think they were those that were in rebellion with David, because the people also joined in the sin of David in his numbering the people. Now, I didn't elaborate on that, and I hope now you can see why, because even here I can't continue to go into detail on it, that the people were guilty. And I feel that we get the kind of ruler that the world always has, that they want, that they ask for. I think the majority of people have no right to criticize a president because they are the ones, the majority is the one that put him in. And they are going to suffer if he's the wrong kind of a person. And believe me, we've seen it in our day. Now, David sinned here. And the people, that is a certain number of them apparently, because I think the pestilence fell upon those. God doesn't go into detail. And after all, he's not responsible to us. We have to believe that whatever God does, he does because he's just and righteous and good. So I think he did that here. Now, this party thinks again that I made a slip up by not dealing with a proverb. And they give me Proverbs 21:16. And I'm going to go over there, but let me read what they say. Again, I can find no answer in commentaries to Proverbs 21:16. What is the congregation of the dead that is spoken of here? Is it the lost souls in lower Sheol? Now, let's turn and read Proverbs 21:16. And Proverbs 21:16 reads, "The man that wandereth out of the way of understanding shall remain in the congregation of the dead, Well, who are the dead? They're the ones that the Bible says are dead in trespasses and sins. And a man here, as he makes it very clear, that he wandereth out of the way. And who is the way? Christ is the way. And the man that will wander away from that, he'll continue in the congregation of the dead. The lost, if you please, hasn't anything to do with life after death. Then we have another question from this party, and this party says, I'm teaching an adult Sunday school class in the Gospel of Luke and could find no satisfactory answer here either. What did Jesus mean in Luke 7:28 concerning John the Baptist? All right, we'll turn there to Luke. And Luke 7:28 reads like this. For I say unto you, among those that are born of women, there's not a greater prophet than John the Baptist, but he that is least in the kingdom of God is greater than he. What he's saying here, that among the prophets of God, John the Baptist was the greatest, and or at least there was none greater than he is. But as great as he was, the least member in the kingdom of heaven, the kingdom of God as it is here, is greater than he is. And that means that a child of God today, and as a believer, you and I have privileges that actually they did not have in the Old Testament. And one of them is that we individually are a son of God through faith in Jesus Christ. And that is something that you just can't improve on at all.
1: Now, here's a question that comes from one of our foreign broadcast listeners in Southwest Africa. He says, did God predestine Pharaoh to be hard-hearted, as indicated in Exodus chapter 10, verse 20? And why did Miriam and Aaron object to Moses being married to an Ethiopian woman, or as my Bible puts it, a Cushite woman?
0: First of all, let me take that question. Then we'll come back to the question about Pharaoh, and we want to answer these the best that we can, because though we speak the same language, there is a little bit of difference, I notice, in our expressing things, which represents a difference in culture, and I do hope that I can communicate accurately. Let me say that in Numbers 12:1, in my Bible, it says, and Miriam and Aaron spake against Moses because of the Ethiopian woman whom he had married, for he had married an Ethiopian woman. Now, in your Bible, it's Cush, and actually, that's the literal, and you are certainly quite right. And he said, I'm not questioning God's punishment towards Miriam becoming a leper, objecting to it, but I want to know, what was their sin? Where did they go wrong? Were they not allowed to correct their brother? Well, to begin with, the problem actually was not a question of color or race as we understand it today. In this country, there would be no question relative to this woman. The question is that God had told his people not to marry out into other races. Now, that was for the children of Israel. And Moses actually had broken the law by marrying out. But after all, you must remember, he was raised in the palace of Pharaoh and not among the Israelite slaves. So he had a different background than they did. He was apparently married to the royal family in Ethiopia. I judge that that is accurate. And the sin in objecting to it was that he had done something that was contrary to God's law. In fact, it's Moses who wrote the law, and in the five books of the Bible called the Pentateuch, and he's the one that put it down in black and white. Or however he did it in his day. Now, may I say and add this to it, that the objection here is that they are rejecting the authority of Moses, and by rejecting the authority of Moses, they are rejecting the authority of God. They had no right at all, either Miriam, the sister of Moses, or Aaron, just because they were brother and sister of Moses, they had no right to interfere with what he was doing, because he was following God's command here, though in his marriage he might have broken it, and they have no right to attempt to bring that up when God now is using him to deliver the children of Israel. And that is the objection that is made here, and that's the reason that they were punished, by the way. But you'll remember that God restored Miriam after she learned that Big Sister is not the one to tell Moses what to do. After all, you know, she could say something like this. She could say, well, imagine Moses putting on airs as he's putting on airs here, assuming command and telling us what to do. Why, I remember the day when he was in a little basket out there in the River Nile, and I was the one that was watching him, and if it hadn't been for me, he wouldn't be here today. Imagine him talking that way to his big sister, and imagine him assuming command over me. Well, you can see that that could enter in. It's the jealousy of these two, Miriam and Aaron. And for that, God was judging them. But he lifted the judgment after they had been punished. Now, let's come back to your other question here. And by the way, I didn't put in a question that was between the two. It says, did Pharaoh have a chance? In Exodus 7:3, it is said that God will harden Pharaoh's heart. And it's repeated in Exodus 9:12 and Exodus 10:20. I think we'll go to the first one here in the book of Exodus, and we'll follow that. It's repeated, and it's really the same thing. So in Exodus 7:3, and I'm reading now, and I will harden Pharaoh's heart and multiply my signs and my wonders in the land of Egypt. Now, what does it mean when it says that God hardened Pharaoh's heart? Well, Pharaoh's heart was already hardened. And it doesn't mean that God deliberately hardened his heart. The thought in the Hebrew, I understand, is to twist a rope. It's to twist the rope. In other words, God forced him to bring out that which was in his heart. Now, you know, there's so many of us today that we do not tell all we know, and in our conduct with certain people, we do not let them know exactly how we feel. We compromise so much, and compromise is the password of politics today. You compromise. Well, this man Pharaoh was a compromiser. He could say one thing and do another, or say one thing and change his mind. And we see that. God forced him. God says, I'm going to force him to bring out that which is in his heart. That's exactly what God means here. I'm going to force him to bring out that which is in his heart. And what was it? He did not intend to let the children of Israel go. He intended to keep them in slavery. He did not believe in their God. And God's going to force him to bring all that out. And believe me, the Lord did that for him.
1: Our final question may be greatly anticipated by many of you, as you may have asked yourself the same thing as this listener in El Paso, Texas did. She writes, what does the J in J. Vernon McGee stand for?
0: J stands for John. I came from a family of Johns, and believe me, my dad's name was John. I have two uncles that were named John. I had two grandfathers. Both of them were named John. So I was named John, but how in the world are you going to tell us apart? So Vernon was the name I've gone by, and it's been J. Vernon McGee.
1: Although we've ended our question and answer time with a bit of trivia, we hope that you've gained more than a trivial understanding of God's Word. If you'd like to have more information on these topics, as well as many others, then ask for our resource catalog when you call, write, or email us. We continue Dr. McGee's 5-year study through the whole Word of God this week as he digs deep into each chapter. So be sure to join us with your Bible and the notes and outlines in hand. 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
1: Hello, I'm David Jeremiah. As America marks 250 years, this ought to be a moment not for anger, but for prayer, not for division, but for grace. You see, the best way to honor our country is to live out our faith with courage, conviction, and humility. In a time when many voices seek to pull us apart, we must remember this. Every person is made in the image of God and should be treated with dignity and respect. So let us ask the Lord to help us walk in truth, speak with grace, and demonstrate the kind of character that can strengthen a nation. And may God bless America.
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1: Without a doubt, prejudice is one of the most diabolical things that has ever happened on the face of the earth. 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
0: Peter crossed a threshold he couldn't uncross. He walked into a Gentile home, sat down with people his entire world called unclean, and watched the Holy Spirit fall on them before he even had finished his sermon. The revolution didn't spread through power or politics. It spread through one person willing to take one uncomfortable step. Today, Chip Ingram closes out Acts chapter 10 with six specific practical principles for breaking the prejudice we all carry. I'm Dave Drewy, and this is the weekend edition of Living on the Edge, continuing a series called The Jesus Revolution. Chip will have a word about our mid-year match after the message. Now here's Chip with today's message called Perpetuate Prejudice.
1: Principle number one from verses 1-8, God is working in places and among people we assume he doesn't. Okay? He's working in places and among people. If you would have asked Peter, do you think God is speaking to some of those Roman soldiers that are pressing your people? Peter would have said, no way. Don't you dare believe that some of the weirdest people that are different from you, that God isn't working. Assume he's working in everyone, everywhere, all the time, and he wants to use you. I'm this 28-year-old, non-prejudiced person, and I find myself in my first pastorate in a little rural town in Texas, where people use the N-word and argue about the KJV versus the NIV translation in the same sentence. It was a world that I'd never seen. John Deere hats, gun in the back of the pickup. And for a year and a half, I just thought how narrow and bigoted and redneck they were, and how prejudiced I became toward them for their prejudice, and how superior I was to them. And I remember God whispering about a year and a half into my journey as the young suburban pastor, you know, Chip, I love these people. I sent you here to love them, but you're not doing very well. All you do is judge them. And I realized I was deeply prejudiced. Principle number two, prayer is the prerequisite to seeing others differently than our cultural bias, out of verses 9-16. Good Jews prayed in the morning and they prayed at night. There was a 3-hour prayer meeting as well. But Peter was just hungry. And he decided, I'm going to go on the roof. And he's talking with God. Unless your mind gets renewed, and unless you're talking with God and being open and honest, he can't reveal things to you. So you stay stuck in your little box of your group and your background. You have yours, I have mine, everyone has theirs. Prayer is the prerequisite to seeing others different than our cultural bias. And so here's the practice. Ask God to let you see others the way he does. I want to look people through the lens of eternity. Are they heaven-bound or hell-bound? I'm going to look at through the lens of need. How would Jesus look at them? What would he want? You don't have to agree with people's politics, their religion, their sexual orientation, but you can love them. It's what Jesus did. It's why he got in so much trouble. The early church got in a lot of trouble. We're not getting in enough trouble. We need to start loving people very different than us. I can't do that. Certain prejudices are ingrained in my mind for years. So I ask, and God will answer that prayer. Three, walls of prejudice often come down a few bricks at a time, from verses 17-23. Peter didn't go from this die-hard prejudiced Jew with Gentiles. You know, first of all, it was like, you know, I'm kind of far away from the home base there in Jerusalem. I'll just stay with this tanner. I mean, he's ceremonially unclean, but, you know, it's a little baby step. And then pretty soon when Cornelius' guys come, he let them in the house. Then he traveled with them. He did a lot of baby steps that were absolutely forbidden. And I can only think that he knew, you know, like I love one translation says, it says when he crossed the threshold, when he went inside that Gentile house, it was like, uh-oh, baby, there's no turning back. I have just violated everything that I have been taught all my life. I'm in the house of a dog. But you know what? That's my opinion. That is my prejudice. No, I'm in the house of a God-fearing man that the Spirit of God is wooing and drawing and actually sent an angel, and God cares about him, so I need to care about him, and I need to put away my stuff and my prejudice and my background and what anybody else thinks, and I need to love him and share the love of Christ. And he did. And you're here today because he did, fellow Gentile. And so here's the practice. The practice is take small steps this week to connect with someone much different than you. And you know what? Just take some baby. Let's start taking some bricks off the wall, okay? So for me, it was like I decided, because that guy irritated me so much, I walked in and I said, can I sit down? You know, there's like four or five guys drinking coffee every morning, John Deere hats, the whole. And I said, so can I sit down? And they looked at me like, you preacher boy, that's what they called me. I did not like that. And I said, hey, tell me a little bit about where do you get those hats? So, do you have a ranch or something? Well, yeah, we can't. I just started asking questions. I thought John Deere was a lawnmower. Okay, I'm from the city. I don't know anything. And I remember in Santa Cruz when I would find situations that were just so appalling to me. They're protesting our church and, you know, we're bashing them. And so I called the mayor and said, would you like to have lunch? He's the mayor of Santa Cruz. He graduated from Berkeley, and he thinks they're too far right. Super, ultra, ultra out there guy. And we had a two-hour lunch. And he came thinking, okay, I'm going to meet with this Bible-thumping, anti-intellectual bigot, because that's what they think all Christians are. And I think, here I am, the super, you know, guy who thinks alternative, da-da-da-da. And we had a two-hour lunch, and here's what I got to tell you, two things. Number one, I liked him. It was almost disappointing. And you know, too, I respected him. When I listened carefully to his intellectual presuppositions about how he viewed the world, what he did made sense. At least he was consistent with his vision and values and doing something. What we both agreed on is we wanted to help the poor. And so I left that with, our church is going to help the poor, and he would help us help the poor. And we both kind of went away smiling, going, you know what? We totally disagree on almost everything with regard to a worldview, but I think I just met a Christian that is not stupid, anti-intellectual, bigoted, Bible-thumping jerk. You seem like a real person. And I came away the same way. And we begin to see God open some doors. Why? Now, I'd like to tell you that in the middle of lunch, he bowed, prayed the prayer, is in the kingdom. But I took a few bricks off. And I didn't let, in circles anymore, I didn't let people talk about him the same way. Hey, I know that guy. Now, I disagree with him, but he's really a nice guy. And he's really trying to do some good. And so you take steps. You take baby steps. Four, obedience to God often alienates us from our group and is the price tag to take the good news across cultures. It's verses 23 to 33. Peter violated hundreds of years of tradition, and he gets flack for it. If you do what God wants you to do, some fellow Christians are going to say, why are you hanging out with them? You're going to make Christians feel uncomfortable. Here's the practice. Choose to please God, not men. Choose to please God, not men. I remember a crossroads. We in the small rural town, there was a lot of prejudice, and two things happened. Number one, I started bringing black kids and Hispanic kids to church, and I was called in downtown to a meeting of some leaders. Not all the leaders, just two or three, very powerful, very wealthy, were part of starting a church. And they basically said, you know what, this is not really the kind of church we're looking for, and you need to keep your focus over here, and, you know, we're just not really equipped. And, I mean, they used all the sophisticated ways to say, look, we don't want black kids and Hispanic kids coming to church. And I don't know if you've ever been there, but I was at a crossroads, and I felt like, you know something? You know, memorizing scripture was very helpful then. Galatians 1:10 came to my mind, where the Apostle Paul said, if I please people, I can't be a bondservant of Christ. And I remember looking at them and saying, you know, guys, I know you brought me here and you have a picture of a church, but Jesus has a picture of a church. And as long as I'm the pastor, I'll tell you what, this is what I'm going to do, because I'm thinking his vision is probably way more important than yours. And maybe if that's not what you want to do, and see, I think I tell every pastor, you ought to have your resignation kind of written down somewhere in an envelope, keep it in your top desk drawer. And if you're not willing to be fired, you'll never be willing to stand up for what's right. And so I remember just saying, and you know something, it's amazing. The power of the gospel breaks through. Some of those same guys, 3 years later, when we remodeled the black high school that we bought and remodeled and began to partner with the black church across the street, those guys, I watched them in a shop helping small black kids learn about Christ and learn a trade. You know, it just takes one person like you at your work, at your neighborhood, at your health club to break a barrier. And when you do, God opens doors. But you're going to have to please God, not please people.
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1: Remember, the second time for us was... Where are we going to buy this? It was an abandoned. It was three or four acres, and it was the black high school, and had just disrepair, but it was really inexpensive, and we were going to buy it and remodel it. And we had, you know, one of those big church meetings, the kind that aren't good, where people stand up and argue with one another. And no, we can't do that. That's in the black section of town, and you know they'll break the windows, and on and on and on, and it was again one of those moments of truth. We never had any vandalism. People will use politics, power, intimidation, and manipulation to keep you from doing what's right. And by the way, when you do what's right, there's a price. It's not Hollywood. It doesn't mean, oh, everything goes great. I remember we got, as a result of some of those moves, we got where if God didn't show up with some money on a certain day at a certain time, we were done. And guess what? On that day, at a certain day, on that certain time, exactly what we needed came in. So choose to please God. Practice number five is the good news of the gospel is for all people of all backgrounds in all places. That's Peter's sermon, verses 34 to 43. Peter said, wait, when we preached the gospel, Pentecost occurred and he included the Jews. I didn't even get done with my message. The exact same thing happened to the Gentiles. And Peter got new eyes. All of a sudden, all those Old Testament passages that he was skipping over about the nations and the blessing through Abraham and what God wanted to do for all people of all time, all of a sudden they started to pop. See, you read your Bible and I read my Bible through a lens. Try this. Read your Bible for 30 days and just start looking for the poor, the poor, the poor, the poor, the poor, the poor, and see what the Bible says about the poor versus how you think about the poor. Read the Psalms, read the Proverbs, and just look for the word poor. And you'll realize, whoa, God really is, he doesn't think they're all bums. He doesn't think they all, just if they worked harder. Is that true in some cases? For sure. But that's not what the scripture says. The practice here, share the difference Jesus had made in your life with someone this week. Okay? I mean, we have to get out of, I'm trying to be a good person, and I come to church, and I'm trying to do what God wants me to do. Jesus is the answer to the world's needs, and when we share what Jesus has done, and you don't have to share all the four laws, you don't have to become a flaming evangelist with the Bible this big in front of your desk or your cubicle, or put up stickers everywhere. What you need to do is incarnate the life of Jesus and begin in normal ways where just in the passing in a conversation, and it's a, even maybe even a work situation, and you know, we're so afraid of offending people. Get more afraid of them never hearing. And do it winsomely. You know, little statements like, oh, wow, I can't imagine what you're going through. You know, I went through a divorce. Apart from Jesus, I don't know how I'd be here today. Your son's in ICU. Would you mind if I prayed to the Lord Jesus? Let's get out of just this God. It means anything in our day. Can I pray for God? Yeah, God, you know, it can be anybody. Share Jesus. And just share it in normal kind of ways. Break through the barriers. And do it with someone different. I have a new friend who, where I play a little pickup basketball, His name's Junior, and Junior's a big guy, and so he had, you know, a number of tattoos, and then I noticed he had some new ones that went up like this all the way up his neck and then curled around on his cheeks. And I said, "Whoa, Junior, you got some new ones there." He goes, "Yeah, man, they're really." And I said, "Well, what, you know," he gave me a little background. And see, I can tell you 10 years ago, if I saw that, it'd be like, "Yeah," you know? And then later, you know, like 3 weeks later, I said, "You know, how about things like, does it hurt?" "Yeah, it hurts." "Well, so instead of why do you do it or that looks weird or so tell me, what's it mean to you? Tell me, what, have you ever wondered why people do that? Why don't you ask them? You don't have to judge him. So what's going on?" Well, then he came back later and he has a shaved head and he has now this, it's sort of the hook cross that goes down like this and the tattoo goes all the way around. If I saw Junior on the street, man, I'd be terrified. I got to tell you, Junior is one of the nicest guys I know, and Junior is my friend. In fact, he's so kind, he runs the rec center. And so he said, "You know, Chip, it's fun kind of having you around." And he figured out what I did. And I just, in little ways, you know, he said, "How you doing?" I said, "Well, I can't play today, but I need to get worked out. I'm preaching a big message about Jesus this weekend." "Oh, yeah, really? Good." He knows where I mean. And so he says, "Give me your phone number." So when the rec center is closed, sometimes I open it up. So a couple weeks ago, I get this text, "Want to play ball?" It's from Junior. You know, I don't know where Junior's at spiritually, but little by little, by little by little, if someone doesn't cross a barrier that's different and love Junior, how will he ever know? Who in your world is different from you that this week, take a baby step, pull a brick down? Finally, number six, God refuses to allow himself or his ways to be put in a box. Verses 44 through 46. Acts chapter 10 is not a blueprint for the spiritual life. It's historical. It's a historical picture of how God includes people. It's the picture of how this revolution of Jesus changed the world. So in Acts 2, they speak in tongues because it's an external view of the Spirit has come upon the Jews. In Acts 8, it doesn't say tongues, but there's an outward manifestation. It probably is the Samaritans get in. But notice that it happens at the time here. It happens later here. Now the Gentiles, it happens simultaneously. This isn't a picture or a teaching about some second blessing. This is a picture of Acts 2, 8, 10, and later in 19, we have a group that were traveling somewhere and had not even heard of the Holy Spirit. There is no formula in the book of Acts. How people and when they believe, and sometimes they're baptized before, sometimes they're baptized afterwards. Here's what we do. We unconsciously assume inside Christendom that the way God works with us is how he's going to work with everyone. Can I give you some real prejudice in the church? We got one group over here, and you know why? Because it's how you were trained. It's God's word. It's principles. We don't want to get too emotional. Those people that raise their hands and dance around, they make me nervous. And then that one guy said he had a vision from God, or he had this prompting from God. And you know what? There's principles. We don't want that experiential emotionalism. We're going to be men and women of the word. And this group is over here going, "Hello, I love you, Lord. I love you, Lord. I had a vision last night." These people don't get the Spirit. They're just, you know, the frozen chosen. Oh, they just work principles. They're just trying to work it out. They don't get, they. And there's prejudice. You need to love people that are different. Could it be that the Spirit of God wants to take the Word of God with a group of people outside boxes and boundaries, inside clear Scripture, and say, "Let's change the world"? Instead of judge one another, why do we have all these denominations? Because basically, the arrogance and pride, our way is better. Everyone else is out to lunch. Here's the practice. Refuse to assume that God will work in others the same way he's worked in you. Could I just ask you to please go on a journey and answer these questions? The first question is pretty easy. I think you can answer why we're all prejudiced. It's just kind of, my prayer for you and me is that our number goes down. You've got a number and I've got one. It's just that it goes down. I'd like you to think about how prejudice has really negatively affected other people. You know, sometimes when you look at it out there, it kind of helps you realize how diabolical it is. And then third, which of these six principles, Which one, as I was going through it, there was a little sort of a loving dagger that said, "Ooh, you need to listen to this. Put a star by that one." And then who or what group of people do you find yourself judging? Just as I kind of threw stuff around, is it an ethnic issue? Is it a wealth issue? Is it a background issue? Is it people from different parts of the world issue? Is it a work issue? Is it an envy? I don't know. I've got it. You've got it. Then what if you, number five, could let the walls down? What if you started praying for a specific person, tried to understand them, ask a question, shared a meal, maybe if appropriate, ask them to forgive you? And finally, just I want to close with this. Can you imagine? Would you please, can you imagine what God would do and what would happen if they intergenerational? That means young people admire old people instead of they don't know anything. And old people would look at young people instead of, they're always too loud and trying to do this, and would mentor them instead. Intergenerational, interracial, intergender, interpolitical, where Jesus would be the center and we would so move beyond our prejudice and love each other here. What would God do? What would God do? It's not some big thing that some important person, an enlisted soldier and a blue-collar fisherman, changed the world. You are the answer to breaking down the walls in someone's life.
2: 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Well, Chip told the story of sitting down with guys in John Deere hats in a Texas diner, just asking questions about their world, and lunch with the mayor of Santa Cruz, who expected a Bible-thumping bigot and left thinking, I just met a real person. Walls come down a brick at a time. You don't have to fix centuries of prejudice this week. You just have to ask one question. Sit down with one person. Pull one brick. 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The Jesus Revolution moved through ordinary people willing to cross ordinary thresholds. Well, here's Chip on what it looks like to keep that movement going right now.
3: One of the most comforting and uncomfortable things about the book of Acts is this. The early church wasn't perfect. Not even close. In Acts 6, there's already a conflict brewing over how the widows are being cared for. There's internal division, complaints, hurt feelings, people feeling overlooked. Sound familiar? Well, here's what the early church did that made all the difference. They addressed the problem directly. They appointed godly leaders to handle it. The early church refused to let conflict become a casualty. The mission was too important, and it still is today. And that's why when millions of people in the course of a year listen to a podcast or a radio broadcast or do a small group resource, we're teaching marriages how to overcome conflict. 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
4: Welcome to Johnny Erickson Tada Sharing Hope. Have you ever experienced a season of life that was doubly hard? Well, our dear friend Johnny has something to say about that.
5: Not long ago, I was in Kansas City on behalf of our ministry, cheering on our team there and laying the groundwork for a brand new family retreat in that area. After one of my speaking events, I was greeting people and I met Janice, a young woman who had brought her mother, Eunice. Janice did not want to take my photo or have me sign a book. Instead, she just wanted me to talk to Eunice, to pray for her. It did not appear that her mother had a disability, but I did notice that Eunice's eyes were red and wet. Apparently, my message that night had meant a lot to her. She couldn't bring herself to speak, and so Janice explained that her mother was suffering severely from pretty serious depression. "Is that so?" I asked Eunice, and she pressed a tissue to her eyes and nodded yes. I wasn't about to rush Janice and her mother off the platform because I have been depressed, and yes, often I still get down. In many ways, depression is harder to deal with than my physical disability, so in a way, as best I could, I understood Eunice's pain, and my heart really went out to her. And so I did as Janice asked. I prayed right then and there for her dear mother, and I am still praying for her as the Spirit prompts me. A disability is hard enough to deal with, but depression? Whoa, that's doubly hard. And so even now, when I begin to sense the blues coming on, I go on the offensive. I do not wait until my spirit plummets into a pit of depression. No, I'm going to take the initiative. And I basically do four things. First, I give thanks to God for everything I can think to give thanks for, great and small things. 1 Thessalonians chapter 5, verse 18 is a great antidote for the blues. In everything give thanks, it says. And so throughout the day, whether I feel like it or not, I mouth my thanks to God. I force myself to look for things for which I can give thanks, and I tell God so out loud. It's the best way I can place myself under the shower of God's mercy and grace. If I want my heart to brighten up, then it starts with giving thanks. Next, for depression, I look out for others' interests before my own. My depression may scream for my undivided attention. My feelings may whine and complain, but I know full well there are others, many others, whose circumstances are far more difficult than mine. So I look for ways to help them, whether with a note, a prayer, a small gift. I can lift their spirits. I can do something to brighten their heart. Third, I take responsibility. Galatians chapter 3, verse 5 says that we should carry our own load. In other words, we need to make choices and take actions to avoid those things that only make your depression worse. Don't get lost in the television or in a quart of ice cream or in magazines or books that only deaden your spirit. As I often tell others, get up, get dressed, open the front door, get out of the house, get into the community, and serve others. It shows you're taking responsibility to improve your own well-being as well as the well-being of other people. Finally, make certain you seek help. If you're seriously depressed, you can get help and share your needs with a friend who can pray for you and cheer you on.
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6: Well, hey, everybody, and welcome to the Moody Church. We're so grateful that you've joined us for worship today. We're studying through a theme as a church about identity. Where do we find our deepest identity? And today we're going to be looking at Solomon from the Old Testament, the man who had everything and yet had to learn that God alone was his greatest treasure in life, where true happiness comes from. That's a lesson we all need to learn. And so let's pray as we begin and ask the Lord to teach us today. Let's pray. Heavenly Father, we confess that we so often run after all the wrong things in life. We think if we just have enough stuff, we'll be happy, but it never works. You are the treasure we were meant to live for. You are the one in whom we find true happiness and fulfillment. Help us to look to you today. Transform our lives, we pray, by the power of the Holy Spirit. We pray this in Jesus' name. Amen.

0: Welcome back to Identity Traps. We are looking at nine ways we lose ourselves and how Jesus makes us whole. And so far, we've explored eight different identity traps. We looked at how Joseph sought significance through people, how Jacob looked for significance through power, how Zacchaeus looked for significance through possessions, and then we moved to security, how Esther looked for security through people, and Gideon looked for security through power, and Naaman looked for security through possessions. And then we've looked now in the last few weeks here at how the Samaritan woman sought satisfaction through people, how Naomi looked for satisfaction through power. And now today we're going to look at the ninth and final identity trap, which is how Solomon aimed for satisfaction through possessions. Satisfaction through possessions. King Solomon was one of the three great kings that ruled over Israel as a united kingdom. The first was King Saul, then followed by King David, and then his son Solomon became the third. After Solomon, the kingdom was divided. We're going to learn a little bit of the backstory behind the civil war that erupted following Solomon's reign. He reigned from the years 970 to 931 BC. And Solomon's story is captured for us largely in the first 12 chapters of a book called 1 Kings. And King Solomon's story is a fascinating one. It's a cautionary tale in many ways because his story begins fairly well. It seems like everything's going really swimmingly. It's just going along really well. And then all of a sudden, there's a turn and Solomon kind of goes off the deep end. And we wonder kind of how that happened. We're going to look at that today. And then at the end of Solomon's life, when he kind of looks back on all the mistakes he made, Solomon has some pretty good wisdom, some clarity, some hard-earned lessons of life that he wants to share with us. And, you know, they say it's good to learn from your own mistakes, but it's even better to learn from the mistakes of others, right? And Solomon made some doozies, and so we have a lot we can learn from him. So let's lean in to Solomon's story together. We're going to look at Solomon's ascent, Solomon's demise, and Solomon's wisdom this morning, okay? Solomon's ascent, his demise, and his wisdom. Would you bow your heads? Let's pray, and then we're going to jump in. Heavenly Father, we come to you. And we admit that we're more like Solomon than I think we realize. In our world, in our culture that is obsessed with accumulating wealth and assets and materialism, it's easy to live our lives as if all the stuff we can get is what's going to make our life matter. It's going to give us a sense of identity and purpose, and it's going to make us happy. So, Father, as we discover how frail and foolish that kind of life is this morning, we pray that you would give us a better treasure, a greater sense of wealth and purpose, that you would become our all in all as we look to you. Help us today for Jesus' sake, we pray. Everybody said, amen, amen. All right, Solomon's ascent, Solomon's ascent. Solomon became king, took the throne of Israel when he was just 20 years old. So he's a relatively young fellow. Can you imagine what it must have felt like to be thrust onto the geopolitical stage and have leadership of this importance at such a young age? Think back to when you were 20, right? Would anybody have entrusted an entire government to you at the age of 20? Probably not. And to be the successor of the great King David, oh man, that's a lot of pressure. Those are some big sandals to fill, right? So he was no doubt, Solomon here, he's no doubt intimidated, he's overwhelmed, he's apprehensive about his future. And yet, by all accounts, Solomon began, for the most part, pretty well. We read this summary statement in 1 Kings chapter 3, verse 3. Solomon loved the Lord, walking in the statutes of David, his father, only he sacrificed and made offerings at the high places. And just pause for a moment. So, quick summary statement. Solomon loved the Lord. That's a good statement, right? He walked in the statutes of David, his father. He followed his example. He followed his counsel, the best ways to lead and govern. These are good things. But there's one small problem. Solomon sacrificed and made offerings to the Lord, but he did so on the high places. Instead of the tabernacle, which was the rightful place to worship the Lord God, Solomon went on the mountaintops, and he performed sacrifices there, just like the pagan neighboring kings did. And Solomon is worshiping the right God, but he's doing it in the wrong way, you see. And our narrator wants us to take note of this small compromise. It's a small compromise, but it's a compromise nonetheless. And our narrator says, look, there's a hint of what's coming here. Take note of that. Now, one time when Solomon, early days, when he was newly crowned as king, he was offering one of these sacrifices on the high place called Gibeon. And God showed up to him that night in a dream. We read this in 1 Kings chapter 3, verses 5 down to 14. At Gibeon, the Lord appeared to Solomon in a dream by night. And God said, ask what I shall give you. What do you want most of me, Solomon? Ask away. Ask away. Verse 6. And Solomon said, you have shown great and steadfast love to your servant David, my father, because he walked before you in faithfulness, in righteousness, and in uprightness of heart before you. And you have kept for him this great and steadfast love and have given him a son to sit on his throne to this day. And now, O Lord, my God, you have made your servant king in place of David, my father. Although I am but a little child and I don't know how to go out or come in. This is the language of a little baby, like a little toddler. Remember, he's 20 years old. It's a little hyperbole, but he's saying, look, I don't know what I'm doing, right? And your servant, verse 8, and your servant is in the midst of your people whom you have chosen, a great people, too many to be numbered or counted for multitude. Give your servant, therefore, an understanding mind to govern your people, that I may discern between good and evil. For who is able to govern this, your great people? Solomon says, look, I'm a young man, and I've been given this huge responsibility. If I could ask anything of you, God, if you would answer any of my prayers, I'd ask for an understanding mind so I could govern your people well. I want to be a good king that leads these good people into the good life. But I need your help, God. I can't do it on my own. It's a really humble request, isn't it? It's very good. Verse 10, it pleased the Lord that Solomon had asked this. And God said to him, because you have asked this and not asked for yourself long life, or riches, or the life of your enemies, but have asked for yourself understanding to discern what is right. Behold, I now do according to your word. Behold, I give you a wise and discerning mind, so that none like you has ever been before you, and none like you shall ever arise after you. I give you also what you have not asked, both riches and honor, so that no other king shall compare to you all of your days. And if you will walk in my ways, keeping my statutes and my commandments, as your father David walked, then I will lengthen your days. So Solomon here, he knows his limitations, doesn't he? He knows how much he needs God. And he asks for divine wisdom to lead his people into a good and prosperous future. So in the beginning, Solomon looked to the Lord for the good life. Do you see that? Solomon looked to the Lord for the good life. If he was to be a good king with a good reign and lead this good people into a good life, he's going to need his good God to be with him every step of the way. Solomon begins with humble dependence on the good graces of his God. This is where it begins. This is a positive beginning. We read this summary in the next chapter, 1 Kings chapter 4, verses 29 down to 34. And God gave Solomon wisdom and understanding beyond measure, the breadth of mind like the sand of the seashore, so that Solomon's wisdom surpassed all the wisdom of all the people of the east and all the wisdom of Egypt. for he was wiser than all other men, and his fame was in all the surrounding nations. He spoke 3,000 proverbs, and his songs were 1,005. He spoke of trees, from the cedar that is in Lebanon to the hyssop that grows out of the wall. He spoke also of beasts and of birds and of reptiles and of fish. And all the people of all the nations came to hear the wisdom of Solomon, and from all the kings of the earth who had heard of his wisdom. Wow, what a guy! What a guy! Wise beyond years, he's master of all these multiple disciplines. He's famous throughout the world. This is not bad for a young fella, right? Not bad. He's a wunderkind. He's a rising star, a viral sensation in the ancient world. This is Solomon's ascent. Everything's going so well. Now let's look at Solomon's demise. Solomon's demise. Under Solomon's wise leadership, Israel grew in peace and prosperity. And as the treasury's resources started growing, as taxes started to roll in, Solomon began building things for his nation. He began by building a glorious temple for the Lord God, so God would be worshiped in Israel, in Jerusalem. He took 7 years to build this fabulous temple to the Lord. Then he decided he would build a glorious palace for himself. And he spent 13 years building his own palace. Okay, now these are just details, but he took 7 years to build the temple and 13 years to build his own palace, right? They're just facts. But we have to ask, why would Solomon spend almost twice as much time and energy building his own palace when compared to the temple of the Lord? It's a good question, right? Now, chapter 9 of 1 Kings, first 9 verses, this is what we read. As soon as Solomon had finished building the house of the Lord and the king's house and all that Solomon desired to build, he built some other things too, the Lord appeared to Solomon a second time, as he had appeared to him in Gibeon. And the Lord said to him, I have heard your prayer and your plea, which you have made before me. I have consecrated this house that you have built. He's talking about the temple. By putting my name there forever, my eyes and my heart will be there for all time. As for you, if you will walk before me as David your father walked, with integrity of heart and uprightness, doing according to all that I have commanded you, and keeping my statutes and my rules, then I will establish your royal throne over Israel forever, as I promised David your father, saying, you shall not lack a man on the throne of Israel. But, here comes the warning. God sees what's going on in Solomon's heart, even before we do. Here's the warning. But if you turn aside from following me, you or your children, and do not keep my commandments or my statutes that I have set before you, but go and serve other gods and worship them, then I will cut off Israel from the land that I have given them, and the house that I have consecrated for my name, I will cast out of my sight. And Israel will become a proverb and a byword among all peoples. And this house will become a heap of ruins. Everyone passing by will be astonished and will hiss, and they will say, why has the Lord done this to this land and to this house? And they will say, because they abandoned the Lord their God, who brought their fathers out of the land of Egypt and laid hold on to other gods and worshiped them and served them. Therefore, the Lord has brought all this disaster upon them. So God says, look, Solomon, thanks for the house. I appreciate it. It's really quite nice. But what really concerns me right here, right now, at this moment, is your heart. I'm concerned about your heart. Guard your heart, Solomon, because from it springs all of your life. Above all else, guard your heart. Meanwhile, Solomon's wealth and prosperity continue to compound. In 1 Kings chapter 10, we get like a list of assets for Solomon. I'll just read you some excerpts. This is verses 14 to 15, 1 Kings chapter 10. Now, the weight of the gold that came to Solomon in 1 year was 666 talents of gold, besides that which came from the explorers and from the businesses of the merchants and from all the kings of the west and the governors of the land. So the national treasury that is under Solomon's purview is collecting in excess of what would be an equivalent of about $1.5 billion of annual revenue. And that's just one revenue source. He's got other streams of income coming in here, other sources of income. 1 Kings chapter 10, verse 21 to 23, all of King's drinking vessels were of gold. So he drank out of melted down gold bars. That's what he did. Once every 3 years, the fleet of ships of Tarshish used to come bringing gold and silver, ivory, apes, and peacocks. This King Solomon, he excelled over all the kings of the earth in riches and in wisdom. Wow, such wealth, such opulence, such prestige. He had apes and peacocks. What? How many apes do you have? Right? Yes, sir. Good. We got one. All right. But wait, there's more. 1 Kings 10:26, and Solomon gathered together chariots and horsemen. He had 1,400 chariots and 12,000 horsemen whom he stationed in the chariot cities and with the king in Jerusalem. Wow, Solomon's got it all. For an ancient king, this is quite the list. He's got unprecedented wealth. He's got overflowing coffers, a massive military that's built up, international acclaim. All of his wildest dreams have come true. But Solomon doesn't see the danger in all of this, does he? He doesn't see the danger. See, he'd forgotten something. He'd forgotten what God warned Israel's kings in Deuteronomy chapter 17, verses 14 to 20, written many years before. This is what God said. When you come to the land that the Lord your God is giving you, when you possess it and dwell in it, and then say, I will set a king over me like all the nations that are around me, you may indeed set a king over you, whom the Lord will choose. Only he must not acquire many horses for himself. Well, that's very specific. And he shall not acquire many wives for himself, lest his heart turn away. Nor shall he acquire for himself excessive silver and gold. And when he sits on the throne of his kingdom, he shall write for himself in a book a copy of this law. He shall read in it all the days of his life, that he may learn to fear the Lord his God by keeping all the words and laws and statutes and doing them, that his heart may not be lifted up above his brothers, and that he may not turn aside from the commandment, either to the right hand or to the left, so that he may continue long in his kingdom, he and his children in Israel. Solomon was supposed to make a copy of this very warning. He was supposed to have a book of the law that he read day in, day out, meditated on. He should have been reading this passage. This warning was for him. It was for him. But either he didn't know about it or he didn't care about it. Look at how he just checks off the forbidden list, doesn't he? Many horses, check. Excess silver, check. Excess gold, check. Excess what, many wives? Ooh, now there's an idea. I haven't done that yet. 1 Kings chapter 11, verses 1 to 3. Now Solomon loved many foreign women, along with the daughter of Pharaoh, Moabite, Ammonite, Edomite, Sidonite, Hittite women, from the nations concerning which the Lord had said to the people of Israel, you shall not enter into marriage with them, neither shall they with you, for surely they will turn away your heart after their gods. Solomon clung to these in love. He had 700 wives who were princesses and 300 concubines, and his wives turned away his heart. Now, in the middle, so he began well, but in the middle, Solomon ran after satisfaction through possessions. You see that? Instead of looking to the Lord for the good life, which is how he began, he's now looking for happiness in all the stuff of life. everything that life can offer. He's gaining the whole world and losing his soul, to quote Jesus. 1 Kings chapter 11, verses 4 down to 13. For when Solomon was old, his wives turned away his heart after other gods. And his heart was not wholly true to the Lord his God, as was the heart of David his father. For Solomon went after Ashereth, the goddess of the Sidonites, and after Milcom, the abomination of the Ammonites. So Solomon did what was evil in the sight of the Lord, and did not wholly follow the Lord, as David his father had done. Then Solomon built a high place for Chemosh, the abomination of Moab, and for Molech, the abomination of the Ammonites, and on the mountain east of Jerusalem. So he did for all his foreign wives who made offerings and sacrifice to their gods. And the Lord was angry with Solomon because his heart had turned away from the Lord, the God of Israel, who had appeared to him twice. And it commanded him concerning this thing that he should not go after other gods. But he did not keep what the Lord commanded. Therefore the Lord said to Solomon, since this has been your practice, and you have not kept my covenant and my statutes that I have commanded you, I will surely tear the kingdom from you and will give it to your servant. Yet for the sake of David your father, I will not do it in your days, but I will tear it out of the hand of your son. However, I will not tear away all the kingdom, but I will give one tribe to your son for the sake of David my servant and for the sake of Jerusalem that I have chosen. It's really quite tragic, isn't it? How did such a smart, wise guy get so terribly wrong? Solomon had asked God for wisdom to govern the people, but he had forgotten to apply that wisdom to the governance of himself. You see, he wanted wisdom to help others. He forgot the wisdom he needed for himself. And everything he built, this wonderful kingdom, is destined now to crumble. So Solomon's ascent, his demise. Now let's talk about his wisdom. The book of Ecclesiastes is written from Solomon's perspective at the end of his life, looking back over the collapse of all of his dreams. Having ascended to the pinnacle of wealth and prosperity and affluence in the ancient world, he now looks back as this thing has crumbled away, and he has a different perspective. The book opens this way, Ecclesiastes chapter 1, verses 1 and 2. The words of the preacher, the son of David, king in Jerusalem. Vanity of vanities, says the preacher. Vanity of vanities, all is vanity. Now, we don't use the word vanity all that much. It is like meaningless. He's jaded. He's cynical. It's all in vain. It's all pointless. Why even go after this stuff? I had it all in life, and now it's just gone. It's a bunch of crock, this life. That's how it starts. Let's keep going. Ecclesiastes 1, verses 12 to 14. I, the preacher, have been king over Israel in Jerusalem, and I applied my heart to seek and search out by wisdom all that is done under heaven. It is an unhappy business that God has given to the children of men to be busy with. I've seen everything that is done under the sun, and behold, it's all vanity, a striving after the wind. You try to build a great life for yourself here. You try to find happiness in this life, in this world. I'm telling you, it doesn't work. You can't find happiness. This is an unhappy business God has put us here to do in this life under the sun. It's pretty jaded, pretty cynical. Listen to Ecclesiastes 2, verses 1 to 11. I said in my heart, come now, I will test you with pleasure. Enjoy yourself. And behold, this also was vanity. I said of laughter, it is mad, and pleasure, what use is it? I searched with my heart how to cheer my body with wine. My heart's still guiding me with wisdom here. Yeah, you tell yourself that. And how to hold on to folly till I might see what was good for the children of man to do under heaven, during the few days of their life. I tried everything, guys. I tried pleasure. I tried laughter. I went to the comedy clubs. I tried amusement. I tried drink, even to the point of foolishness. Yeah, he had a little too much. It looked like fun from the outside. He tried it. Didn't work. Verse 4, I made great works. I built houses and planted vineyards for myself. I made myself gardens and parks and planted in them all kinds of fruit trees. I made myself pools from which to water and the forest of growing trees. I invested in real estate. I built myself a dream home, a castle with lavish grounds and the finest fruit trees. I had pools and water features. It was supposed to be relaxing and give me happiness. Verse 7, I bought male and female servants. I had slaves who were born in my house. I had great possessions and herds and flocks and more than any who had been before me in Jerusalem. I had it all. Verse 8, I gathered for myself silver and gold and the treasure of kings and provinces. I got singers, both men and women, and many concubines, the delight of the sons of men. I had it all. I tried it all, friends. Slaves were waiting on me hand and foot. I had herds and flocks and wealth and riches. I had silver and gold and treasure and investments. I had entertainment and sex. I had everything I could ever want. Everything everybody says will make your life happy. Verse 9, so I became great and surpassed all who were before me in Jerusalem, and all my wisdom remained with me. I was thinking about it. Verse 10, and whatever my eyes desired, I did not keep from them. I kept my heart from no pleasure, for my heart found pleasure in all my toil, and this was my reward for all my toil. Whatever I did, whatever I wanted, I did. Whatever I did was what I wanted. Verse 11, then I considered all that my hands had done and all the toil I had expended in doing it, and behold, it was vanity, a striving after the wind. There was nothing to be gained under the sun. In the end, it was all empty, friends. This is what he's saying. It was like chasing after the wind. Just can't get it. He says, happiness is elusive. As soon as I reached it, it slipped right through my fingers, and it was gone. It vanished. All I wanted was just a little bit of happiness in life. Why was it so elusive? Have you ever noticed how happiness is always one step ahead of you? Have you ever noticed this? It's always one promotion away, $1 away, one vacation away, one purchase away, one achievement away, one retirement away. And when you finally get to the thing you've been working for and dreaming of, when you finally get it, it's amazing, friends, how quickly the happiness dissipates, isn't it? How it evaporates. Like, you're happy for like 2 weeks. And then you have to start borrowing happiness off of other people being impressed about the thing you're no longer impressed by. Right? And then you quickly move the marker to the next thing. Maybe that one. Maybe the next thing, maybe the next thing, maybe the next thing. And it's an unending chase. C.S. Lewis in Mere Christianity writes this, if I find in myself a desire which no experience in this world can satisfy, the most probable explanation is that I was made for another world. Now at the end of chapter 2, there's something of a breakthrough. This is what is written here, Ecclesiastes 2, 24 to 25. There is nothing better for a person that he should eat and drink and find enjoyment in his toil. This also I saw is from the hand of God, for apart from him, who can eat or who can have enjoyment? Solomon says, look, enjoyment in life is actually a gift of God. Just enjoying the little things, eating, drinking, meaningful work. Those things, they're not enjoyable actually in and of themselves, but they are enjoyable as a gift from the good hand of your God. Just like a crayon drawing becomes beautiful when it comes from one of my daughters, because there's a little bit of themselves in the drawing. Just like a meal becomes tasty when mom prepares it because she put a little bit of herself in the meal. The simple gifts that are given us in life, eating, drinking, work, become enjoyable to the extent that we realize that in these very gifts, the giver is giving us a little bit of himself. Enjoyment is found not in the gift itself, but in the communion we have with the giver as we enjoy the good gift. Changes everything. There's nothing wrong with stuff. It's just stuff is a lousy way to build your whole life and identity. Good gifts from God point you to him, and that's where enjoyment is found. Ecclesiastes 3, verse 11. He, God, has put eternity into men's hearts. Eternity into men's heart. Friends, do you realize God put in you a longing for happiness? God put in you an insatiable desire for pleasure and joy. God placed in you an infinite yearning in this life to point you back to him like a homing beacon pointing to the Creator. As St. Augustine writes in his confession so many years ago, thou, God, hast made us for thyself, and our heart is restless until it finds its rest in thee. Friends, we hunger for the infinite. We long for the eternal. We yearn for the permanent. Because, Ecclesiastes 3:14, I perceive that whatever God does endures forever. Nothing can be added to it, nor anything taken from it. God has done it so people fear before him. Friends, everything we make, humans make in this world, is impermanent, it is temporary, it is finite. It will never satisfy your souls. But what God is and what God does endures forever, which means our hunger for the infinite, our longing for the eternal, our yearning for the permanent is all pointing us to God and God alone. That is why nothing on this earth will ever fully satisfy your soul. Ecclesiastes 5:10, he who loves money will not be satisfied with money, nor he who loves wealth with his income. This also is vanity. Take it from the guy who made $1.5 billion a year. It'll never be enough. John D. Rockefeller famously was asked, how much money does it take to make a man happy? And he said, just one more dollar. Just one more dollar. You see, it's an unending chase. Solomon knew that. Ecclesiastes 6, verses 1 and 2. There is an evil that I have seen under the sun. It lies heavily on mankind. A man to whom God gives wealth, possessions, and honor, so that he lacks nothing of all that he desires, and yet God does not give him the power to enjoy them. What a tragedy to accumulate everything on earth and not be able to find enjoyment in it. This is our world, friends. We're always running after happiness, thinking it's just around the corner in the next purchase, the next acquisition, the next raise, the next promotion, the next vacation, the next stage of life. It's all a non-ending treadmill, never able to actually enjoy the good gifts of God that are right in front of us. Always looking for the next thing. What a tragedy. Ecclesiastes 6, verse 7, all the toil of man is for his mouth, and yet his appetite is not satisfied. How ironic that our appetites would drive us in life and make us acquire more and more, and yet nothing we feed ourselves with will ever satisfy those appetites. Blaise Pascal, in his Pensées, says, I read this a couple weeks ago, but it's so good, I got to read it again. What else does this craving and this helplessness proclaim but that there was once in man a true happiness, of which all that remains is the empty print and trace. This he tries in vain to fill with everything around him, though none can help, since this infinite abyss can only be filled with an infinite and immutable object, in other words, by God himself. That's why Solomon ends this way. Ecclesiastes 12, verse 1. Remember also your Creator in the days of your youth, before the evil days come and the years draw near, of which you will say, I have no pleasure in them. I'll tell you what, here's my best advice, Solomon says. Remember your Creator in the days of your youth, so you will avoid the mistakes that I make. I tried to find happiness in all the stuff of life, and it left me jaded and cynical and bitter and unfulfilled. Don't do what I did. Learn from my mistakes. Remember your Creator when you're young, before you go off the beaten path into the weeds. Enjoying God is what it's all about. Look to Him. Look to your Creator. This is how it ends. Ecclesiastes 12, 13, and 14. Here is the end of the matter. All has been heard. Fear God and keep His commandments. Where did Solomon fail? He didn't fear God and keep His commandments, right? He gets to the end of his life. What does he say? I'll tell you what you should do. Fear God and keep His commandments, for this is the whole duty of man. For God will bring every deed into judgment and every secret thing, whether good or evil, it'll be exposed. Here's the bottom line. Fear God and keep His commandments. It's the whole duty of man. Trust Him, obey Him, enjoy Him. You can't do any better than that in life. Take it from the guy who searched everywhere for happiness. I looked at wealth and leisure and decadence and luxury and pleasure, and it all ended up in misery. None of it made me happy. Friends, one day, Solomon's telling us, we're all going to stand naked before God. And our possessions will do nothing for us. We cannot take them with us. It'll be just us and God. And He'll know everything about us, the good, the bad, the ugly. And in that moment, when everything in life is stripped away, and you stand naked before God, it's just you and Him, if He is not your supreme treasure, if He is not your deep fulfillment, if He is not your joyous longing and your heart's desire, you will have nothing. You'll have nothing. But if in that moment He is your supreme treasure, if He is your deep fulfillment, if He is your joyous longing, if He is your heart's desire, when everything is stripped away, you will still have everything you need because you will have your God. And you will look upon Him and you will be satisfied. See, in the end, Solomon realized that God alone can satisfy. God alone can satisfy. After all his years of endless searching, it led him back home to the one he was made for all along, to the satisfier of his soul, to this heavenly Father who loves to give good gifts to his children. Psalm 34, verse 8, Solomon realized this is true. Oh, taste and see that the Lord is good. David told him that. He had to learn it the hard way. Psalm 107, verse 9, He satisfies the longing soul and the hungry soul He fills with good things. Psalm 16, 11, In your presence, O God, there is fullness of joy. At your right hand are pleasures forevermore. Psalm 37, verse 4, Delight yourself in the Lord, and He will give you the desires of your heart. Because when God is the great delight of your soul, God will give you more of Himself. He always says yes to that transaction. Solomon had to let go of all the stuff so that he could finally receive the satisfaction his soul was longing for. He had to let go to receive grace, the presence and goodness of God. He had to let go of his orphan-hearted living, trying to scrounge around to find his own happiness, and let go, open his hands wide to the gracious presence of his God who would satisfy his soul, his Father as a beloved child. It changed everything. Jesus said, where your treasure is, there will your heart be also. Where your treasure is, there will your heart be also. Friends, what we love becomes our life. What we love becomes our life. Where is your life hidden? Friends, do you realize that Jesus gave up everything He possessed so that He could come down, lay down His life, to possess you, bring you to himself forever. And now he asks you to let go of all that you possess in order to grab a hold of the fullness of all that he is. And he will satisfy your deepest longings. He is the one you were made for. He will bring you home and show you who you really are. Amen? Let's bow our heads and pray. Father, if it weren't for you, it would be all vanity, meaningless, a bunch of crock. And yet, because we were made for you, and Jesus has come to make us alive forever in your presence by grace, there is a great fullness of satisfaction and joy awaiting your children. So, Father, we praise you that we live not just these few years on earth, but that we live for eternity and all the joyous satisfaction of a life forever in your presence. Help us not to amass treasures for ourselves on earth, but to amass treasures in heaven, because that's what counts in the end. You are our treasure, our great joy. We long for you. In Jesus' name we pray. Amen.
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3: Hello, I'm David Jeremiah. When we look at America at 250 years, we do so with gratitude, with honesty, and above all, with hope. Because our hope has never rested in human strength alone. Our hope is in the Lord. There is hope for America when we remember God, when we take responsibility for the way we live, and when we walk in truth. There is hope for America because the Bible assures us that God is still sovereign and he still rules over the nations. So let us look to God with faith for our nation's future. Let us thank him for his blessings in the past. And let us ask him to guide this nation in the years to come. May he continue to bless America.
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18: If you think you're going to sin against God and get away with it, you couldn't be further from the truth. 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You say, yeah, but you know, I've done some things that nobody's heard about. You haven't heard the rest of the sermon. Because there is absolutely no way to escape disobedience and violation of God's word. 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
18: You recall in chapter 11 that David had reached the pinnacle of his ministry. 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
5: Warning to every single one of us that instant pleasure brings continuing consequences for our sin. And I want you to listen carefully, so because you're going to have two or three questions that I'm going to answer in these seven statements. So I want you to write them down, and then let's discuss them. All right. The first one is this. That the continuing consequences of our sin, and if you want to abbreviate that after the first statement, CCS, the continuing consequences of our sin is a biblical principle. You cannot avoid it, and you cannot escape it, and I want to show you why I want to say that strongly in a moment. But if you recall in Galatians chapter 6, and beginning in verse 7, he says, be not deceived. Now watch that. Be not deceived. If you think you've gotten away with sin, he says, God is not mocked. You are deceived. For whatsoever a man soweth, that shall he what? Reap. Now, you and I need to understand that the reason that's true, if you and I can get away with sin, we're mocking God. God says you cannot. We say, oh, yes, we did. That is to mock God. Whatsoever a man sows, that shall he reap. So that the continuing consequences of our sin is a biblical principle, and it cannot be altered under any circumstance by anybody, regardless of who you are, because it is a decree of God. Second statement. CCS, the continuing consequences of sin is an act of divine chastisement. It is an act of divine chastisement to correct us. So then listen, the consequences, watch this, the consequences of our sin is an act of love on the part of God to stop us dead in our track and correct us. Listen, not to punish us. Punishment is what God does to the wicked. To children, he chastens us. Listen, punishment is vindication because of sin, disobedience. Chastisement always has as its ultimate goal correction. Correction, not anger, correction. Chastisement is an act of love. The ultimate objective is correction. That's why he allows the consequences, like a whole line of dominoes. They just keep on coming until the correction comes. The third thing I want you to notice is this. The continuing consequences of our sins are sent as a safeguard against future sin. Now, if you've been tempted in a given area, whether it's David's area here of adultery or whatever it might be, if you've been tempted in a given area and God has released his consequences in your life, that ought to be a safeguard in your life against committing the same thing in the future. All right, the next statement. The continuing consequences of sin does not imply incomplete forgiveness on the part of God. Because the consequences keep coming does not mean that God has not forgiven you. Because he says in verse 13, and David said to Nathan, I have sinned against the Lord. And Psalm 51 is a beautiful example of David's contrite, broken, repentant heart. So his attitude was right, and he confessed and repented of his sin. And as a result of that, Nathan told him right there on the spot. He says, God has, listen, the Lord also has, past tense, put away your sin, and you shall not die. David, you're forgiven. Now watch this. Somebody says, well, that's what I've been waiting for, because the Bible says, if we confess our sins, he's faithful and just to forgive us of our sins and to cleanse us from all unrighteousness. And you mean to tell me that if I commit sin against God and I ask God to forgive me, that I'm going to have to suffer for it? Absolutely right. If you think you can sin against God and simply say, Lord, I want you to forgive me for it, and that cancels out all the consequences, you are indeed deceived. Now, I didn't say that every little sin you commit is going to have this long host of consequences. But there are some sins you can get on your face and confess them before God right then and there, and there will be no future consequence outwardly. But let me tell you one inwardly that is always there. Listen, when you step over here and disobey God, you know what you're doing?

0: You're setting yourself up for it to be easier to do the same thing the next time. So that is a consequence of the smallest sin. The thing that you do once makes it easier if you do it the second time. So when you say, well, I don't see any consequences, you may not see them, brother, but they're there. So now watch this carefully, because some people get all hung up here. They say, wait a minute now. The Bible says if I confess it, that he's forgiven me. And when he forgives me, he puts my sin as far as the east is from the west, puts him in the deepest sea, therefore I don't have to worry about it anymore. Now, wait a minute. But what does he put in the deepest sea? The consequences or the guilt? He puts the guilt in the sea. You have to face the consequences. Even though God forgives you and you're forgiven, the penalty is no longer there as far as God is concerned. And he says in the deepest part of the sea, separate as far as the east is from the west. But that does not eliminate all consequences. Because we said his chastising hand reaches out to us to do what? To correct us. And you see, if there is no consequence for my sin, then there's no chastisement. But he says he chastens those whom he loves. The reason God allows the consequences is to do what? It's to get that sin out of our heart. That's his chastising and to correct. Listen, not simply to pat you on the hand, but to do what? To make you so miserable you want to give up the sin. And when parents let their children get by with rebellion against them and with God, and when we weasel out of God's chastising hand and we think we've really pulled one over on him, we wouldn't dare say it, but we think it, we're just asking for trouble. Now watch this. Forgiveness means that he no longer holds me guilty. I'm right in my relationship before God, but that does not mean that the consequences have been totally removed. All right, the next statement. And that is, the continuing consequences of our conduct is a painful truth for those who want sin without the consequence. CCS, the continuing consequences of our sin is a painful truth for those who want sin without the consequences. We have a humanistic religion today because that eliminates the consequences of sin. Get rid of God, get rid of the Bible, get rid of sin, get rid of the whole bit. And what can you do? You can live in sin and enjoy it and not worry about the consequence. The only problem says, the Bible says, those people are deceived. Whatsoever a man sows, he's going to reap. And when somebody tells me, well, I don't believe there are any consequences for sin after somebody's been forgiven, I'll tell you all you've got to do is read the Bible. The consequences are there, and sometimes they are tragic consequences. Listen, Nathan said to David, David, he said, the sword shall never leave your family. Never will it leave your family. And all of his life, he suffered all kinds of results from all kinds of problems of murder, rape, immorality. You go right down the line of the Ten Commandments. And his household was filled with misery. Let me ask you a question. Do you suppose that has anything to do with the condition of the American family? Do you suppose what we're talking about has anything to do with the heartache and the suffering that some of you, yourselves, may have been through in your life? All right, the sixth statement I want you to get here is this. The continuing consequences of our sin may be known only to the one who is guilty. The continuing consequences of our sin may be known only to the one who is guilty. You say, well, no, wait a minute. I thought you said a while ago that you couldn't keep it a secret. You can't keep it a secret to God. There's some things you can keep a secret. You say, well, but if it's known only to me, then there are no consequences. Wait a minute. What about the fear of being afraid of being caught? What about how that works on a person's mind, on their emotions, dividing their mind, draining their energy? How does that work in a person's relationship with other people? What does it do to that person's relationship with others? You could take most any sin. The idea that there are no consequences because no one else knows is totally irrelevant. Because you see, all consequence for sin begins where? In the man's spirit, in his relationship to God, in his own emotions, in his attitude toward himself, your own sense of his self-esteem. You see, because the world doesn't know about it doesn't mean there are no consequences. The consequence of sin always begins internally, works itself externally. You never get away with it. Be sure your sin will find you out. All right, the next thing I want you to notice is this. Number 7, the continuing consequences of our sin may be for the benefit of others, listen, may be for the benefit of others even more than for ourselves. The continuing consequences of our sin may be for the benefit of others even more than ourselves. Now, that depends upon the nature of the sin and who you are. Now, let me explain that. In the life of David, with his position as king of Israel, I believe that God was more concerned about what other people saw as the consequence of David's sin than for David, though he was very, very interested in David's life because he was God's own servant, a man after God's own heart. But Nathan said, the enemies will blaspheme the God of Israel because of what you've done. God could not afford to let David get by with his sin because of those who were around him, because of his own household, because of the people who followed him, because of the whole nation of Israel. And you see, God doesn't let us get by with our sin. We either must deal with it and deal with it quickly and correct it with a penitent heart. And even then, if God knows the consequences of it, will profit others, multitudes of others, he may expose the whole thing. When you and I sin against God, we ought to keep short accounts. How soon should you confess any and every sin? Immediately. You say, well, I'm going to do it when I get home. Wait a minute. You may have committed 5 more before you get home. You keep short accounts. In other words, God's people shouldn't have any bookkeeping to do about sin. If you've got something that you carry around in your spiritual pocket to keep up the things you've done wrong, you've got the wrong idea. You keep short accounts. Immediately you confess it, get rid of it. God says he throws in the deepest sea, separates it as far as the east is from the west. Immediately. And if we will deal with sin because we love God, because he's holy and we want to be what God wants us to be, our motivation is not because we don't want to get caught. Our motivation is love and admiration and devotion to God. We keep short accounts. You won't have many long-going consequences. They will be short consequences compared to the big ones if you keep short accounts. So listen. Before you deliberately disobey God, you remember this. You could hit a domino that could ricochet some things in your life that you don't know is even set up to get knocked down. We're not to walk around, oh, I don't want to sin against God. That's not the motivation. The motivation is, God, I love you. I want to be everything you want me to be. I want your spirit living within me, free to be everything you want to be in me. Now, if I disobey God, I want to keep a short account so that there'll be no ongoing consequences of that sin. That is, it'll be so minor, it'll be something internally, or if I were to say something to hurt your feelings, I need to go to you immediately and correct that as soon as I found out about it, ask you to forgive me with a contrite spirit, and settle it. That'll stop it. You see, David's sin was not just a little sin. David was the king of Israel. So that puts him in a whole different category from you and me. But the more responsibility you and I have, the more far-reaching the consequences of our sin. And I'm saying all of that to say this. You can't sin isolated. You can't sin secretly. Sooner or later, it's going to catch up with you. Nobody but God himself and the devil may know about it. But he says, be sure your sin will find you out. The best way to handle sin is immediate confession before Almighty God, dealing with it. If somebody else is involved, deal with them and settle it right then and there. And you see, when you and I look back in our life and we see other people suffering because of what we've done, we need to deal with that and go back and retrace it and clean up the mess in our past. The real truth is that there are so many consequences to our sin, we'd never put them all together if God didn't clean them all up. Now remember what I said. Once you ask God to forgive you, you're forgiven. The consequences have primarily in mind a correcting motive. And if you're not saved tonight, my friend, the ultimate consequence of your disobedience is eternal separation from God, and you'll never be able to blame God if you go to hell because you'll have to trample over the cross of Jesus Christ to get to hell. You'll have to trample over sermons, Bibles, tracts, witnesses people have given to you. You have to trample over every bit of that. Listen, when you stand before God and God says, depart from me, ye that worketh iniquity, I never knew. You say, well, hold it. I believe I deserve to get in. All God's going to have to say is turn around and look. And you look back down through your lifetime and every sermon you've ever heard echoes in your heart. Every time you ever turned on the radio, watched the television, every time somebody ever witnessed you, every Bible you ever had, all that comes flashing back into your mind. You'll say, God, you're right, I deserve eternal hell. The ultimate consequence of sin is eternal separation from God. You can break that out right tonight. If you're willing to ask the Lord Jesus Christ to forgive you of your sin, my friend, listen, He'll forgive you. He'll clean up your life. He'll show you what you need to clean up in the past and what you can't clean up. And there may be some consequences, but I'll tell you one thing. I'd rather walk through the valley of the consequences with Jesus Christ by my side than by myself. And tonight, without Him, that's where you are, by yourself. And not only that, if you're not saved and you're living in sin, you know what? You're multiplying the consequences in the future. You don't want to just look behind. You've got to look at the future and see what's going to happen. If you keep living the way you're living, you're going to destroy your family and multitudes of other people if you keep living in sin. Whatever you need to do, friend, look at it, evaluate it, and settle it. Stop. The domino effect in your life of the consequences as they keep coming. You're the only one who can stop them in your life. You have to assume responsibility and clean up your life with God. Let's pray together. Now, Father, we thank You for loving us. Thank You for the grace, the love, the mercy, the blood of Jesus Christ. And we ask You tonight in Jesus' name to save somebody in this place before it is absolutely and eternally too late. And all the rest of us, Father, who could look in our lives and see the effects of the past, or maybe that's not a problem, but forgetting the fact that on our everyday life, little consequences that begin to build up as a result of our sin, that we need to keep short accounts. Let there be a commitment tonight. Lord, I will keep short accounts, momentary accounts in my life, and we'll praise You and thank You for it in Jesus' name.
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8: When I was 14 years of age, my best friend and I were walking along
0: the Dan River in my hometown, and we saw this little abandoned boat, and so we decided, well, nobody was around, and the paddles were broken, but we decided we'd take a little ride. So we shoved out, and we just began to drift down the river, paying no attention to anything hardly, and just began to talk and joke and carry on. And after we'd been drifting a little while, how long, I don't know, but all of a sudden we heard this roar. And we knew what that roar was. It was water going over the dam. And he looked at me and he said, "Charles, I can't swim." We grabbed those paddles and start paddling, and we paddled and paddled as hard as we could till finally we got over close enough to the shore where it was shallow, and we jumped out and let the boat go and watched it go over the dam. And what started out that day as just pure fun almost ended up in disaster. And that is exactly what is happening to a lot of people. What starts out is fun, pure pleasure, no problem, and the next thing you know, you're on the rocks. Your life is shipwrecked because, you see, you just drifted. You didn't pay any attention to how fast you were moving. You gave little thought to what was ahead. You were just enjoying your life, just doing what you would like to do. But all of a sudden, everything changed. And so what we have to ask is this: am I going to float, or am I going to have a sense of direction and purpose in my life? Is this something I want to accomplish in life, something I want to achieve, or am I just going to take the easy way out and just float? My friend, to go with the current today is going to bring you disappointment and ultimately disaster. You need a rudder. You need a sense of direction. You need God in your life. He's the creator. He's the one who made you. He knows what He made you for. He knows where He wants you to go, what you want to accomplish. He knows that He wants to live His life in you and through you, and that your life will make an absolute change in the lives of other people. God has a sense of direction for you, and I can tell you this, it isn't easy. And it's not a matter of floating. You're not just going to get there by floating. You're going to get there sometimes by paddling very hard, because the current can sweep you right out to sea.
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8: 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Due to ongoing uncertainty surrounding overseas travel conditions and future international travel considerations, the Italy Unfiltered Tour has been canceled. 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
2: Welcome to Johnny Erickson Tada Sharing Hope. Have you ever experienced a season of life that was doubly hard? Well, our dear friend Johnny has something to say about that.
3: Not long ago, I was in Kansas City on behalf of our ministry, cheering on our team there and laying the groundwork for a brand new family retreat in that area. After one of my speaking events, I was greeting people and I met Janice, a young woman who had brought her mother, Eunice. Janice did not want to take my photo or have me sign a book. Instead, she just wanted me to talk to Eunice, to pray for her. It did not appear that her mother had a disability, but I did notice that Eunice's eyes were red and wet. Apparently, my message that night had meant a lot to her. She couldn't bring herself to speak, and so Janice explained that her mother was suffering severely from pretty serious depression. "Is that so?" I asked Eunice, and she pressed a tissue to her eyes and nodded yes. I wasn't about to rush Janice and her mother off the platform because I have been depressed, and yes, often I still get down. In many ways, depression is harder to deal with than my physical disability, so in a way, as best I could, I understood Eunice's pain, and my heart really went out to her. And so I did as Janice asked. I prayed right then and there for her dear mother, and I am still praying for her as the Spirit prompts me. A disability is hard enough to deal with, but depression? Whoa, that's doubly hard. And so even now, when I begin to sense the blues coming on, I go on the offensive. I do not wait until my spirit plummets into a pit of depression. No. I'm going to take the initiative. And I basically do four things. First, I give thanks to God for everything I can think to give thanks for, great and small things. 1 Thessalonians chapter 5, verse 18 is a great antidote for the blues. In everything give thanks, it says. And so throughout the day, whether I feel like it or not, I mouth my thanks to God. I force myself to look for things for which I can give thanks, and I tell God so out loud. It's the best way I can place myself under the shower of God's mercy and grace. If I want my heart to brighten up, then it starts with giving thanks. Next, for depression, I look out for others' interests before my own. My depression may scream for my undivided attention. My feelings may whine and complain, but I know full well there are others, many others, whose circumstances are far more difficult than mine. So I look for ways to help them, whether with a note, a prayer, a small gift. I can lift their spirits. I can do something to brighten their heart. Third, I take responsibility. Galatians chapter 3, verse 5 says, that we should carry our own load. In other words, we need to make choices and take actions to avoid those things that only make your depression worse. Don't get lost in the television or in a quart of ice cream or in magazines or books that only deaden your spirit. As I often tell others, get up, get dressed, open the front door, get out of the house, get into the community, and serve others. It shows you're taking responsibility to improve your own well-being, as well as the well-being of other people. Finally, make certain you seek help. If you're seriously depressed, you can get help and share your needs with a friend who can pray for you and cheer you on.
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9: Praise the Lord Jesus Christ. Praise the mighty and holy and wonderful name of our soon coming King, the Lord of glory. He went to prepare a place for us, dear Bride of Christ, that where he is, there we may be also. He said, in my Father's house are many mansions. If it were not so, I would have told you. And if I go to prepare a place for you, I will come again and receive you unto myself, that where I am, there you might be there. As one preacher ably said, where is there? Where are the mansions? Jesus is coming for a bride that is trusting him, preparing herself to meet the Lord in the air, to be caught up with exceeding great joy. Paul said to the Thessalonians, in the 1 Thessalonians here, beautiful letter. Listen to what he had to say. Chapter 4, verse 13, 1 Thessalonians. But I would not have you to be...
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5: And the dead in Christ shall rise first. Then we which are alive and remain shall be caught up together with them in the Lord to meet the Lord in the air. And so shall we ever be with the Lord. John 14, the Gospel. Let not your heart be troubled. Ye believe in God, believe also in me. In my Father's house are many mansions. If it were not so, I would have told you. I go to prepare a place for you. And if I go and prepare a place for you, I will come again and receive you unto myself, that where I am, there ye may be also. And whither I go, ye know. And the way you know. Thomas saith unto him, Lord, we know not whither thou goest, and how can we know the way? Jesus saith unto him, I am the way, the truth, and the life. No man cometh unto the Father but by me. If ye had known me, you should have known my Father also. And from henceforth you know him and have seen him. I'd like to read to you, for the purposes of today's preaching, the passage about the keeping of vows, and a marriage covenant vow is exactly that, whether you're saved or not. Keep thy foot, Ecclesiastes chapter 5, verses 1 through 7. Keep thy foot when thou goest to the house of God, and be more ready to hear than to give the sacrifice of fools, for they consider not that they do evil. Be not rash with thy mouth, and let not thine heart be hasty to utter anything before God. For God is in heaven, and thou upon earth. Therefore let thy words be few. For a dream cometh through the multitude of business, and a fool's voice is known by multitude of words. When thou vowest a vow unto God, defer not to pay it, for he hath no pleasure in fools. Pay that which thou hast vowed. Better it is that thou shouldest not vow. In other words, if you can't keep yourself honoring your vow to God and your covenant spouse, you're best off staying single. That's one clear practical application of this verse. Better it is that thou shouldest not vow than that thou shouldest vow and not pay. Suffer not thy mouth to cause thy flesh to sin. Well, what does that mean? Well, if you aren't happy in your covenant marriage, and you voice complaining instead of love, forgiveness, you repent of bitterness against your wife or your husband, you choose to love them as Jesus loves you, but then you start talking each other down, and what happens is over time you cause your flesh to sin. Because you want somebody better than the one you covenanted with, as opposed to making yourself better before God, no matter the cost to yourself. Deny yourself, Jesus says. Take up the cross. Take up your cross and follow me. And Ecclesiastes, suffer not thy mouth, Ecclesiastes 5, 6, to cause thy flesh to sin. And millions are going to die and go to hell because of the sins of the flesh. You don't believe Jesus. If you did, you'd honor your vows even if the other didn't. And then you're going to say before the angel, even before ministers, well, I made a mistake. It was an error.

0: You know what God says to that? Wherefore should God be angry at thy voice when you're complaining and lying like that? And destroy the work of thine hands. For in the multitude of dreams and many words, there are also diverse vanities. You know, by the fear of the Lord, men depart from evil. That means by the fear of the Lord, men and women will depart from adulterous marriages, from unclean relationships of any kind, legally affirmed or not. It's not affirmed by the laws of heaven. Jesus commands all men everywhere to repent. That's not going to go well pretty soon in America. They will call what I just told you, what God is telling you. They would put him in jail. They would accuse God of a hate crime for standing against the very things that are destroying you, your families and your churches. Politics, sports, you worship these things more than you fear the living God. For in the multitude of dreams and many words, there are also diverse vanities, enough to keep you occupied all the way to hell. You can't live without this. You can't live without that. But you don't have the peace of God, which passes all understanding, which is what Jesus provides for all that fear God, that come to him. But fear thou God. I'm reading from this book, The Unbreakable Covenant of Marriage, a chapter on the Gibeonites and the Rechabites. Honor your vows and be obedient. The Gibeonites. Do you know that story? Why is so much given to that story in the scriptures? Much more than you may realize. God meant what was written in Ecclesiastes 5. We just read it concerning the keeping of vows. Well, about the Gibeonites, this is an informative and fascinating story that comes from the 9th chapter of the book of Joshua. It tells of how a group of people, the Gibeonites, knowing that they would be destroyed by the Israelites, came up with a plan that deceived Joshua and the elders of Israel, thus saving their own lives and the lives of their families. I want to paraphrase it, but will not. It is too important to gloss over, so I am including the full story in the text, as well as a later section of scripture found in 2 Samuel 21, telling of God's judgment on Israel that came upon Israel hundreds of years later for King Saul's abuse of the Gibeonites. God's judgment fell on Israel for this action in the days that David was king, because King Saul had broken the covenant that Joshua and the elders made with the Gibeonites centuries before. You don't think these things matter? Study this carefully. I plead with you, don't rush through this. Jesus Christ said, "Whosoever putteth away his wife and marrieth another committeth adultery," and another passage, "committeth adultery against her," his living covenant wife. If the covenant wasn't until death, why would a remarriage violate it? And why would it then not be, it's like a second covenant. Then why does Jesus say, when you put away your wife, your covenant wife, and marry another, now you're committing adultery against her? But I'm married to this other person now. Not in the sight of God. It's adultery. Who said that? The one you are praising as Lord and Savior? He also said, if a woman shall put away her husband and be married to another, she committeth adultery. So marrying another may be fine in your religion, may be fine with your theology, but it's not fine with the words of God in heaven and the very words of the one you're going to church today to give glory and honor to and show you're more Christ-like than Jesus, that you believe in him, you're trusting him to save you from your sins, all the while you are endorsing or committing these heinous abomination of adulterous marriages, heterosexual abomination. Oh, there's other types. You do these things, you're not repentant. You want a church that accommodates the sins of the flesh, so they'll make you all happy until the day you meet your maker. And then it's not going to go so well. Either that or Jesus is a liar. Paul was a liar when he told them in 1 Corinthians 6:9, they that do such things, fornication, idolatry, adultery, effeminacy, abusers of themselves with mankind, drunkards, other places, Galatians 5:19, he says, I've told you, he's talking to believers when he says this. If you believe these people doing these things, having these kinds of illicit, immoral relationships, and God is the one that defines morality, friend, not you. You can live your life in rebellion and die in it. But God doesn't want that for you. He doesn't want you to die in your sins. Because if you believe people can be doing this and Jesus has got such a big tent, then no one actually has to repent. And we encourage people to stay in their sin because we're what? Christ-like? He commands all men everywhere to repent. His Father commands all men everywhere to repent. John the Baptist called men to repentance, including the religious leaders, but they would not submit to his baptism. How do I know that? Because Jesus told us later they would not be baptized by John for the remission of sins that were past, preparing the way for the Messiah. So what about this story? This is from Joshua 9, 3 through 6. And when the inhabitants of Gibeon heard what Joshua had done to Jericho and to Ai, they did work wilily. Another word we could use might be cunningly. Hey, they didn't want to die. They knew they were on the losing side here. So they went and made as if they had been ambassadors and took old sacks upon their asses and wine bottles, old and rent and bound up, and old shoes and clouded upon their feet. They were all wrapped. Wasn't like quality shoes. Old garments upon them. And all the bread of their provision was dry and moldy. And they went to Joshua unto the camp at Gilgal and said unto him and to the men of Israel, we be come from a far country. Now they're lying. Okay? They're lying. Now therefore make ye a league with us. Some of you felt that you entered into covenant and you were deceived. Well, they're about to enter into a covenant with these people. And they were deceived. And yet God said, doesn't matter. The Gibeonites can hardly be blamed for this planned deception. Their lives and the lives of their loved ones were at stake. Joshua had been commanded by the Lord to wipe out the inhabitants of Canaan. Why? Because they were full of nations and peoples that were very sinful, sexually immoral, and idolatrous. Note that they desired to make a league with Joshua. They were desperate and clever. They knew that if the elders of Israel made a league with them by the taking of vows, swearing by and unto the God of Israel, that the Israelites, though deceived, and I've met people deceived in covenant marriage, who were deceived by the people that said yes, though they were warned, if you're not sure, don't enter into this. They would be required by God to honor their vows. Not like their vows. Honor their vows. And so they continued to press this issue. It would be the thing that ultimately saved their lives. So here's another passage. The men of Israel said unto the Hivites, peradventure you dwell among us, and how shall we make a league with you? And they said unto Joshua, we are thy servants. And Joshua said unto them, who are ye? And from whence come ye? And of course they have this line down. They said, well, we're from a very far country. Thy servants are come because of the name of the Lord thy God. Oh, yeah. You know, God, the people that don't love God know God's with God's people. Are come because of the name of the Lord thy God, for we have heard the fame of him. And all that he did in Egypt, well, this isn't a lie. They had definitely had heard about this. And all that he did to the two kings of the Amorites, well, they heard about that. They're rightly saying this, that were beyond Jordan, to Sihon, king of Heshbon, and to Og, king of Bashan, which was at Ashtaroth. Wherefore our elders and all the inhabitants of our country spake to us, saying, take victuals with you for the journey, and go to meet them. And say unto them, we are your servants. Therefore now make ye a league with us. I mean, sometimes you can listen to people and they seem so honest, don't they? This our bread we took hot for our provision. Out of our houses on the day we came forth to go unto you. Now they're lying. But now, behold, it is dry and it is moldy. And these bottles of wine. See, Joshua and the elders are looking at the presentation. But they're not inquiring of God here. It doesn't make any difference. Once that vow is made. And these bottles of wine which we filled were new, and behold, they be rent. And these our garments and our shoes are become old by reason of the very long journey. Oh, they presented themselves so humble, didn't they? But they were doing it to save their own lives. At least in the natural. Whether they ever went to heaven, I don't know. People will do whatever they can to save their own skin. That's what the devil said to God concerning Job, that Job will finally renounce God once he afflicted his body with sores and diseases and boils. And God knew that Job would retain his integrity even after his wife said to him, curse God and die. Just get this over with. The poor woman couldn't take what she was seeing. The loss of all of her family, social status, her husband's got, his body is filled with loathsome sores. And she asked him, why do you keep retaining your integrity? And that's a good question, isn't it? When you honor your vows, you are keeping integrity before God, even to your own hurt. Read Psalm 15, folks, if you want to make it to heaven. Joshua 9, 7 through 13. Wow, what a sales pitch. I bet they practiced it all the way there. I don't know for a fact, but you sure they had to get this down good. They had to play a part and remarkably orchestrated a plausible lie. They had their story down pat, and it was laced with partial truths, flatteries, and bald-faced lies. Notice the word now in verse 11. They're pressing the issue that would most likely spare their natural lives. They were very specific and not at all ignorant of the great things God was doing, including bringing judgment to various kings and peoples. But what the Israelites did next was just what the Gibeonites had hoped for. They had played their stage lie to perfection. And Joshua and the elders fell for it, even though they initially had questioned what the Gibeonites were up to. Quoting from Joshua 9:14-15 now, and the men, the Israelites, took of their victuals, and here's the critical part, asked not counsel at the mouth of the Lord. And Joshua made peace with them and made a league with them to let them live. And now listen to these words very carefully. The princes of the congregation swear unto them. They made a vow before God to honor the league they made with them. Ah, this is what the Gibeonites were hoping for. Joshua and the elders did not seek God as to what he saw concerning the Gibeonites. So they were tricked, so this didn't count. No, friend. That's the wrong take on this whole passage. A league was made. And the elders actually made a vow before God about all this. They were in for a surprise shortly, because they soon found out they had been deceived. They wanted to make, at that point, they just wanted to wipe the Gibeonites out. And listen to what happened next. That would just solve the problem, right? They made a vow, but just kill them all. They wanted to make short work of all the Gibeonites, but because they had sworn an oath before God, they had to honor it, lest wrath from God come upon their own people, Israel. From Joshua 9:16-21, continuing the word, it came to pass at the end of 3 days after they had made a league with them, they had heard that they were their neighbors. They weren't from a far country. And that they dwelt among them. And the children of Israel journeyed and came under their cities on the third day. Now their cities were Gibeon and Shephira, Beeroth and Kirjath-Jearim. And the children of Israel smote them not. All the people were so upset because they had received a commandment to wipe all these people out. Why didn't they just do it? And the children of Israel smote them not, because the princes of the congregation had sworn unto them by the Lord God of Israel. Consider the marriage vows, saved or not. If it's a covenant where neither one has a living covenant spouse, one could even be a widow or a widower. And all the congregation murmured against the princes. But all the princes said unto all the congregation, they had this much sense, you see, we have sworn unto them by the Lord God of Israel. Now therefore we may not touch them. This we will do to them. We will even let them live, lest wrath be upon us. Some of you don't realize that wrath is upon some of you. Maybe too many. One would be too many. Because of the oath which we swear unto them, But look at the disregard for the covenant marriage vows in our country, among those that are naming Christ and among the leaders of the people. The princes said unto them, they made a decision about the Gibeonites. They weren't going to kill them. Let them live, but let them be hewers of wood, very arduous work, and drawers of water unto all the congregation as the princes had promised them. Do you see how sacred their, quote, swearing unto God was? Though they knew they had been deceived, it didn't work out like they thought, right? They also knew that wrath, and I'll add confusion, would be upon them if they violated their oath. Whose wrath? The wrath of Pastor McMahon or the wrath of God himself? No adulterer has eternal life. And Jesus is the one who defined adultery as putting away your covenant wife or husband, and either they marry another or you marry another. So do what you want. Disagree all you want. But know this, you are disagreeing with Jesus Christ, the King of glory, the King of kings, whose word altereth not. They also knew that wrath would be upon them if they violated their oath. If you read Joshua 9 further, you will see how Joshua delivered the Gibeonites out of the hand of the Israelites, because they wanted to just wipe them out. And yet told them they were cursed to be servants in the hewing of wood and the drawing of water for the Israelites and for the house of their God, meaning the real God. Does this story, which is not yet over, prove to you what we read earlier in Ecclesiastes 5? The making and honoring of vows is a very serious business with God, and that includes in the New Testament. Let us proceed to 2 Samuel 21 to examine what happened to Israel during the reign of King David, why it happened, and what God said had to be done about it to satisfy God so that he would remove the judgment against his own nation in that day when David was king. Quoting 2 Samuel 21, verse 7. Now there was a famine in the days of David 3 years, year after year. And David inquired of the Lord. And the Lord answered. Wow, he was not expecting this answer. But he knew God told him. It is for Saul and for his bloody house, because he slew the Gibeonites. And the king, meaning David, called the Gibeonites and said unto them, in parentheses, now the Gibeonites, if people are coming upon this passage, there's a parenthetical given here, were not of the children of Israel, but of the remnant of the Amorites. And the children of Israel, it notes, had sworn unto them, and Saul sought to slay them in his zeal, ho, ho, ho, in his zeal to the children of Israel and Judah. Like he thought he would curry favor with the people by getting rid of the Gibeonites. Wherefore, David said unto the Gibeonites, having heard from God why the famine was happening, what shall I do for you? Notice David's not making the decision here. He was not the aggrieved party, though his nation was suffering. And God told him why. When he finally asked God, maybe God would have told him in the first year of the famine, maybe the second year of the famine. Now the famine's going on 3 years. David finally makes inquiry. And God tells him, short answer, it's for Saul and for his bloody house, because he slew the Gibeonites. Why was God offended with that? Wherefore, David says, shall I make the atonement that ye may bless the Gibeonites of the Amorites who deceived the nation? The nation made a vow unto them. Saul broke that vow, violated his covenant, even though it was made hundreds of years earlier. And he's asking the Gibeonites to bless the inheritance of the Lord. And the Gibeonites said unto him, we have no silver. They're saying, we don't want his money. We will have no silver nor gold of Saul nor of his house. Neither for us shalt thou kill any man in Israel. And he said, what shall ye say that I will do for you? And they answered the king, the man that consumed us, meaning Saul, and that devised against us that we should be destroyed from remaining in any of the coasts of Israel, let seven men of his sons, these are part of his inheritance, his physical heritage of King Saul, be delivered unto us, and we will hang them up. Now look at who they're talking to. unto the Lord, not a pagan god, in Gibeah of Saul. And they acknowledge God did choose Saul to be king. Didn't mean what he did was right. And the king said, I will give them. But, you know, there were other vows that King David made. So listen to what happens next. But the king spared Mephibosheth, the son of Jonathan, the son of Saul. This was a grandson of Saul, because of the Lord's oath that was between them. So David made a vow and Jonathan made a vow between them. Isn't that amazing? David and Jonathan, the son of Saul. So one vow was kept and the other one wasn't kept, but there was appeasement given and atonement to God for the violation of this vow made to God on behalf of the Gibeonites. This story proceeds until God was finally entreated for the land's sake. Seven descendants of Saul were hanged. When all the bones were buried by the will of the Lord, the famine ended. Yet even as King David followed through with the Gibeonites' request, he remembered the vow between God, him, and Jonathan at the same time. Think about these things. Amen.
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1: So last week when we left Revelation 18, we saw those who dwell on the earth still mourning, with the earth all in shambles, with nothing left of that old world that was under the Antichrist's rule. But in heaven, it's a whole different story here. Everyone's rejoicing, where this is the best ending we've ever read to any story that we've ever heard, where people have been asking this question since the beginning of the world: well, how does this all end? What does the end of the world look like? And right here, we're told, and this bride of Christ, she really is the real Cinderella story, where she's really gone from rags to riches, and where she's been delivered from her wicked stepmother, the harlot Babylon, who's been abusing her for years. And now Cinderella, she's all dressed like the princess that she has become, this bride, this spotless one like no other. And she was made that way by her prince, the king. And we're told that this fine linen is the righteous acts of the saints. And all of this seems just too good to be true. But this is our future. And last week, we had a wedding here at our church. It was our first wedding here at Calvary Chapel Waterford, and it was the wedding of Jeremy and Jiani, Mr. and Mrs. Criswa. And like in their wedding, like it is at every wedding, the focus is always on the bride. Just like how our focus here was on Jiani, it was not so much on Jeremy, but on Jiani. I mean, you know, Jeremy, he looked good, but he was no bride. But here, every eye is on the bridegroom. And it's the bridegroom here that will receive all the honor. And what we need to remember when we talk about a bride and a groom in the Bible, the picture of a wedding is always the picture of a Jewish wedding. It's not an American wedding. And in a Jewish wedding, the couple's marriage has been arranged for years, and it's been arranged by their parents. And then they have this espousal period. And after that, there's the betrothal period. And that's where this couple, they're legally married, but they haven't had their wedding yet. We've already talked about how the groom, you know, how he's supposed to go to the father's house. And when the couple's home was built onto the father's home, and when it was built to the father's satisfaction, that the father would tell his son, go get your bride. And in this heavenly wedding with this groom, where Jesus Christ and his bride, the church, this part has already taken place. This had already taken place at the rapture of the church at the very beginning before the tribulation period. And in a Jewish wedding, this wedding banquet, it would have lasted for 7 days. But in heaven, this wedding banquet will last for 7 years, the same time period as the tribulation that's going on in the earth. But what happens at a regular Jewish wedding banquet, the bride and the groom, they would disappear for the whole week. In a Jewish wedding, the bride and the groom, they didn't hang out with everybody at the feast, where this feast would have been the greatest social event of the whole community, but they don't attend it. What they do is the bride and the groom, they would go into the bridal chamber, which is a closed room. And this is actually a public act. And this is symbolizing their new status of their relationship of being a husband and a wife. And then after the 7 days in the bridal chamber, or in this case, after the 7 years, the bridegroom and the bride, they would come out of the bridal chamber. And then they would present themselves to the community as husband and wife. And that's what's happening here, where no one would have seen them to the end of this wedding banquet. When Jesus presents his bride and she's beautiful, but she didn't show up that way. She kind of showed up a little wrinkled and spotted, but now she's perfect, where all of those things have been removed. And so now she's ready to return with her groom, Jesus, to the earth to rule and reign with him. So now we get to this part here where the Apostle John, he makes this great mistake. And what I like here is that he does not try to cover it up. He writes it all down for us to read. And we know that John, he knows better, but you have to give him some grace because he's overwhelmed here, because he's all caught up in this moment. And everyone in heaven is looking so glorious. So John, he falls down at the feet of the angel and he tries to worship him. And that kind of gives you an idea of how beautiful we're going to look in heaven. And you can almost like hear that angel saying, don't do that. Don't get up. Get up. I'm like you. I'm just a servant. And you know, everyone you read, they say that this is an angel. But what it says here, it says that he has the testimony of Jesus. And so I wonder if this person is actually another redeemed saint in his glorified body. But I didn't hear anybody say that, and I didn't really look into it. I was kind of just wondering, because he says there himself that he was of his brethren. But in heaven, we're going to look real good. And so when we get there, please don't try to worship me. But okay, so now we got heaven and it's all open. And the very first thing that John sees is a white horse. And in a good cowboy movie, that's the kind of a horse that a hero rides. He rides a white horse. So this is a good guy's horse. And the horse here, it isn't called Old Faithful, but Jesus is called Faithful and True. And it says he judges and he makes war. And we usually don't think of Jesus as being somebody who makes war. We often think of him as being a peacemaker. But Jesus, he also makes war. And when he makes war, his wars are righteous. And what he fights for are worth making war over. And it doesn't say here that his eyes are a flame of fire, but they are like flames of fire. And what I've read about this, what they're saying that this is that this is a symbol of searching judgment where he sees all. But then I also think about fire, and I think it also means that he probably purifies everything he sees, because how fire purifies. And this next part isn't anything like a Western movie, because he is not wearing a white hat here. And for me to say that would be very disrespectful. But what he's wearing here is he has many crowns. And these crowns are displays of his sovereignty and his ultimate authority, which is like saying that he's not just a king and has a crown, but that he is the King of Kings. And the crown that Jesus wears is not like the crown that the Antichrist wore. The Antichrist crown, what he wore was called Estephanos, which in Greek means like a prize, like he won like an award, a trophy or something like that. But what Jesus wears, these many crowns, is called in Greek, it's called a diadema, which means crowns of royalty, crowns of authority. It's not just some kind of cheap prize. And then it tells us that Jesus, he has this name that nobody knows. So he has a secret name that only he knows. And so that tells us that there's going to be so much more to learn about Jesus, that there will always be these new things about him, all these mysteries. He's this man of mystery. He's actually a God of mystery. And then it says that Jesus is wearing this robe that's dipped in blood. And some want to say that this robe that Jesus is wearing here is dipped in his own blood. But I don't think so. I think that this is the blood of his enemies, as it's described in the passage in Isaiah, where it says, who is this who comes from Edom, dyed with garments from Bozrah? Well, when you get down to verse 3, it says, Their blood is sprinkled on my garments, and I have stained all my robes, for the day of vengeance is in my heart. And then after we read about what he's wearing and these robes that are dipped in blood, it says, his name is called the Word of God. And this word for word in Greek here is that same word, logos, that the Apostle John used to begin his Gospel of John, where it says, in the beginning was the Word, and the Word was with God, and the Word was God. And where it talks about the Word of God being a person, and that he was made flesh, and that he was the only Son of God, and that he was also the creator of the universe. And then in our passage, it tells us, after it tells us that he's the Word of God, it says that the armies in heaven, clothed in fine linen and white and clean, followed him on white horses. And that's us. We get to ride white horses too. And it says armies. And so maybe there's armies of us, and maybe there's some armies of angels, but it doesn't say here that we're carrying any weapons. So that means that we're not going to be doing any of the fighting here. This passage, it only tells us what we're going to be wearing. And it says we'll be wearing those same garments that the bride of Christ was described as wearing before, clean and bright. And this event is also told to us in the book of Jude, where it says, behold the Lord, he comes with 10,000s of his saints. And then out of Jesus's mouth, there's this sharp sword. And this is a symbol of his word. So this is God's word. And just as God had created the whole world with a word, he will defeat his enemies with just a word from his mouth. And all of those who survive this, he will rule with a rod of iron. And if you remember, a rod is the tool of a shepherd. And so this is saying that Jesus is going to shepherd the people of those who survive this, and that he will be doing that in strength. And again, it's described in the passage of Isaiah 63, where Jesus, he carries out this wrath of God alone, where it says that he treads out the winepress of God alone. Okay, so in my mind, we look at the scene, and what it looks like to me is that you have these three armies coming from three different places on the earth, and they're all coming there to fight with each other. And it's like a zillion people, and we know that, like, one of the armies is an army over 200 million men. And so in my mind, I picture there's all these weapons of war. You have these helicopters, these tanks, these missiles. It kind of looks like the Hulk movies, you know, where you have all these things. And ever before they begin to fight, they all turn to fight this one person who's riding a horse. And this one, he looks magnificent. He looks like no other. He's shining, and he has these eyes of flame. And behind him, he has this army that are also so gloriously beautiful. And then just as the world was created with just a word, his enemies are defeated with just a word. And it's a word from his mouth. And what he says is, I don't know. I have no idea what he says. But it kind of also makes you kind of wonder, What do heaven's horses look like? You know, because I'm sure they're not the same thing as like earthly horses. And this is not my idea, but this really kind of got me thinking when I heard this. And I'm thinking, because, you know, a horse doesn't die here and go to heaven, unless you're a 5-year-old kid and you're asking me if his pet horse goes to heaven. Then I'm not sure. I'm not sure. And I'll tell him, oh, that's a really good question. But these horses are going to be something that we ride, and it's going to be white, and we're going to get to ride them behind them like an army. So the picture in my mind is kind of like we're going to be kind of like a biker gang, and we're not going to really be like the Hell's Angels, but maybe like Heaven's Angels, or maybe we'll have some cool name like the Saints or something like that. And then on Jesus's robe, he has written on him this name, and his name says, King of Kings and Lord of Lords. And it tells us that it's written on his robes and it's written on his thigh, which means it makes it really easy for everyone to read when he's sitting and riding on his horse. And I don't know if we'll have like cool names on our robes, but even if we did, they would be nothing like these titles that he wears, because he is everything worthy of praise. And so the next thing we see is that there's this angel, and it says that he's standing in the sun, which is incredible. And I don't know, it's kind of hard to believe that, but anyways, if he's in the sun or if he's on the sun, he would still have to be brighter than the sun to be able to be seen. And then this angel, he's calling all the birds of carnage to come to a dinner. And so this sounds kind of gruesome, but this dinner is called the Supper of the Great God. And it says, come, he says, come and eat the flesh. And it says this five times. And it's all kinds of men's flesh and some horses' flesh. And they're from all walks of life. They're freemen, they're slaves, they're small men, and they're great men. And so chapter 19 here is really a chapter of two suppers. We have the supper of the Lamb, and then we have the supper of the great God. And everybody will be invited to one of these suppers. But you really don't want to be attending the second supper, because at one supper, you're going to be served dinner, but the other one, you're going to be served as dinner. And actually, John here, he doesn't describe this battle scene at all. And so we actually don't know what it looks like, but it does sound like it's going to happen very quickly. And then we see all these leaders who rose up against Jesus. And the first that Jesus deals with is the beast and the false prophet. And you kind of have to remember here that these are just men. They just happen to be men that are possessed. And when they're captured, and because of what they did to everyone and what they put the whole world through, they are sentenced first. And their punishment is way more severe than any of the other leaders. And so they're thrown into the lake of fire alive. And these are the only two people who are thrown into the lake of fire prior to the great white throne judgment. And Jesus shows more mercy to the other kings, the other leaders. And it's not because they deserve it, but it's because of who he is, because he's very merciful. And he slays them with a sword. And this is, again, the sword of his mouth, which is his word. And then their bodies are given to the birds. And the lake of fire is usually what we think of as when we think of hell. But the lake of fire is not hell. But hell is where these kings that are slain here, that's where they will go. Because hell is just the place of the dead. And that's where they will wait for the second resurrection of the dead. So hell, it's just a holding place somewhere in the middle of the earth. But their final judgment will come at the end of the age, where all of those who are not written in the book of life will be judged. And so all of this will happen after the 1,000-year millennial reign of Christ, of his kingdom when he rules on the earth. And then we see this angel, and he comes from heaven, and it doesn't say it's a great angel at all. It just says it's an angel. So it's probably just an ordinary angel, and maybe it's like an angel named Stan. And then he comes, and he puts Satan on a chain, and he puts him like a dog on a chain, and he takes him. And with no effort at all, he binds him, and he seals him in the bottomless pit. And so Satan, he's not sent to the lake of fire here either. He's just being imprisoned here for a short time because God is not done with him yet. God has one more task for Satan to perform. So Satan is just God's puppet on a string. And so here, Satan, he's not in hell and he's not in the lake of fire, but he's sealed in the abyss and he's all chained up. So this is not Satan's eternal punishment. And there's a lot of people who think that the abyss, which is also known as the bottomless pit, has to be in the center of the earth, where there's this continual turning so that you never hit the bottom. And that being at the bottom in the center, because it's the bottomless pit, where from the bottom, everything else would be up or would be on top. And so I kind of picture this like Satan, he's just kind of spinning around in a clothes dryer, and he's just waiting to be released for his final task before the final judgment, before he is sent into the lake of fire. And you've probably heard, like I've heard, that Satan can be bound by our words, and people going around and they're binding Satan in the name of Jesus. And I'm not that sure about that. I don't believe it's quite like that, and I don't pray like that. I believe that only God can bind Satan. So when I discern something is evil and it seems to be much more than just kind of the regular human evil, I don't go around praying and binding Satan with my words. What I do is I ask Jesus to bind him for me. And the reason is because I know that Jesus, he hears our prayers. And when we ask the Father for things in Jesus' name, that the Holy Spirit responds. And that's what happens when we ask and we put our faith in Jesus. And then I have this other concern, because when we go through passages like this, I'm always afraid that some of us who hear these passages, they might think that God is a bloody God and that maybe he's kind of mean in some way. Because we see Jesus, he's standing there with other people's blood on them, that maybe he's a little violent or maybe he's a tyrant. But Jesus is nothing like that. Because you have to really think about it. Who among us would ever be willing to forgive like a Hitler or a Stalin after all the murders they committed, or a Jeffrey Dahmer or a Ted Bundy or a child molester who kills a child to cover up their sin? Who of us would ever forgive a murderer while they're in the process of murdering you? And the truth is, Jesus would. And he would have forgiven any of these people here if any of them were willing to change. But if they're not willing to change, he couldn't in any good conscience let them continue to do what they've been doing. And what they've been doing is they've been killing the people of God. And today you might say to me, you might say, well, what about all those people who have never heard about Jesus? What about them? But the way that I read this book of Revelation, I'd say, well, you might be able to say that about today. And you might be able to say that about times past. And I would argue that even in those times, Jesus is just as fair and he's just. But I would say here in the book of Revelation, there has been this extra effort made on God's part to make everyone aware of God and for them to be able to know him and to be able to stop doing what they're doing. But that's not what we see here. We don't see any of them doing that. We don't see any of these armies, when Jesus shows up, run away from him, scared for their lives. What we see them do is we see them all turn. We see them rush toward him to attack him, to try to kill him again. And who they're trying to kill is our Lord God Jesus, who is this savior of the world, who's on his white horse, who really came to save them from all of this.

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4: These words of Dr. Martin Luther King Jr. are among the most eloquent I've ever read on the subject of work. He said, "If a man is called to be a street sweeper, he should sweep streets even as Michelangelo painted, or Beethoven composed music, or Shakespeare wrote poetry. 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
10: If you'd open your Bibles, please, to Matthew 13. We'll be looking at the parables that are in verses 31 to 52. Someone recently said we're a Christian nation, and I guess I have to ask, what does that mean? Because when I look around at our nation, I do not see the majority of people who are claiming that we are a Christian nation who really have an appetite and desire to know the Word of God. Seems to me that the term Christian seems to have taken on new meaning. Furthermore, under the auspices of Christian nation, you see things that are infiltrating Christianity, which quite frankly, are bizarre. Who would have ever thought some 50 years ago that you would, under the auspices of Christianity, actually look up on a platform and see drums in a rock band? Whoever thought that 50 years ago that in Christianity you would have to wonder whether or not somebody was even going to open up the Word of God and preach it, whether you're going to see a play or some cutesy program. But that is happening, and it's happening all over. And it was predicted to happen right here in these parables by Jesus Christ. Now I want you to notice carefully verses 34 to 36. We read, "All these things Jesus spoke to the crowds in parables, and he did not speak to them without a parable. This was to fulfill what was spoken through the prophet, 'I will open my mouth in parables. I will utter things hidden since the foundation of the world.' Then he left the crowds and went into the house, and his disciples came to him and said, 'Explain to us the parable of the tares in the field.'" Jesus is speaking in parabolic language in order to fulfill prophecy. You see, ladies and gentlemen, the prophecy of God demanded that certain people understand truth and certain people do not understand.
11: When the world is just too much, turn it off.

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5: That he concludes Matthew 13 with are important, and they teach us a very important lesson, and that is, these parables clearly teach and predict that the program of God will be accomplished, but it will also grow and become largely polluted with evil until judgment finally comes. The program of God is going to be accomplished. You can rest assured with that. The program of God will be accomplished with the nation Israel. The program of God will be accomplished for the church. The program of God, the kingdom of God, will be finally established for the nation Israel. But what Jesus Christ wanted to teach us is it will not ultimately happen in which there's a pure kingdom and pure righteousness until Jesus Christ finally comes back to judge. And these parables communicate this important truth. Now, in this passage, there are five parables which all communicate the important truths that I just set forth. The first one is the parable of the mustard seed. You'll notice in verse 31, he presented another parable to them, saying, "The kingdom of heaven is like a mustard seed, which a man took and sowed in his field. And this is smaller than all other seeds, but when it is full grown, it's larger than garden plants." Now, notice this, "and becomes a tree, so that the birds of the air come and nest in its branches." The mustard seed was the smallest of all seeds that were planted in Palestine gardens. And the mustard seed parable is designed to show that until judgment comes, God's program is going to become very large and abnormal. It is going to grow to become something that it was not really intended to become. And it's going to become something that finds both believers and unbelievers lodging in it. And it will also become something that ultimately is permeated with evil. Now, as we said, the mustard seed was the smallest garden seed known during the time of Jesus Christ. It was planted, and it would grow, and it would become very large. There's no doubt that a mustard seed would produce a very large herbal plant. It's not uncommon for a mustard seed to grow to become 12 to 15 feet. One commentator said he actually saw one. He measured it. It was 11 feet, and he said it still was not fully grown. The plant, though, that comes from a mustard seed should be just that. It should be a plant. It should be an herb. It should not grow into becoming a tree. And when the text says that this small mustard seed grew to become a tree, that's something that's odd. And the program of God is being predicted here by Jesus Christ to become something that's going to become very abnormal. There are going to be things that will infiltrate the kingdom age, as it were, in the kingdom program, which includes the church age. There's going to be abnormal things that are not consistent with the kind of growth that, frankly, should be there. This mustard seed, instead of growing into a plant, became a tree. And then you'll notice that it was filled with birds of the air. Now, we already know, if we stick to our principle of interpretation, that we let Scripture interpret itself, we already know that the birds of the air, if we go back to verse 4 of the text, "And he sowed, and some seeds fell beside the road, and the birds came and ate them up." Now drop down to verse 19. "When anyone hears the word of the kingdom and does not understand it, the evil one comes and snatches away what's been sown in his heart. This is the one on whom seed was sown beside the road." We know that birds of the air are satanic forces. And so what Jesus Christ is basically saying here is, as the kingdom grows, as the program of God moves forward, Satan will plant evil in the midst of it, and birds are going to come in. They are squatters. They don't belong here in the program of God. And what's appearing to be Christianity is going to become something that was never intended to become. Jesus is teaching that the program of God, which basically is small, is going to grow to become ugly and large. And it's going to draw people into it that, quite frankly, are not really right with God. What we see in this parable of the mustard seed is Satan's goal is to pollute the work of God. He's going to try to infiltrate the work of God with evil people, evil doctrine, evil things. And as we near the end of the age of the church age, you can expect that the program of God is going to become filled with the birds of the air. You can expect to see what you're seeing. You can expect to see that lines that normally were wonderful lines

0: kinds of worship are torn down. And you can expect that all kinds of things are going to creep into the church that don't belong there. People who are not really right with God, they'll be religious people, they'll want to hang around, and they'll want to infiltrate the system, and they'll try to infiltrate it, but they really aren't interested in understanding the true, pure Word of God. The program of God will become something it was never intended to become, and that, ladies and gentlemen, is precisely what has happened. Mr. Miles used to say a number of years ago, my goodness, 20 years ago, that he believed that God still does his greatest works in relatively small operations. He said, when you see something that grows to an extremely large, fast growth, he said, watch it, mark it. Sometimes if you get behind the scenes, there's something really wrong that's taking place there. The mustard seed abnormally is still growing to this very day. Religions are flourishing. Millions and millions of people go to church. However, very few actually have a passion to understand the Word of God. And this will become critical later in this very text. It all started with Constantine in AD 313 when he decreed that Christianity would be a state religion. He decreed that Christianity was to be embraced by the whole empire. Well, you cannot decree something that hasn't happened internally to someone. So when he did that, all of a sudden Christianity, from just a human perspective, grew by leaps and bounds. No longer were Christians hiding out, worshiping God secretly, but now they had a sanction from the emperor that they could worship God openly, and everybody else wanted in on the action because it had been decreed that now we're a Christian state. When that happened, there were a lot of evil birds that started to infiltrate the system of true Christianity, and Jesus Christ predicted that's exactly what will happen in the program of God. Now the second parable is the parable of leaven. Verse 33 follows it up. He spoke another parable to them. The kingdom of heaven is like leaven, which a woman took and hid in 3 pecks of flour until it was all leavened. Now, the parable of the mustard seeds talks about outward pollution. You have birds of the air coming in from the outside, but this parable of leaven talks about internal pollution. Now, why is there such an emphasis on evil? Why does Jesus Christ take 2 parables here and emphasize the fact that there's going to be this pollution, this infiltration of things that God never intended to be in the program of God? Because everybody knew to this point that the kingdom of God was going to contain righteousness. Everybody knew about that. The Old Testament predicted that there would be a kingdom, and it would be a righteous kingdom, and it would have a righteous king, and there would be total righteousness. There would be no evil. There would be no end to that kingdom. Anybody that had ever touched base with the Old Testament knew of those predictions. What they didn't know, though, is since they had rejected Jesus Christ, this whole plan of God would now contain evil, and there would be evil that would come into this. Had Israel responded to Jesus Christ, it wouldn't have been in there. But the fact of the matter is, Israel rejected Jesus Christ, so now this program takes on new dimensions. So what Jesus is going to say now is, look, in the whole program of God now, you're going to have this influx of evil. Since you've rejected me, it's going to be over a long process of time, it's going to grow, and it's going to become ugly. And this one little verse reveals much about the program of God. Now there are those who try to say that this is a picture of the gospel, which is really impacting the world. It's impossible. For one thing, leaven, ladies and gentlemen, is never used as a picture of something good. It's used of something evil. In Matthew, for example, go over to chapter 16. And in Matthew chapter 16, and look at verse 6, and Jesus said to them, watch out and beware of the leaven of the Pharisees and Sadducees. Notice verse 11, how is it that you do not understand that I did not speak to you concerning bread, but beware of the leaven of the Pharisees and Sadducees? Then they understood that he did not say to beware of the leaven of bread, but of the teaching of the Pharisees and the Sadducees. You see, leaven is not something that is good. God's kingdom program was going to be infiltrated by evil and corrupt things, and specifically the leaven of the scribes and Pharisees that was in the context of what he's talking about was a formal religious hypocrisy that was not right with God. It was an infiltration of legalism. It was an infiltration of law. It was an infiltration of human works. And Jesus said, what you're going to see happen as the age continues on is you're going to see more and more religious systems that are going to come up with a work system, a man-made system of law, and it's going to infiltrate, and they're going to try and say, this will make you right with God. And Jesus said, that's something that my kingdom was never intended to be. There will be a corruption that will infiltrate the things of the Lord, and it will spread, and it will grow. and the things of God that should be growing to become pure will become corrupt, filled with corruption, from memberships to music, from messages to ministries, to ministers. Things will all of a sudden move away from what's pure and true and sound, from what's right and holy. False doctrine will creep in and corrupt the truth of God. Evil will grow until finally the end of the age reaches its ultimate conclusion. Things will be corrupt and gradually spread until almost all will be affected. If ministry does not conform to the Word of God, it's wrong, pure and simple. If ministry does not conform to sound doctrine, it isn't true. There are two dangers that are described here that we need to be on guard for, and Christ wanted his disciples to be on guard for. Number one is size. Carefully watch quick, rapid growth that's just explosive. Keep your eye on that. And the other thing is sheltering evil, because when there is this rapid growth, also evil can creep in. And church history is a sad story of this. On August 23rd, 1948, in Amsterdam, an assembly of people met, 157 churches from 44 different countries, mostly Protestant, and mostly Protestant liberal. They formed a group. They called themselves the World Council of Churches. And today, this rotten organization, which comprises a membership of over 400 million people, has a motto: one world, one church. We have no separation of doctrine. We have no real clear-cut things that are right and wrong. It's all gray. We're one big happy family. The leaven is spreading. It's on the rise. And more people and more churches are thinking we've got to become user-friendly. We don't dare offend anybody. We don't dare say anything that'll step on their toes or proclaim the truth. We want to make everybody feel good about themselves, because that's the goal, that we become one group of people, one world, and one church. That's clearly what was predicted would happen. I just received a phone call this week from a man who I know of that's out west. Actually, the call came from a woman who was asking me a question about this particular individual. This man was an immoral man. I just need to tell you the background of this. They don't give you any names. You'll never know this. This man was an immoral man who walked away from responsibilities and his wife, and we put this man under discipline. We called him to accountability. He basically slipped into another church that made him head of an organization. No accountability. And now this man, who's been in and out of several immoral relationships since this time, has been made head of a major religious organization. And this woman calls and said, "Is this right? Is this wrong? I said, "This thing is wrong. But you see, nobody can call right and wrong anymore, because we're just all this one big happy family and everybody feels good about themselves." And what Jesus is saying, that's the way the program's going to become. It's going to become leavened. Ladies and gentlemen, we must be careful in our own personal lives in light of this to make certain that we stay on top of our own life. Because as we grow, we want to make certain that we're just not growing to grow ourselves. We're growing because we want to understand more about the Word of God and more about our relationship with the Lord. And we must always be on guard for a little leaven that begins to infiltrate our own minds and hearts, because that little leaven can begin a corrupting work. So we must constantly be washing ourselves by the renewing of ourselves in light of the precious Word of God, so that we can be clean, because we don't want to be leavened people either. Which brings us to the third parable, the parable of the treasure in the field, verse 44. The kingdom of heaven is like a treasure hidden in the field, which a man found and hid again. And from joy over it, he goes and sells all that he has and buys that field. Now, this is a land treasure that is being discussed here. And the land treasure for Jesus Christ and for God was none other than the nation Israel. In fact, there are passages where he says, "This is my treasured possession. These are my people. This is my treasure." Jesus, in fact, died for the nation Israel. That is stated in John chapter 11. I'd ask you to go over there, John 11, verse 52, which says this, "And not for the nation," or verse 51, "Now he did not say this on his own initiative, but being high priest that year, he prophesied that Jesus was going to die for the nation." John 11:51. He was going to die for the nation Israel. And he also, of course, would die for us, which we'll talk about in just a moment. This parable of the hidden treasure is interesting. Jesus Christ came and he found the nation Israel. He was prepared to give it its kingdom. He was prepared to find this treasure. He was prepared to take this treasure and take it into the kingdom, and it would be honored and esteemed as the nation of God. He sold all that he had to purchase this kingdom. He left the splendor of heaven, as it were, to come here to establish this nation. But when he was rejected, the kingdom was once again hidden. It was hidden again. He came and found this treasure in the earth. John said, "Repent, the kingdom of heaven is at hand." Jesus Christ offered himself to be king of this nation. She rejected him. Israel is seen as a nation today, but is not seen as the nation that's blessed of God today. It's like she's hidden today. Israel is God's treasured possession, even though it is not seen today. Paul makes this point clear. There will come a point in time when she will be seen, and he warns those who live in the church age that they should never think high and mighty against Israel, because Jesus still does view Israel as his special people, as his special nation. And when a person is right with the Lord, they'll understand that the treasure of the land is Israel. It's not us. The treasure of the land, of the field, is the nation Israel. Which brings us to the fourth parable, the parable of the pearl of great price, verses 45 to 46. Again, the kingdom of heaven is like a merchant seeking fine pearls, and upon finding one pearl of great value, he went and sold all that he had, and he bought it. Now, this is the sea treasure, not the land treasure. Jesus Christ came to this earth, and he found one pearl. And the pearl is formed, and this is no coincidence either, by a living organism. It's not like a diamond that can be cut to enhance its beauty. You take a diamond, you can cut it, and you can beautify it. A pearl, you cannot do that with. A pearl must form over time. Pearls were not considered to be too valuable by the nation Israel. The truth of the matter is, they were not part of Aaron's breastplate, but pearls were valuable to the Gentiles. And when Jesus said, "I came and I found one pearl, I came to offer myself as this treasure for the field, but they didn't accept me, so I've hidden that treasure again, but I did find one pearl while I was there," that pearl he's talking about is none other than the church. And what Christ is telling here in parabolic language is, "I'm the merchant. I gave everything to purchase this pearl, and what he purchased us with is his own blood. The one who was rich became poor for our sakes. The one who was high and mighty humbled himself and was willing to die even the death of the cross." What Christ is basically saying here is, here's how my program's going to work. It's going to be infiltrated in a long haul of time. It'll grow. There'll be some ugly things that are going to work itself into the program. But I've hidden Israel for a while. She's rejected me, so I've put her program on hold. I've hid her again. I'll come back again, and I'll show that she is my special nation. In the meantime, I found a pearl. And that pearl that I found is of great price. It's people of Gentile and Jews who've come to faith in Jesus Christ. They're the great pearl. I found this great program, and it shines forth today. By the way, it's interesting to me that in the New Jerusalem, it's described that the 12 gates in the city will contain 12 pearls. Just flip over for a minute to Revelation 21 and look at verse 21. "And the 12 gates were 12 pearls. Each one of the gates was a single pearl, and the street of the city was pure gold like transparent glass." And what this would seem to suggest is, even though there's going to be a heavy emphasis on the New Jerusalem, on the 12 tribes of Israel, there'll also, on every one of those entrances, be the realization that I found my pearl of the Gentile age when I went there, and those were the people of the church. Which brings us to the final parable, the parable of the dragnet, verses 47 to 50. "Again, the kingdom of heaven is like a dragnet cast into the sea, and gathering fish of every kind, and when it was filled, they drew it upon the beach, and they sat down and gathered the good fish into containers, but the bad they threw away. So it will be at the end of the age. The angels will come forth and take out the wicked from among the righteous, and will throw them into the furnace of fire. In that place there will be weeping and gnashing of teeth." A dragnet was the largest type of fishing net that was made. It's the largest Greek word used for dragnet here that you can use. As near as I can determine, one of these nets could be up to a half mile long. They had cork on the top of them so that it wouldn't sink. They would spread this net out, and then they would drag in, as it were, and it would take several boats and people to do this. You couldn't just do this single-handedly, but they would bring in all of the fish. In the Sea of Galilee, there were 24 different types of fish, and some of those types of fish were inedible and unclean. So what they would do is they would drag this net in. They would actually separate the fish, the good fish from the bad, and ultimately they would take the bad and they would just burn it. That was the easiest way to get rid of it, and of course the good fish would be kept. This illustration, dragnet, speaks of future judgment. And Jesus Christ is warning all that after this whole time period has taken place, when there's been this, as it were, pollution that's taken place, when I've got my pearl developed and I've polished my pearl, this living organism, and I've taken my pearl out of the world, and now I come back again to the age in which I'm going to again uncover the nation Israel, and I'm going to establish a kingdom for that, there is going to be a time of future judgment, and the professors and the possessors are going to be brought before Jesus Christ, and this will be a judgment of the sheep and the goats. The end of the age that's referred to twice in the 13th chapter of Matthew has no reference at all to the church age, because the church age, isn't even really totally predicted to come until chapter 16. The end of the age that's referred to is the same end of the age that Matthew refers to in chapters 24 and 25. It's at the end of the tribulation period when Jesus Christ comes back in all of his glory to judge. There's going to be a terrible judgment that will take place right then and there. And those who knew Christ, who believed in Christ, will be saved. And those who didn't will be destroyed in a furnace of fire where there will be weeping and gnashing of teeth. Now, ladies and gentlemen, this is a ferocious warning. Because what this tells us is there is a real furnace of fire. A real furnace of fire where there really is weeping and gnashing of teeth. And one had better make certain he's not going there. There is only one way of escape. Unfortunately, most of the people to whom Christ was talking to did not choose to respond to him and believe on him and take that way of escape. Now suppose you're here tonight and you don't know for sure whether or not you're going to end up into this furnace of fire in which there's weeping and gnashing of teeth. Why do you want to risk another night not knowing? Why not settle it right here tonight? You do what Israel refused to do. You place your faith in Jesus Christ. That was the problem. Christ said, you need a righteousness far greater than that which you have, and the righteousness that I can give you, I'll give you if you'll believe on me. You place your faith in Jesus Christ, and you never have to worry about risking the furnace of fire. Now, Jesus said to his disciples in verse 51, have you understood all these things? And they said to him, yes. Now, that's a stinking lie. I don't understand that answer. The truth is, they didn't get it. They have not figured out these things. Christ said then something very important in verse 52. Therefore, every scribe who has become a disciple of the kingdom of heaven is like a head of a household who brings out of his treasure things new and old. Jesus said, I'll tell you how you can tell if you really get it. I'll tell you how you can tell who's a real scribe, who's a real student of the Word of God. They'll open up the Word of God and you'll see things old and you'll see things new. These kinds of things will be brought to light by those who truly are in a right relationship with Jesus Christ. This is an interesting passage of Scripture because it teaches us that every true teacher of the Word of God will be able to unravel the truth of the Word of God. You'll see some things that you knew before, but you'll also learn some new things that you didn't know before. This is a wonderful litmus test. W.H. Griffith Thomas, the old Bible teacher, said that a true disciple can present fresh truth that is spiritually inspiring. A true disciple who's walking close with the Lord, who's handling the Scriptures accurately, will open up the Word of God. There will be a feeding that will take place. The Word of God will come to life. But ladies and gentlemen, the thing that we see here is our responsibility in view of this program of God that will not end until finally the angels come back and they judge and send those God mockers to the furnace of fire. Our responsibility is not to stamp out the birds. It's not to try and get rid of the leaven. Our responsibility is to dispense the truth. Our responsibility is to sow the seed. Our job in the midst of this religious world of nonsense is to clearly and accurately set forth what says the Lord, what says the Scriptures. So we must be people who ourselves pursue an understanding of God's Word, and then we must be people who take that understanding and communicate what's true and accurate and right to others. That is our responsibility, to dispense the truth. Now, fortunately, even though these disciples hadn't really figured this out at this point, they will get it a little bit later, and we'll see it later in the book of Matthew. And Jesus would tell them that the Spirit of truth would come to them, and he would bring to mind these things, and he would instruct them so that they would finally understand the wonderful truths that, quite frankly, they were fuzzy on here. But let us not be fuzzy on this critical point. There's only one way to have a righteousness that will get a person to heaven. There's only one way to have a righteousness that would get an Israeli into the kingdom, and that is to cast all of their faith upon Jesus Christ. That's the thing that she refused to do. So Jesus said, fine, I'll take my program to a pearl. And the pearl are those of us who know the Lord Jesus Christ tonight. We are that pearl. Let's pray. Thank you so much for listening today. If you would like a printed or a CD copy of today's study, you may write us at Texas Corners Bible Church, 7780 South 8th Street, Kalamazoo, Michigan, 49009, or you may phone us at 269-375-2391, or you may also go to our website at www.texascornersbiblechurch.org. 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
9: I will extol thee, my God. O King, I will bless thy name forever and ever. Every day will I bless thee. I will praise thy name forever and ever. Great is the Lord, and greatly to be praised, and his greatness is unsearchable. One generation shall praise thy works to another, and shall declare thy mighty acts, and I will speak of the glorious honor of thy majesty and of thy wondrous works. The Lord is gracious and full of compassion, slow to anger, and of great mercy. The Lord is good to all, and his tender mercies are over all his works.

Good morning. I'm Pastor Sheely from Church of the Highlands. And on this wonderful day of worship, it's a joy to join with you. I know that many of you may be on your way to church. Some of you are getting prepared. Some of you maybe have not thought much of church. But I do pray that this becomes a blessed day of worship for you. I'm going to begin our program this morning by reading a portion of Psalms 119. It's a very large psalm. It has 176 verses, so I'm just going to read a few verses. David writes, "I cried with all my heart, answer me, O Lord, I will observe thy statutes. I cried to thee, save me, and I shall keep thy testimonies. I rise before dawn and cry for help. I wait for thy words. My eyes anticipate the night watches that I may meditate on thy word. Hear my voice according to thy loving kindness. Revive me, O Lord, according to thine ordinance. Those who follow after wickedness draw near, they are far from thy law. Thou art near, O Lord, and all thy commandments are truth. Of old I have known from thy testimonies that thou hast founded them forever. Look upon my affliction and rescue me, for I do not forget thy law. Plead my cause and redeem me. Revive me according to thy word. Salvation is far from the wicked, for they do not seek thy statutes. But great are thy mercies, O Lord. Revive me according to thy ordinances. Many of my persecutors and my adversaries, yet I do not turn aside from thy testimonies. Consider how I love thy precepts. Revive me, O Lord, according to thy loving kindness. The sum of thy word is truth, and every one of thy righteous ordinances is everlasting."

0: 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If you live in the Bay Area or just visiting, we'd love to have you join us at Church of the Highlands in San Bruno this Sunday. And then in our sanctuary, we meet at 8:30, 10, and 11:30 for our morning services. Our Sunday school classes for all ages meet at 10 a.m. Children's church and nursery are available at all services. Our evening service meets at 5 p.m. Highlands Christian Schools is an award-winning school that has been training up children in the way they should go since 1966. Tens of thousands of students have benefited from the solid foundation provided at Highlands for over 50 years. If you have a child from 18 months through 8th grade, please contact the school office, 650-873-4090. 650-873-4090. Thank you again for joining us today on Daybreak. I'm Carlton Sheely.
1: We'd love to have you come and worship with us, visit with us. I know that you'll enjoy the services. Our church is located at the corner of Skyline Boulevard and Sneath Lane here in the city of San Bruno. We have plenty of parking. There's a large parking lot right at the stop sign where you stop at the corner of Skyline Boulevard and Sneath Lane, and just up to the northwest, you'll see this large facility. Pull up on the lot. In a few moments' time, one of our beautiful shuttle buses will be right beside your car, and in 3 or 4 minutes, you'll be at the front door of the sanctuary. Plenty of parking and a very wonderful convenience for all who join with us. Again, our address is Skyline Boulevard and Sneath Lane here in the city of San Bruno. We'd love to have you. And now again, the Heritage Singers sing for us a beautiful song, My Tribute.

0: God be the glory. Great things he has done. Well, this morning we're going to commence a new series in our Bible studies. This morning we're going to turn to the book of Romans, and for the next number of months, according to however God so allows us time and his grace, we're going to study together the book of Romans. You see, I'm convinced that the ministry which seeks to exalt mankind can, in the end, do no good for mankind. On the contrary, the ministry which will reach the truths of man's complete ruin in sin and God's perfect remedy in Christ can best reach the heart of the need of the human race and can bring the only remedy that can heal the heart which God has declared to be humanly incurable. Thus, I, with such a rich book before us, the book of Romans, I believe that herein we're going to learn some glorious truths and we're going to grow in the grace and in the knowledge of our Lord and Savior Jesus Christ in the months to come. Paul writes, "Paul, a bondservant of Christ Jesus, called as an apostle, set apart for the gospel of God, which he promised beforehand through his prophets in the Holy Scriptures, concerning his son who was born of a descendant of David according to the flesh, who was declared to be the Son of God with power by the resurrection from the dead according to the Spirit of holiness, Jesus Christ our Lord, through whom we have received grace and apostleship, to bring about the obedience of faith among all the Gentiles for his name's sake, among whom you also are the called of Jesus Christ. To all who are beloved of God in Rome, called as saints, grace to you, and peace from God our Father and the Lord Jesus Christ." With the continent of the Bible before me, you might wonder why I've chosen to direct our attention to this glorious epistle which Paul originally sent and wrote to the Roman church. Let me tell you. It is because the epistle to the Romans has the most complete diagnosis of the plague of man's sin and the most glorious setting forth of the simple remedy of justification by faith apart from the works of the law. Perhaps, however, the reason for my choice of the epistle to the Romans lies in part in a sentence that was written by the Swiss commentator Godet, who has pointed out that every movement of revival in the history of the Christian church has been connected with the teaching set forth in the book of Romans. He writes in his commentary, "The Reformation was certainly the work of the epistle to the Romans and that to the Galatians, and it is probable that every great spiritual renovation in the church will always be linked, both in cause and in effect, to a deeper knowledge of this book." We know, of course, that complete transformation in the life of Martin Luther came when the verse, "The just shall live by faith," laid hold upon his heart from the reading of the first chapter of Romans. We know that Wesley felt his heart strangely warmed in that little London prayer meeting in Aldersgate when the truths of Romans were being set forth. These indications of the power of the Word of God in working through the doctrines taught in Paul's greatest epistle should awaken our attention and lead us to see that time spent in their study will be worthwhile. Luther wrote, "The epistle to the Romans is the true masterpiece of the New Testament and the very purest gospel, which is well worth and deserving that a Christian man should not only learn it by heart, word for word, but also that he should daily deal with it as the daily bread of men's soul. It can never be too much well read or studied, and the more it is handled, the more precious it becomes, and the better it tastes." So wrote Martin Luther. One of the greatest fathers of the church, Chrysostom, had it read to him twice a week. Coleridge said that the Epistle to the Romans is the most profound writing that exists. The latter thought must not frighten the reader, for it is most certain that the truths of this epistle are those which have entered into the hearts of many simple men and have given them a light and a life which was utterly beyond their natural capacities. There is in the book of Romans that which will delight the greatest logician and hold the attention of the wisest among men. And there is that in the book of Romans that will bring the humblest soul in tears of repentance to the feet of the Savior, will give him the knowledge of the true value of his soul in the light of eternity, and a true concept of the dignity of human personality when it has been lifted by the grace of God. What was it that turned the simple Bedford tinker into the great John Bunyan? Certainly not the intellectual capacities of Francis Bacon, certainly not the literary gifts of Shakespeare. But in prison, John Bunyan laid hold on the truths that are set forth in the Epistle to the Romans, or to be more accurate, the truths which are in Romans laid hold upon John Bunyan, and gave us his transformed life and his clear insight into the pilgrim progress of the human race as a camp of displaced persons, uprooted from their natural home, and on their way to a far country which is not of this planet, either in its roots or in its ideals. Sometimes Bible study is made difficult for people because they attempt to study the book in ways that are too technical for their state of spiritual growth. There's an analogy in the way that some teachers of high school English attempt to teach the drama of Shakespeare. If Hamlet be taken in a class of adolescents and studied in technical fashion as the teacher may have learned it in her graduate seminar, or if attempts are made for junior minds to psychoanalyze the great Dane, there's bound to be boredom, and perhaps the creation of distaste for Shakespeare, for all of life. But Charles Lamb got around this difficulty by taking the story of Shakespeare's dramas and writing up the plot in easy, readable English so that anyone at least could know what the story was about. Lamb's Tales from Shakespeare has formed an admirable introduction for young beginners to the writings of the great poet because they present simply, directly, and with charm the whole story. And once knowing the main outlines of the plot, it's possible to go into detail and comprehend some of the great subtleties of the developing drama. So, in studying the Epistle to the Romans, it is helpful to understand what may be called the doctrinal plot of the book. What's it all about? The book has been called a treatise, and it comes to us in the form of a letter. It was addressed originally to the little church which had been established in Imperial Rome. Paul had never been to the capital of the empire, but he had a great desire to go there, for he knew that there were Christians in that city, and he wanted to teach them the truths which God had revealed to him. No one knows how the church at Rome had become established. Certainly none of the 12 disciples had been there, for this Paul tells us in no uncertain terms in the closing portion of this letter. Talking about his own experiences and recounting the geographical area in which he had already preached, Paul says, "Yea, so I have strived to preach the gospel, not where Christ was named, lest I should build upon another man's foundation. But as it is written, to whom he was not spoken of, they shall see, and they that have not heard shall understand." And so this disposes, of course, of the idea that Peter had been to Rome and had founded the church there. How then may we account for this church at Rome? Well, when we go back into the book of Acts, we learn that there were those there on that great day, and surely they traveled to Rome and there shared that glorious experience when the church was first begun. Well, I'm going to look forward to studying the book of Romans with you, and I pray the Lord will give us the opportunity to be together Sunday after Sunday, and we'll make our journey, and we'll try to glean some of the glorious truths of this precious book of the Bible. The just shall live by faith, and I think the passage that I love so much is where it says, nothing shall separate us from the love of God which is in Christ Jesus our Lord. Well, I pray that you have a blessed day of worship. May God's rich presence be upon you, and May you find a house of worship where you can rejoice with fellow saints. God bless you.
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2: 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Additional information regarding the cancellation is available on our station's website on the Contests and Sweepstakes page.
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8: Hello, I'm David Jeremiah. And after 250 years, America has much to celebrate. But this time is also a moment to seek the Lord, because the hope of a nation is not found merely in outward strength, but in hearts that are turned toward God. 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That is where lasting strength begins. So as we thank God for America's past, let us also ask Him for spiritual renewal in our future. May He lead us, strengthen us, and pour out His blessing on this land we so dearly love.
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14: Welcome back to Where He Leads Me. My name is Laura Harris. I'm so happy to be with you today. Today, we are going to continue where we left off last week. And so this is the second part in a series on releasing the glory of God. And so last week we began to talk about what releases the glory of God. And then we're also going to talk about what does not release the glory of God. And then we're also going to talk about how we release the glory of God. And then we want to pray to release the glory of God. We talked last week about how we make God famous through receiving everything that Jesus died to give us. When we walk in the fullness of all the blessings of God, God gets the glory for that. Number one, we want to make God famous, and that's by receiving the miracles of Jesus, the healing, the provision, the health, the superabundance of God. And I'm not just talking about finances, but I am talking about finances. I'm talking about health and family relationships and favor at work. Those are all of the things that are evidenced in a life that is fully embracing the kingdom of God, where we see God's blessing and favor following us. So, number one, we want to make God famous. We talked about that last week. That program is up on our website, whereheleadsme.org, and there is a radio broadcast tab. And last week's program will be available for you to go back and catch up if you missed it. But we want to make God famous. That was last week. This week we are going to talk about releasing the glory of God by praying the name of Jesus. We are going to talk about releasing the glory of God when we believe Jesus. And we are also going to talk about releasing the glory of God when we abide in His Word. Last week was a great...
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5: In the name of Jesus. They didn't do that. But Jesus said, until now, you haven't asked anything in my name, but I'm going to the Father. And if you ask in my name, he is going to give you what you ask. Many of the teachings of Jesus were recounted in the book of John that occurred during the Last Supper. Jesus is talking to his disciples about going away, and he said in John 16:22-24, "Therefore you now have sorrow, but I will see you again, and your heart will rejoice, and your joy no one will take from you. And in that day you will ask me nothing. Most assuredly, I say to you, whatever you ask the Father in my name, he will give you. Until now, you have asked me nothing in my name. Ask, and you will receive, that your joy may be full." So Jesus is turning things around. He's telling the disciples, you have asked for nothing in my name up to this point, but now you are going to ask, and the Father is going to give you what you ask. In John 16:23, it says in part, "Most assuredly, I say to you, whatever you ask the Father in my name, he will give you." So Jesus is saying, now I'm giving you permission and encouraging you to ask in my name, under my authority, because I'm going away, and you're going to ask the Father in my name, and he's going to give you what you ask. So I wanted to establish that, but I want us to go back a couple of chapters to John 14:12-14. This is also a very familiar passage. Jesus is telling the disciples that they're going to do greater works than he has done because he is going to the Father. But listen to this. John 14, starting at verse 12. "Most assuredly, I say to you, he who believes in me, the works that I do, he will do also, and greater works than these will he do, because I go to my Father. Whatever you ask in my name, that I will do, that the Father may be glorified in the Son. If you ask anything in my name, I will do it." So as we break this apart, this passage is so rich because Jesus is saying, you know, you haven't asked anything in my name until now, but now you're going to do greater works than I did. You've seen the healing miracles. You've seen the lepers healed. You've seen the woman with the spirit of infirmity made straight. You have seen the blind eyes opened. You have seen the dead raised. But he is saying in John 14:13, whatever you ask in my name, that I will do. And the reason is this, that the Father may be glorified in the Son. When we ask in the name of Jesus Christ, the Father receives the glory. It's just what we talked about last week. When we get the revelation, the Father may be glorified in the Son. And that's what Jesus wants more than any other thing, is for the Father to get the glory. So I'm going to pull this all back together again. Jesus said, whatever you ask in my name, that I will do. If you ask anything in my name, I will do it. And Jesus in verse 13 gives the rationale for answering us when we pray in the name of Jesus. And that is that the Father may be glorified in the Son. Jesus wants the Father to be glorified in the Son. So he's going to give us those things that we ask in his name. Ask anything in the name of Jesus, and he said he would do it. It is so simple. We make it so complicated. But Jesus is saying, and this is such a

0: powerful verse. When we get this in us and we believe it, we have a new level of revelation. We walk in a new level of power and anointing when we abide in the Word till the Word changes us. So John 14:12-14 says, the Father is going to receive the glory when the Son gives the answers. There is a little bit of a condition in this. There's actually two conditions, and we're going to talk about both of them. The condition is that we ask in the name of Jesus. So what does that really mean? Can we just throw the name of Jesus around like some kind of a lucky charm or something like that? No. When we ask in the name of Jesus, we are asking in keeping with His character, His authority, His identity. So when we ask in the name of Jesus, we are asking in keeping with His nature of who He is and in keeping with the Word of God. What is the name of Jesus? The name of Jesus is His character. It's His authority. It's His identity. So when we ask in the name of Jesus, we are asking in keeping with His will. We are not asking out of our own will or our own selfish desires. When we truly ask in the name of Jesus, everything about Jesus is basically asking in the will of God. How do we know the will of God? We know the will of God by knowing the Word of God. When we pray the Scriptures, we are praying the will of God. So one of the conditions for this passage in John 14:12-14 is that we are asking in the name of Jesus Christ. We're asking in the character and the identity of Jesus Christ. And I want to draw your attention to Acts chapter 19. In that passage, there were seven sons of Sceva. They tried to cast out demons from a demon-possessed man, and they said, in the name of Jesus whom Paul preaches. They didn't even have any kind of a relationship with Jesus at all. They just knew about Him through what someone else had said. They went away bruised and battered, having been beaten up by the demon-possessed man, because the demon-possessed man, the demons, did not recognize the authority of the name of Jesus in one who did not have a relationship with Jesus. And that story occurs in Acts 19:11-20. And the evil spirit said to these seven sons in Acts 19:15, Jesus I know and Paul I know, but who are you? So if we're unknown by the enemy camp, they're not going to listen to us throwing around the name of Jesus as some kind of a lucky charm. The name of Jesus is sacred and it is powerful. And so go back and look at Acts 19 and see the story of the seven sons of Sceva and know that our use of the name of Jesus Christ is born and it is in keeping with His nature. When we are in relationship with Jesus Christ, we're going to know His nature. We're going to know His identity. We're going to know what the Word of God says about Him. We're going to know our authority over the enemies. We're going to know the things that are in the will of God. We are going to stand on the Scriptures. And so we know that Father receives the glory when we ask in the name of Jesus, but that comes with some conditions, and that is that we have a relationship with Jesus, and we ask in keeping with Jesus' identity, His character, His nature, His authority, in the name of Jesus. This week, we wanted to pick up where we left off last week. We're talking about releasing the glory of God. We wanted to talk about the power of praying in the name of Jesus for releasing the glory of God. We just did that in John 14:12-14. We also want to talk next about releasing the glory of God by believing Jesus, believing the Word, believing Him. So we have a work in Christ Jesus, and our work is boiled down very simply to John 6:28-29. And so I want to just tell you about how important it is for us to believe Jesus. Our main work, simply stated, is to believe in the gospel, to believe Jesus, to believe the word of God, and to reimagine the walk of faith and the prayer life, not to beg God for what he has already done, but to glorify God for the answers that have already been given. And by our prayers, by our faith, by our belief, we see those things manifested on earth as they are in heaven. I just want to pick up at John 6:22 and read a few verses, and then we will get down to the important part about us believing Jesus. It says in John 6:22 and following, "And Jesus answered them and said, Most assuredly I say to you, you seek me not because you saw the signs, but because you ate the loaves and were filled. Do not labor for the food which perishes, but for the food which endures to everlasting life, which the Son of Man will give you, because God the Father has set his seal on him. Then they said to him, What shall we do that we may work the works of God? And Jesus answered and said to them, This is the work of God, that you believe in him whom he sent." I just want to talk about our work is to believe in Jesus. The work of God the Father on the earth is for us to believe him. Jesus is saying, you followed me because I fed you, but don't work for food that perishes, but work for food which gives you everlasting life. And then the people asked Jesus this simple question, what must we do to do the works of God? Jesus is talking to them about laboring for food. So they're thinking about natural works. And so they ask him, what shall we do that we may work the works of God? But Jesus answered and said to them, this is the work of God, that you believe in him whom he sent. Our work, plainly and simply, is to believe in Jesus. That's our work. To believe in Jesus. Actually, I want to go back again to John 14, 12, 13, and 14, because there is another condition in that we have not yet talked about. In John 14, 12, it begins, "Most assuredly, I say to you, he who believes in me, the works that I do, he will do also, and greater works than these will he do, because I go to my Father. And whatever you ask in my name, that I will do, that the Father may be glorified in the Son. If you ask anything in my name, I will do it." But the condition on that is that we believe Jesus. Jesus said, "Most assuredly I say to you, he who believes in me will do these works." And then he goes on to say, "Ask in my name that the Father may be glorified." But the conditions on this are that we ask in the name of Jesus and that we believe in Jesus. And we know from John 6:28 and 29, that is the work of God, that we believe in Jesus. Jesus wants the Father to be glorified. So he is going to give us those things that we ask in his name. If we ask anything in the name of Jesus, he's going to do it, that the Father may be glorified in the Son. Those are the words of Jesus Christ. Look also what it says in Matthew 5, verse 16. "Let your light so shine before men that they may see your good works and glorify your Father in heaven." When we work the works of God, God gets the glory. The whole thing that we're talking about is, how do we glorify God? How do we bring the glory to God the Father through Jesus the Son? We work the works of God, and God gets the glory. The greatest impact that we can bring on earth is for our actions to glorify God. When we believe Jesus, we're going to ask him things in his name, and he is going to give us what we ask. We have so many miracle testimonies that we have shared on this program over the years. We love to glorify God and to share his miracle testimonies. the greatest impact that we can do to glorify God is to bring glory to God through receiving the answers to the prayers, receiving the answers to the promises of God. Jesus has already defeated Satan. He's already defeated all of the demonic forces. So if we are laboring under sickness and illness and disease or lack or want, Jesus already died to take care of all of that for us. But it's up to us to enforce those promises on the earth as it is in heaven. So today we are talking about releasing the glory of God. Just to recap, we talked last week about we make God famous by receiving the miracles that Jesus died to give us. We talked today about praying in the name of Jesus for the glory of God. We also talked today about believing Jesus for the glory of God. And finally, today we want to talk about how when we abide in the Word of God, it brings glory to God the Father. There is a new revelation right now of the simplicity of the gospel and that we take the scripture at face value. We release the glory of God by receiving everything that Jesus died to give us. And the way that we do that is that we sharpen our sword. We sharpen our knowledge of the Word of God. Evangelist Reinhard Bonnke has gone on to be with the Lord, but I really loved hearing Reinhard Bonnke and his simple faith and belief in the Word of God. He was a man who literally brought millions and millions and millions of people to the Lord in his evangelistic crusades in Nigeria and other places around Africa. But when Reinhard Bonnke was talking in an interview one time, he said that when he first went to Africa, he was not seeing the things that he felt like he should be seeing based on the promises that God had given him. Reinhard Bonnke said that he realized he had to unlearn some things that he had been taught that went against the gospel message, that went against the Word of God. He realized that he simply had to understand and know the simplicity of the gospel message, to take it at face value, to simply believe what the gospel says. There are some scriptures that if we get those scriptures in us, if we abide in the Word, it says in John 15:7, if you abide in me and my words abide in you, you will ask what you desire and it shall be done for you. There are two conditions to that scripture. If you abide in me, says Jesus, and my words abide in you, believer, then believer, you will ask what you desire and it shall be done for you. The first condition is that we abide in Jesus. The second condition is that Jesus' words abide in us. And so when we get the revelation of the gospel message, when we get the revelation of the simplicity of Scripture, and we read it and we take it at face value without adding layer upon layer upon layer of conditions on it, we understand that we will have those things that we ask. Romans 10:17 says, faith comes by hearing, and hearing by the Word of God. We have to have the Word before we can have full faith in the name of Jesus. So part of this is that we recognize the power of the sword in our hand. If we don't recognize the power of the Word of God, then we are never going to be very effective in receiving what God wants us to have. Because there are enemies that are running amok out there on the earth. They want to delay us. They want to hinder us. They want to stall us out. They want to discourage us. And we fight them with the sword of the Spirit, which is the Word of God. So when we have the sword of the Spirit, we know how to wield our sword, then we get the victory. We're talking today about giving glory to God. And as I have studied the Word more in the last 2 or 3 or 4 months, the Word of God is abiding in me. I have been memorizing Scripture. I've been studying it so that when I need to whip my sword out and battle off the enemy that would seek to discourage me or steal my faith, I have a sword. I have the word of God that is readily at my use because it is abiding in me. I have memorized it. It is staying within me. And trust me, there are so many more scriptures that I need to memorize and learn. So many more. But praise God, I have a lot of scripture in me, and I'm getting more in me all the time. But when we have that revelation of the power of the sword of God in our hand, we're going to be victorious. We must own scripture. We must consume it. We must eat it. Eat the word. Take it into you. Take it in and let the word of God abide in you. This is just a new revelation of the simplicity of the gospel. We must take scripture at face value. We release the Father's glory by receiving everything that Jesus died to give us. How do we know what Jesus died to give us? It's in the Word of God. As we get in the Word, we just take it at face value and we just say, yes, that's mine because Jesus said it was mine. And so sometimes we have to unlearn the layers of the things that have been taught to us that are hindering us from fully believing the simplicity of the gospel message. And so one of the scripture passages that really became very important to me within the last season was Mark 16, 17, and 18. So listen to this. These signs will follow those who believe. There it is again. If we want to see the signs, wonders, and miracles of God, we have to believe Jesus. In my name, they will cast out demons. They will speak with new tongues. They will take up serpents, which are demons. And if they drink anything deadly, it will by no means hurt them. And they will lay hands on the sick, and they will recover. I believe that when I lay my hands on sick people, they will recover because this is what the Word of God says. These signs will follow me because I believe Jesus. In the name of Jesus, I will lay hands on the sick and they will recover. I have seen that so many times. And there was one gentleman who had fallen off some scaffolding and he had just crushed his feet and ankles all to pieces. And the doctor said he would never walk again. Well, he healed up enough to walk, but he was in constant pain. So he came to me one night and he said, just can you pray for my feet? And he didn't give a lot of detail about it. And I just knelt down and I said something very simple, like, dear Lord, heal his feet. Amen. It was very simple and it was very, not very religious. It was just a very, very simple prayer. He came back the next night and he said it was the first time that he had slept through the night in 5 years and that he was completely pain-free. And that was a number of years ago. And every time I see the man, he still is giving glory to God that his feet were healed. I talked just a moment ago about the abiding word, when we get the word in us. But I want to share John 15, 7 and 8. I share John 15, 7, which says, if you abide in me and my words abide in you, you will ask what you desire and it shall be done for you. But listen to the next verse. By this my Father is glorified, that you bear much fruit, so you will be my disciples. Did you hear that? When we abide in Jesus and the word of Jesus abides in us, we ask what we desire and it will be done. And Jesus went on to say, by this my Father is glorified. Jesus wants us to bear that kind of fruit. He wants us to see the miracles because it brings glory to God the Father. So I think there is a revelation that we get our minds off of our limited way of thinking and thinking that our answers to prayers are always all about us. They're really not. The answers to the prayers that we receive are for the glory of God. When we realize that Jesus wants to give us the answers because the Father gets the glory, it changes our motivation in praying. It takes the attention off of us and it puts it on God the Father. We have the opportunity to do as the apostles did. No one doubts the mighty miracles that came from their hands. We are no different. We can do this if we only believe in the power of the name of Jesus Christ. If it was true then, it's true today. Because we learn in Hebrews 13, verse 8, Jesus Christ is the same yesterday, today, and forever. If Jesus did the miracles then, He will do them now when we ask in His name. Remember what it said? If we ask anything in His name, He will do it. He has not changed. He is not changing. He is the same yesterday, today, and forever. And so if Jesus did it in Scripture, He will do it for us. We are in the middle of a series talking about releasing the glory of God. But next time, we are going to come back and we're going to share what does not release the glory of God. So if you want to pick up on last week's message, it's on our website, whereheleadsme.org. So let us pray. Dear Lord Jesus, we praise You and we thank You, God. We bless You and we honor You. We declare that You are the King, You are the Lord, You are on Your throne. Lord, we glorify You. We want to bless You and honor You above all. Father, receive Your glory through Jesus Christ, Your Son, and through us as Your people, as we partner with Jesus to bring You all the glory, all the honor, and all the praise. In Jesus' name we pray these things. Amen. Until next week, God bless you.
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2: This is the voice of truth, the voice of God's inerrant, absolute, unbroken, verbally inspired word. 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Shelton Sr. The title of the message is The Trail of the Serpent, the Race Corrupter. And we'll give you the mailing address and more information at the close of the service.
3: As an introduction to our message today, as we continue the subject, the trail of the serpent. Because of pride in his wisdom and beauty, he sinned, that is, stumbled and trespassed against God, and that which he stumbled over was the offense of the cross. That Christ, the Messiah, would redeem a people unto himself by giving himself for their sins. He revolted against God's purpose for man that he planned before Lucifer's creation. And Lucifer, according to John 8:44, became a murderer, manslayer. From the beginning, he hated the Adam, man, who was created a little lower than the angels. And he hated Christ, who was to take part of flesh and blood through the seed of Abraham, that it might be made in the likeness of flesh and taste death for every man as the Son of Man. He sought to slay Adam so that Christ could not become the God-man, because only as man could Christ die and through death destroy him that had the power of death, that is the devil, and deliver them who through fear of death were all their lifetime subject to bondage. It was Satan's purpose to set up a kingdom in opposition to Christ. According to John 8:44, we also found that Satan is a liar from the beginning and the father of it. It is this lie or delusion that Satan hides behind to deceive the man. And this is his method from the beginning of time, or the creation of the world. It was by deception that he seduced the angels, and it was by deception that he enticed our first parents to surrender their life and happiness and well-being into his hands. But the moment they obeyed the voice of Satan, they found that God's warning was true. In the day that thou eatest thereof, thou shalt surely die. They found themselves locked in Satan's prison house of death. Yes, Satan succeeded in killing the man, and he did it through deception as an angel of light. 2 Corinthians 11:13. Satan is a powerful being, and he can slay sinners, but he can't give life and raise the sinners from the dead. I wish you realized the power of Satan, so you would flee to Christ. When God drove the guilty pair from the realm of life into the corridors of death, that is the course of this world, Ephesians 2:2, which is only a grave with both ends knocked out. Now you study that. That's the course of this world. He gave them the promise that Messiah would come and as a sacrifice for sin, and opened the way back to the tree of life. And as a seal of the covenant, he slew animals and made tunics of skin and told them to bring the lamb to the altar at the east of the garden in remembrance of his covenant until Messiah came. There in the garden, God promised Satan that he would one day bruise his head, that is, utterly crush his headship over man, and forever rid the universe of sin. Praise the Lord, my friend. Christ met Satan as a man and conquered the king of death and his reign of death over to everyone who has come under the reign of grace through the righteousness of Christ our Lord. I wish you experienced that. So long Satan's suit for 6,000 years has been to keep the God-man from coming of the seed of the woman. And since his incarnation and crucifixion, He has sought to defeat the eternal purpose and decree of the Godhead from before the foundation of the world to call out His elect, whom He redeemed with His own precious blood. But God has defeated him in every skirmish, and we are looking up and listening for the shout, the voice of the archangel and the trump of God, because He is coming again. Satan is a defeated foe, and we can trust our Lord to protect us from the wrath of Satan, because we're kept by the power of God through faith unto salvation, ready to be revealed in the last day, 1 Peter 1:5. As we scan the pages of history in God's Word, let's keep in mind that Satan always works in every instance according to his own personality, which is pride, covetousness, and lust. Pride gives him a false concept of his greatness and importance and a sense of independence. Covetousness is that lie that he parades under, that Christ the truth will not fulfill the purpose and the counsel and the decree of the Godhead, but that he himself will be God and have all power and all his heart purposes. Now that's the battleground of today. Get this truth. Man in his evil covetousness loves to believe Satan's lie. He loves to believe that God will not call him to judgment for his sins. He loves to believe that he has a right to get all he can, keep it, and use it for himself, and not be called into judgment for his stewardship and his sins. Then lust is that vehement desire in the heart of Satan, that fervent and eager and patient and zealousness in his pursuit of his one desire, to kill the man and defeat Christ. These are the three motivating principles of the world system that Satan controls. 1 John 2:15, pride, lust, and covetousness. These are three elements that characterize the trail of the serpent from the holy sanctuary in heaven to the time that he is cast in the lake of fire. Pride, corruption, and violence follows him wherever he goes. When Cain was born, Eve thought she had gotten the man from Jehovah, literally the Messiah, but she named her second child Abel, meaning vanity and emptiness, because she realized that Cain was a sinner like themselves. Therefore, she taught the boys their need of the coming Redeemer for their sins, and Adam took them to the altar of sacrifice. The seed of truth was planted in Abel's heart and brought the sacrifice of blood and acknowledged himself a sinner. But Cain's pride and self-righteousness made him an easy prey to Satan's deception, and he developed a beautiful system of worship by offering the works of his hands. When God rebuked him, he hardened his heart in self-will, so that he was taken captive by Satan and incited to murder his brother. Here we have the echo of Satan and his relationship to Christ before creation of man and how he failed. It all boils itself down to the fact that Satan offered to God his self-righteous system of religion based on self-will, beautiful outward appearance, and the wisdom of the world. In the place of the worship of Christ, in his humiliation and obedience unto death, when God rejected him, he turned with all the vengeance of murder upon Christ and man, his son by adoption. Religion is cruel. The most cruel thing in the world is religion. Yes, it is. And man under the cloak of religion is corrupt. Here we have Cain as the first type of Satan's son, the Antichrist. And Genesis 4:16 sets forth Cain's civilization as an exact prototype of the times of the Gentiles in which we now live, and of which Christ said, as in the days of Noah, so shall it be in the coming of the Son of Man. It was Satan's organized world system, characterized by the lust of the flesh, the lust of the eyes, and the pride of life. 1 John 2:15. It was under a world under the direct control of Satan that he was able to introduce a strange or foreign flesh into the race of man and bring the judgment of God upon the race of man to destroy it and completely from the face of the earth. Satan's method is always the same. Lead the individual under the cloak of deception as an angel of light to detract one iota from the significance of Christ's substitutionary death on the cross for sinners under the curse of sin and Satan. Then corrupt and violence follows its natural course to death and hell. That's what's happening today. The incarnation of Christ is a mystery, the greatest mystery to the finite mind of man. The Apostle Paul called it the mystery of godliness. When God pronounced the curse first on the serpent and then on man, he addressed Satan saying, I will put enmity between thee and the woman, between thy seed, Antichrist, and her seed, Christ. It, seed of the woman, Christ, shall bruise thy head, Satan's authority, and thou shalt bruise his heel. The seed of the woman is the Christ incarnated. The seed of the serpent, listen now, is Satan incarnated. Now let that soak in. Let me repeat that. The seed of the woman is Christ incarnated. The seed of the serpent is Satan incarnated. Now let that soak in. May you think seriously. Many people want to jump up and say, oh, the angels are sexless and they don't marry. Now, nowhere in the Bible does it say that angels are sexless. Everywhere angels are spoken of as sons of the Elohim and with the masculine pronoun he or them. And there is no place that they are spoken of in the Bible as sexless. Jesus said that in the resurrection, believers neither marry or give in marriage, neither can they die anymore, for they are equal unto the angels, Luke 20, 35. One day, in the fullness of time, the Holy Spirit will be withdrawn and the restraining hand removed from Satan's lust, and he will produce his son, called the Lie, in John 8, 44. But from Genesis 3:15 until the present time, he is trying to intrude himself into the race of mankind. Now, you study that seriously, will you? In Genesis 6:1-2, we are plainly told that the sons of God, or the sons of the Elohim, saw the daughters of men, that they were fair, and took them wives of all which they chose. And the offspring of this union is given us in verse 4. There were giants in the earth in those days, and also after that when the sons of God came in unto the daughters of men, they bare children to them, and the same became mighty men, which were of old, men of renown, that is, the heroes. The language of God's word is plain. It is men's preconceived ideas, which is prejudice that makes it difficult, and you try to reason it out. You can't do it. The sons of the Elohim are the angels and can only be fallen angels, as Jude tells us in verse 6, and the angels which kept not their first estate, that is, preserved themselves in their own original created state, but left their own habitation, deserted their own household, their own people or kind, he hath reserved in everlasting chains unto darkness, unto the day of judgment of the great day. Some of the fallen angels were permitted, now you listen closely, to invade the human race in the apostasy of Cain's civilization, and God saw that the wickedness of man was great in the earth, and that every imagination of the thoughts of his heart was only evil continually, because the earth was corrupt, for all flesh had corrupted his way upon the earth, and the earth was filled with violence through them. So God said, the end of all flesh is come before me, and behold, I will destroy them with the earth. Both the race and the earth were destroyed, and the waters washed it all into the depths of the sea. It's strange that in all their findings, they have not found human skeletons buried in this earth. Why? God washed them all into the sea. And there in the 20th chapter of Revelation, it said, and the sea gave up the dead, which weren't it. Those bodies were washed into the sea, the millions of them. He had to clean the earth. Everywhere you see the work of Satan in its beginning and end, you have false religion, corruption, and violence before judgment and destruction. Just as God raised up Seth after Cain slew Abel, so God raised up Noah to begin the human race again. His purpose of grace cannot be thwarted or defeated or sidestepped in any way, because he said, my counsel shall stand, and I will do all my pleasure. Isaiah 40:16. The Jews from antiquity and all the early church fathers believed this account in Genesis, but so-called high learning has tried to disprove the first 11 chapters of Genesis, and man again has lost his way upon the earth back to Jehovah God. Genesis 8:1 says, and God remembered Noah and brought the ark to rest upon Mount Ararat, where he offered his first sacrifice, a blood offering, upon the altar. And he made a covenant with Noah that he'd never again destroy the earth completely by a flood. But Satan's purpose and secret designs to slay the race by corruption, by corrupting it, did not die. And we see him again bringing judgment upon the race one century later. In Genesis 11, we find that this one great family dwelt together in the plain in the land of Shinar, later known as Babylon. And they said, go to, let us make brick, burn them thoroughly. Go to, let us make brick, and stone for stone, and slime had they for mortar. And they said, go to, let us build a city and a tower whose top may reach unto heaven, and let us make a name, lest we be scattered abroad upon the face of the whole earth. Then it says, the Lord came down to see the city and the tower which the children of men built. And the Lord said, behold, the people is one, and they have all one language, and this they begin to do, and nothing will restrain them from doing it, which they have imagined to do. So God came down, confounded their language, scattered them abroad upon the face of the earth. On the face of the, you might wonder, what were they doing? And what was it that the Lord saw they imagined to do? He saw he had to restrain them in it. In Genesis 10, we find that Nimrod, grandson of Ham, was a mighty hunter, a rebel before the Lord, and the beginning of his kingdom was Babel. In the land of Shinar, Nimrod was the first king of Babylon, and in him we see again another forerunner, a prototype of the Antichrist. Through him, Satan leaves his trail of the serpent across the world's history. Babylon is called in Revelation 17:5, Mystery, Babylon the Great, the mother of harlots and abominations of the earth. In other words, Babylon is the mother of all. I mean all religions are religious sects of the offsprings of the Babylonian mysteries, which the men unwashed with the blood of Christ becomes the moral stench of the sinner who is trying to offer the work of his filthy hands to God, and it stinks in his nostrils. God is holy, which means clean, pure, And only the blood of Christ can wash the sinner clean and make him presentable to God the Father. Remember that, friend. Now let's examine the scripture and see what Nimrod's system of worship that Nimrod established at Babel. When he led the people to build the great tower, he also taught his Babylonian mysteries, which only the initiated were admitted to, on top of the tower, which was built in steps like a pyramid, leading up to a room on top, which was the temple of the sun god, who was the chief over man gods. If you will read the Babylonian mythologies, as well as those of other early nations, you'll find a similar story of the gods or heroes, because after the confusion of tongues, the people carried their pagan religion with them. It is the story of battles and love affairs, of sin, corruption, and violence of the gods. Where did Nimrod get this? Turn to Joshua 24:1-3, and let's read a few statements. Joshua is giving his last charge to the nation Israel before his death, and he is warning them to worship the Lord. And Joshua said to all the people, "Thus said, thus the Lord God of Israel, your fathers dwelt on the other side of the flood in old times, even Terah, the father of Abraham, the father of Nahor, and they served other gods," that is, the fathers on the other side of the flood or before the flood. "And I took your father Abraham from the other side of the flood," that is, he is a descendant of the man Adam, whose forefather Noah was preserved through the flood. God is reminding the nation that they are descendants of the same wicked people who were destroyed by the flood because they served other strange foreign gods. Now let's look at verse 14-15. "Now therefore fear the Lord and serve him in sincerity and in truth, and put away the gods of your fathers, the gods which your fathers served on the other side of the flood and in Egypt, and serve the Lord." Then he says, "Choose you this day whom ye will serve, whether the gods which your fathers served that were on the other side of the flood, or the gods of the Amorites in whose land ye dwell. But as for me and my house, we will serve the Lord." The gods on the other side of the flood were the same heroes, men of renown, the giants who were the offspring of the fallen angels and women of the human race. The Lord told Joshua to warn the people again of the consequences of worshiping and serving other gods, which is to bring them under the wrath of the curse of God. Joshua refers to other gods here without referring to their origin, because he had taken over the leadership after Moses' death, and it had been only 14 years since the great leader of the children of Israel sang his farewell song in Deuteronomy 32. And I wish you would read that. I wish you would read 32nd chapter of Deuteronomy, in which he warns the people against the strange gods. Verse 16. Here Moses used the word for strange, meaning an alien by birth, belonging to another family, and one who turns aside to lodge at another's house. Also unlawful. These strange Elohim are none other than the fallen angels that brought on the flood judgment. Listen again to the next verse. They sacrificed unto devils, not to God, but to the gods Elohim, whom they knew not, to new gods that came up newly, whom your fathers feared not. Notice that phrase, to gods Elohim, whom they knew not. This religion of Nimrod came down from before the flood, and the great exploits of these giants, corrupt, violent deeds were remembered by the sons of Noah, were woven into mythology of the heathen nations. And here was Israel worshiping and offering sacrifices to them, and not to the God who had redeemed them and delivered them from the hand of the enemy. Then the phrase, to new gods that come newly up, means These Elohim are fallen angels. Come near, that is approached or had access to and entrenched in or entered in, that is, into the home and cohabited with the women. Moses said, whom your fathers feared not, that is, they were not afraid of them, but they were not horrified at the awful thing that was done in our midst. How seared is the conscience of a man who laps up sin and drinks it down with no fear of God before his eyes. That was Satan's purpose in that day, to destroy the man, produce his son, a new race of kind of flesh, a stranger, or the covenant of grace. Did he hope to make God accept him back into his favor by intruding into the nature of man? I don't know. But he brought a greater curse upon himself and every sinner who is deceived by the lie, because they're twice dead, plucked up by the roots.
2: 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We also accept your tithes and offering over your credit card. We'd be glad to do that, make it free, make it easy for you. You just tell us what you'd like to do. And if you would, I ask that you pray for the old trailblazer. Pastor Pendarvis here. I'm coming down now to the evening shadows of life. Folks ask me how I'm doing. I'm doing okay. I'm just kind of getting slow a little bit. But the Lord's been gracious to me all of these years. And I look back on how the Lord's hand has never left me from the time I was a youngin' out here in this poor old dirt farmer. My dad was and raised on a strawberry farm and to come up poor, and we didn't know it. We didn't know we was poor. But the Lord brought us through the Great Depression and all of those things. And now He's setting my feet here as a pastor of this work, telling me to go on. And one of the promises He gave me when I first came here, He said, certainly I'll be with you. Oh, He said, I know He gave that to Moses. I know He gave it to Moses. But one day I was reading there, shaking a little bit in a new world, pastor of this church. And I come across that verse. He said, certainly I'll be with you. And I have it hanging on my wall. Certainly, I'll be with you. Now, He's been with me all of these years, and He'll be with you too if you trust Him. And this is, like I say, the Voice of Truth broadcast. Remember our mailing address, Radio Missions, Post Office Box, 1810, Walker, Louisiana, 70785. And may the Lord bless you and keep you. Goodbye.
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5: 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I ate what I wanted when I wanted. Hey, this is Debbie Griffith, and I even remember standing in my kitchen one morning at age 41, eating chips and drinking my Coke, thinking, you know, I feel so great. I wonder how long I will be able to keep this diet going. And I thought, because I was healthy in my relationship with God, reading the Bible, and I was doing my Pilates occasionally, I'd be just fine. Who needs green leafy vegetables? But 5 months after having these thoughts, I started getting sick with a lot of different infections, and then came emotional anxiety, and I just kind of crashed. There were other factors that played into my breakdown, but I heard God clearly speak to me. Yes, He had great plans for me.
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7: 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We are just a small town group of people who have a great passion for spreading the gospel. 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Box 244, Clinton, Oklahoma, 73601. Brother Buck always prayed before recording a sermon. He prayed that the Lord could use this message to reach the lost and that the Holy Spirit would lead them to accept Jesus as their Savior. Will you please pray for the same? Do you have a friend or family member who might enjoy hearing Brother Buck preach? If you do, why don't you give them a call and let them know that the program is just starting. Brother Buck's sermon today is titled, With God, Everyone is Someone, and it's based upon the scriptures found in 1 Corinthians chapter 1 and verse 26. It was first featured on this program in 2010. Now, let's listen to some more great Southern gospel music.

0: Just a quick reminder that all of us here at Spreading the Word Ministry are unpaid volunteers. Our pay is knowing that someone, somewhere, will hear the gospel, the good news on this program. Now, here's Brother Buck.
1: It is so very good to once again have the privilege of visiting with you by means of this broadcast. I want to ask you not to turn your dial, because the message I have today is a message of encouragement for each of us, especially those of us who think maybe that we're not of much value to the Lord. The title for the message today is, With God, Everybody is Somebody. Now, I hope that that rings a bell with you, because you are an everybody, and dear friend, you are a somebody. I want, in the beginning of the broadcast today, to ask you some personal questions. Now, the questions that I'm going to ask, you'll answer them truthfully in your heart, and in answering them, we'll have better understanding for the message that will follow. Here are some questions. Did you graduate from your class with top honors? Now, I'm thinking that most whom I'm talking to today are high school graduates, and perhaps there are those who have graduated from the university. The question again is, when you graduated from high school or from college, did you graduate with top honors? Were any of you to whom I'm speaking selected valedictorian of your class? Maybe there might be somebody who was selected as the salutatorian. Well, did you have high grades? I think maybe that somebody to whom I'm speaking is a member of Phi Beta.

0: capita. You maintained a grade point in excess of 3.75, and you met all the requirements of becoming a member of the oldest liberal arts society in America. Did you graduate with top honors? Now, I'm talking to somebody today who was an outstanding athlete. Maybe you excelled in football, baseball, in track, or in basketball. I wonder, in your athletic doings, were you selected as an All-American? Well, somebody to whom I'm speaking may fall into that category. You were such a good athlete that you were selected as an All-American. I wonder if you were to get down your old class book today and look at the pictures of boys and girls whom you knew. In that old book, where they voted the most likely one to succeed, is your name there? Or, here is another question. Am I speaking to somebody today who can trace their ancestry back to some outstanding family? Anybody related to the Rockefellers? Am I speaking to someone who is kin to the Kennedys? Is there someone to whom I'm speaking today who can trace their ancestry back to the Buffetts or the Gates? Well, somebody well may answer and say, yes, I certainly can. Well, dear friend, if you can answer yes to any of the questions that I have asked, I have good news for you today. The news that I have is that God can use you, even though it might be a bit difficult. Now you say, well, what makes you make a statement like that? I make that statement because the Bible plainly teaches that God Almighty has chosen in His omniscience to use ordinary people to carry out His work down here in the world. Now, I think maybe as the message progresses that you'll better understand that statement. So today, if you have not attained none of the things which the world prized so highly, God delights in using you and others like you. I think maybe today that some of you are somewhat like myself. About the only thing you've ever won in life was the booby prize. But dear friend, if that is true in your life or in mine, I have a good word for you. God has chosen to use just that kind of people. Now, I want you today to pay special attention to two or three verses of Scripture found in the book of 1 Corinthians, the first chapter. I'm going to begin reading at the 26th verse. The Apostle Paul said, "For you see your calling, brethren, how that not many wise men after the flesh, not many mighty, not many noble are called. For God hath chosen the foolish things of the world to confound the wise, and God hath chosen the weak things of the world to confound the things which are mighty, and base things of the world and things which are despised hath God chosen, yea, and things which are not, to bring to naught things that are, that no flesh should glory in His presence. But of Him are ye in Christ Jesus, righteous and sanctification and redemption, that according as it is written, He that glorieth, let him glory in the Lord." Now I ask today that you pay close attention to the words found in verses 27 and 28. In giving thought to things within these two verses, we're going to be able to determine that Everybody is somebody with God. Now, a careful reading of these two verses of Scripture will reveal how that God, in the greatness of His wisdom, has chosen to use the foolish to confound the wise. And He has chosen the weak to confound the mighty. The record goes further and tells us that God has chosen the base ones of this world to do a great work for Him. And then the record tells us in the two verses that God Almighty has chosen those who are despised to do His work down here in the earth. Does that surprise you, dear friend? God Almighty has chosen to use the foolish, to use the weak, to use the base, and to use the despised. Now, I would think that that should be encouraging, because most of us fall into one, if not more, of these categories. Now, in order to better understand, we need to define who are the foolish, who are the weak, who are the base ones, and who are the despised. Now, if you look at that word foolish, the Greek word is moros, from which we get our English word moron. Now, isn't that something? I think that I'd not be doing the Scripture a great deal of injustice by saying that God has been pleased and is pleased to use those who are morons. Now, you have heard somebody say, with respect to another fella, well, he's a moron. That's simply saying that he is foolish, he is dull, he is sluggish, he is silly. Well, I don't know that I should say that you're a moron today, nor would you dare say that I'm a moron, but I guess maybe that I can say truthfully that I'm a bit dull, and I'm a bit sluggish, and sometimes I'm a bit silly, and I kind of feel like that you fall into that group also, because most of us are not the sharpest knife in the drawer. But God Almighty has chosen to use those of us who are foolish. Why, I think that is an encouraging word from the Holy Scripture. You were not at the top of the class. You don't hold a Ph.D. Does that mean that God cannot use you? On the contrary, it means that God wants to use you, even though you are foolish. Then we come to another group whom God uses, and those are the weak ones. Now, when I read that, I'm made to ask myself the question, does that mean somebody who is weak physically? Well, in essence, it does. It actually means one who is weak physically, one who is not well, one who is sickly, one who perhaps is even crippled. And in making that known, I'll ask a question. Are you feeling weak today? Are you sickly today? Well, if so, what does it mean? Does it mean you're of little value to God? Does it mean that He cannot use you? No, dear friend, the Bible rings true in saying that God uses those who are physically weak. Just yesterday, I went yonder to the nursing facility to visit with some aged friends of mine, a husband and a wife. Upon entering the room where they reside, I took note of how that my friend, the husband, was flat of his back in bed. And I also noted that my friend, the wife, was moving about in the room in a wheelchair. Now, I did not dare ask them, because they had been so very faithful to the church where I pastor. I didn't ask, but I think if I had have asked, well, how are you doing spiritually? I think maybe that they would have said, well, we're of no value here. We can't go to church. We can't do this. We can't do that. Our health is broken. We can no longer do as we have done in the past. Why, we're just outcast with respect to God's work. Not so. Not so. Because God Almighty has chosen to use those who are weak. Now, I'm well aware today, as I speak those words, that I'm speaking directly to somebody who is ill. You're not well. Your health has broken. And you sometimes become discouraged because you cannot be active. You can't do for the Lord as you have done in days past. And because of that, your spirit is crushed, and the devil has whispered in your ear and said, your days of service is finished. Don't you believe him? Don't you believe him? Because the scripture says that it pleases the Lord to use those who are sickly, those who are infirm, those who are broken. God uses the weak. Then, in the verses that we're giving emphasis to, it says that God Almighty has chosen to use the base ones of this world. Well, now, what does that mean? It means that God Almighty has chosen to use those who are of lowly birth. They are born without pedigree. Now, perhaps you did not come from the lineage of important people, and you were not born with a silver spoon in your mouth. Does that mean that God cannot use you? Does it mean that you are of little value to him and to his cause just simply because you do not have some important name, and maybe your name doesn't appear in the church bulletin often, and maybe you're not looked up to and talked about, held in high esteem? Maybe you're one of the low ones. Can God use you? Not only can God use you, he has chosen to use you. I think that is a wonderful message, one that should encourage the heart of each person listening today. God uses just ordinary people. In fact, he has designed his work just for them. Then, in the verses that we read, we were also told that God uses the despised ones. Now, this simply means that God uses those whom the world looks at as being of no account. They look and they say, well, that person could never be of great value to the Lord or to humanity. Look at him, look at him, look at him. I tell you, dear friend, that there are those who treat others with contempt and scorn, not realizing that it is that group that God Almighty can use in a marvelous and a great way. The world has no value for them, but God holds them as being very valuable. Now then, what does all of this mean? I think maybe that I should, before entering into the main crux of what I want you to see, to tell you that the Bible, in the verses that we read, did not tell us that God does not use the mighty. In fact, the writer of this letter, the Apostle Paul, was an intellect. He was very learned, and he was a man with great mental powers, And God used him as perhaps no other man has ever been used. The Bible did not say that God does not use any who are mighty, but the Bible says that he does not use many who are mighty. It has been my privilege to know people who were classified as being very important. They were mighty in the eyes of others, and not only in the eyes of others, but in the eyes of God. But I have not seen a great number of them. Ordinarily, God Almighty uses just common, everyday people like myself and like you. Now that is encouraging, isn't it? Now we must ask ourselves the question today and open the Bible to find the answer. Why has God chosen to use the ordinary above the mighty? Why is that so? You look at Jesus when he was down here in the earth, and he chose his 12 disciples. Whom did he choose? Did he choose those who were mighty? No, no. He chose men with the smell of fish upon them. He chose a man who was a hated, despised tax collector. He chose the ordinary. And those ordinary men whom he chose turned the world upside down. Now, why didn't God choose those who were great and mighty and powerful? Why didn't he do that? Without hesitation, I say to you that God Almighty did not choose the mighty and the great, those held in esteem, because he wanted the glory for what was done to himself. He wanted to receive the glory. Now, if he had chosen the great, the mighty, the powerful, the world would have looked and said, why, sure, this has been done and that has been done, but look at those who did it, the powerful, the great, they did it. But when the world looks and sees that God Almighty uses that little fella and does with him great and mighty things, they do not esteem the fella, but they esteem the Lord. And glory is given unto him. Now, dear friend, the next time you stand before the mirror and look at yourself, don't you stand there and say, I am of little value. Just little old me can't do much for the Lord. Many people make such statements as that, thinking that they're speaking with humility, when in essence they are speaking with biblical stupidity. You're not little old me that can't be used of the Lord, because God has chosen to use the foolish, and he has chosen to use the weak and the base and the despised to do his work down here in the world. And you're one of those. You can do great things for God, because with God, everybody is somebody. Until it is my privilege to visit with you again, may God hear you when you call, and may he lift you up when you fall, and as you stand, may he hold you in the hollow of his hand.
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9: Coming up.
10: Paul says, he says, verse 18 again, I pray that the eyes of your heart may be enlightened in order that you may know the hope to which he has called you, the riches of his glorious inheritance in his holy people, and his incomparable great power for us who believe. That power is the same as the mighty strength he exerted when he raised Christ from the dead and seated him at his right hand in the heavenly realm. That's a powerful intercession prayer, y'all. Oh, yeah. I want somebody to pray for me like that.
11: Amen. Amen.
10: Pray that the power of God will reveal itself in me, that God will reveal to me what he's called me and give me strength to accomplish it and all that kind of stuff. That's the kind of prayer I want. Forget about all the physical things and all that. No, pray that God's power would reveal itself in my life, that I would be drawn closer to him.
11: Yeah.
10: I want that more than anything.
11: Amen.
10: I want that. So Apostle Paul was praying for them.
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13: What does it look like to truly pray without ceasing? In this powerful series, Pastor Robert and his wife Carolyn unpack the fullness of prayer, showing how each type of prayer plays a vital role in a believer's life. Whether you're new to prayer or seeking to grow stronger in your faith, these messages will challenge and equip you to live a life marked by intentional, ongoing connection with God. Here's the fourth message in the series, Prayers of Intercession, Part 2.
10: Yeah. And then verse 10 says, now leave me alone. This is God talking. Mm-hmm. Leave me alone so that my anger may burn against them, that I may destroy them. Then I will make you into a great nation. Okay, let's pause here for a moment. So if you remember, we talked about this, I think earlier in this series. If not, it was in a message not far from here. This was when Moses went up to the mountain. He was gone for 40 days, and the folks got weary down there. Mm-hmm. And they ended up making a golden calf and started worshiping it and having a riotous party. They were doing some wicked stuff in that party.
11: Yeah.
10: All right. And so now God is responding to that. And again, this is after he brought them out of Egypt and everything, as we're going to see in the text. Mm-hmm. So it's God has done all these great things for them in front of them. They've seen his power. They've crossed the Red Sea. They've done all this stuff. And then they're going to build this calf to worship. Mm-hmm. And God said, no, these are some tough people to deal with.
11: Yeah.
10: They stiff-necked. Mm-hmm. And God says, I think I'm going to destroy them. Mm-hmm. Right. And then God says, Moses, I'll make you into a great nation. But look what happened in verse 11. But Moses sought the favor of the Lord, his God. Lord, he said, why should your anger burn against your people whom you brought out of Egypt with great power and a mighty hand? Mm-hmm. Y'all see what Moses did here? God told Moses, I'm going to destroy them and I'll make you great.
11: Yeah.
10: But Moses says, no, Lord, I you're telling me you can do something for me, but I'm concerned about us all.
11: Mm-hmm.
10: Right. Yeah. See, this is a perspective and mindset of intercession.
11: Yeah.
10: So Moses interceded on their behalf when God said, I'm going to destroy him. Mm-hmm. And then Moses' prayer to God was reminding God, not that he needed to remind God, but he spoke back to God what God had done.
6: Right.
10: y'all see what I'm saying?
6: Yeah.
10: He just prayed what God had done.
6: Right.
10: And what God had said. Mm-hmm. Right. He didn't come up with his own thing. Lord, I'm just going to pray about who you are. He says, these are the same people, Lord, that you delivered. Mm-hmm. You delivered Robert from his sin. You delivered Carolyn from her sin. You delivered Sarah from her sin. You delivered these people.
6: Yeah.
10: And he interceded for them.
6: Amen.
10: And then he says in verse 12, why should the Egyptians say it was with evil intent that he brought them out to kill them in the mountains and to wipe them off the face of the earth? Turn your fierce anger, relent, and do not bring disaster on your people.
6: Yeah.
10: And then he goes on to say in verse 13, that Moses says to God, remember your servants, Abraham, Isaac, and Israel, to whom you swore by your own self. Remind, speaking to God, what God did and what God said, I will make your descendants as numerous as the stars in the sky, and I will give your descendants all this land I promised them, and it will be their inheritance forever.
6: Yeah.
10: So Moses interceded for these stiff-necked folk down there worshiping a golden calf.
6: Yeah.
10: Interceded.
6: Amen.
10: And look what happened, verse 14. Then the Lord relented and did not bring on his people the disaster he had threatened.
6: Amen.
10: Y'all see the power of intercession?
6: Yeah.
10: Okay. God was upset with them because of their disrespect and dishonor after all he had done. And Moses interceded. And God says, all right.
6: Yeah. Amen.
10: I'm not going to do what I threatened to
6: Amen.
10: Do. What I want you to grasp from this, there's a whole lot that can be said, but what I want you to grasp is the power of prayer and intercession.
6: Yeah. Yeah.
10: How it can cause God to move.
6: Amen.
10: When we intercede, it can cause God to move.
6: You know, you hear a lot of people say, I'm living on my grandmama's prayer, my mama's prayer. And that's basically what they're saying. My mom, my grandmom, whoever has been praying for me, and I shouldn't even be here. I know I'm alive based on that.
10: Yeah. Amen. Your intercession of praying for you. Yes. And so I ask y'all again, y'all pray for me. Because sometimes I can get in my own way, just like those people did.
6: Amen.
10: Sometimes you can get in your own way.
6: That's right.
10: Right. And miss out on what God has for you because you got into your own way.
6: Yeah.
10: These God's people had got into their own way to build this golden calf. And God, and it required Moses to intercede for them.
6: Amen.
10: So I'm asking you to pray for me because sometimes I get in my own way. And I miss out and block what God wants to do in my life.
6: And I like how you also brought up how Moses, when he prayed God's word back to him.
10: Yeah, that's right.
6: Not that he had to remind him of his word.
10: Right.
6: I mean, you know, that he had to tell him, this is what you said. And so I'm just saying that to say that oftentimes we don't know what to pray.
10: Right.
6: We can pray God's word back to him.
10: Amen.
6: And he hears us.
10: Amen.
6: Amen.
10: Amen. Second example I want to give you is by Job. Biblical examples of prayers of intercession. Look what Job 1:1 and 4 and 5 says. In the land of Uz, there lived a man whose name was Job. This man was blameless and upright. He feared God and shunned evil.
6: Yeah.
10: Okay. All right. And so here the text gives us the character of Job. It says he was a righteous, he was an upright man, and he pursued, feared God. He made sure he stayed away from evil. He was purposeful and intentional about serving God in his life. And what I want to highlight here is that as intercessors. We're going to see that Job interceded, but as intercessors for people as we pray to God. We want to intercede as somebody who's living what God says.
6: That's right. That's right.
10: y'all see it? We want to pray to God and intercede for others because we're walking right with God.
6: Right. We got to walk the walk and talk the talk.
10: We got to walk the walk and talk the talk. Well, our relationship needs to be right with God.
6: Amen. That's good.
10: To give our intercession some power and some relevance, right? And then verse 4, it says, his sons used to hold a feast in their homes on their birthdays, and they would invite their three sisters to eat and drink with them. Mm-hmm. When a period of feasting had run its course, Job would make arrangements for them to be purified. All right. So Job, again, just his children would have their parties. The boys, the seven boys would celebrate their birth. Y'all know what it can be like on your birthday month. You know, when you turn your birthday into a month, into a week, into a weekend, you know, and you know how you can get sometime perhaps or used to get, hopefully, on your birthday and some of the things that you want to do, you know, that you probably ought not be doing. And so Job says, I don't know what's going on over there while they celebrating their birthdays, but I'm going to intercede for them. And so the text says, I'll read verse 5 again. When a period of feasting and running had run its course, Job would make arrangements for them to be purified. Early in the morning, he would sacrifice a burnt offering for each of them.
6: Yeah.
10: All right. Job says he did an offering for each of them. He didn't just say, Lord, do one offering for all 10 of them. He said, no, I'm going to do 10 offerings.
6: Yeah.
10: Y'all get this? For each one of my children. And then look what he says, thinking perhaps my children have sinned and cursed God in their hearts. He says, and this was Job's regular custom.
6: Yeah. Amen.
10: So it was Job's regular custom to sacrifice for each of his children, just in case their hearts turned against God.
6: Yeah.
10: After they had this party, this big thing they was doing.
6: Yeah.
10: And I'm going to pray. I'm going to do a sacrifice for each of them. So bring me 10 lambs, you know.
6: Yeah.
10: Y'all get what I'm saying? This is not just one for all. No.
6: Yeah.
10: I'm going to do something for all of them individually.
6: Yeah.
10: And it was his regular custom. And so that's what Job did. But he had to live right himself.
6: Yeah.
10: He had to be living like himself and to do that. And so Job wasn't just concerned about his children's physical well-being. He was more so concerned about their spiritual well-being.
6: Yeah.
10: And oftentimes as parents, we get too caught up in our children's physical well-being and don't do enough for their spiritual well-being.
6: Yeah.
10: And their spiritual well-being is more important than their physical well-being.
6: That's right.
10: And we need to be more mindful of their spiritual well-being than their physical well-being.
6: That's what's going to get them to the kingdom.
10: And that's what Job did.
6: Yeah, amen.
10: Job prayed, sacrificed for his children, intercession. The third biblical example of prayer of intercession I want to give you is by Apostle Paul.
6: Second. Oh, it's third. Okay, that should be a three.
10: Mm-hmm. By Apostle Paul. And here in Ephesians 1, 17 through 20, look what Apostle Paul says to the believers in Ephesus. He says, I keep asking that the God of our Lord Jesus Christ, the glorious Father. I'm going to pause right here for a moment. Y'all hear what Apostle Paul is saying? Paul arguably done more for the church than anybody other than Christ. And Paul is saying, I keep asking. I didn't just do it one time, but I keep asking that the God of our Lord Jesus Christ, the glorious Father, may give you the spirit of wisdom and revelation so that you may know him better.
6: Yeah.
10: I pray, he says, verse 18, that the eyes of your heart may be enlightened in order that you may know the hope to which he has called you. This is Apostle Paul praying for the believers in Ephesus. This is a powerful prayer. This is the kind of prayer I want somebody to pray for me. Y'all get what I'm saying? Wouldn't you want somebody to pray like this for you? That God's wisdom and revelation would come, that your heart would be enlightened, that you may know God better.
6: Yeah.
10: Right? Paul says, he says, verse 18 again, I pray that the eyes of your heart may be enlightened in order that you may know the hope to which he has called you, the riches of his glorious inheritance in his holy people, and his incomparable great power for us who believe. That power is the same as the mighty strength he exerted when he raised Christ from the dead and seated him at his right hand in the heavenly realm. That's a powerful intercession prayer, y'all. Oh, yeah. I want somebody to pray for me like that.
6: Amen. Amen.
10: Pray that the power of God will reveal itself in me, that God will reveal to me what he's called me and give me strength to accomplish it and all that kind of stuff. That's the kind of prayer I want. Forget about all the physical things and all that. No, pray that God's power would reveal itself in my life, that I would be drawing closer to him.
6: Yeah.
10: I want that more than anything.
6: Mm-hmm. Amen.
10: I want that. And so Apostle Paul was praying for them. And then look at more of Apostle Paul praying for the believers in Ephesus in Ephesians 3, 16 through 21. And we read this part of this before the song. He says, I pray that out of his glorious riches, he might strengthen you with power through his spirit in your inner being. So that Christ may dwell in your hearts through faith. And I pray that you, being rooted and established in love, may have power together with all of the Lord's holy people to grasp how wide and long and high and deep is the love of Christ.
6: Yeah.
10: And to know this love that surpasses knowledge, that may be filled to the measure of all the fullness of God, that you may be filled to the measure of all the fullness of God. Mm-hmm. That's a powerful intercessory prayer, y'all. I'm not praying, Lord, that you give them a house and you get them a car, Lord, and that, you know, you do all these things for them, give them a job. And you can pray for that. But Paul says, no, I'm going for the gusto. Mm-hmm. I want them to know you.
6: Yeah.
10: And your power. That's what Paul says, I'm praying for these folks for.
6: Amen.
10: That's a whole nother level, y'all,
6: yeah,
10: of intercessory prayer. And then it goes on to say in verse 20, now to him who is able to do immeasurably more than all we ask or imagine, according to his power that it is at work within us, to him be the glory in the church and in Christ Jesus throughout all generations, forever and ever. Amen.
6: Amen.
10: So Paul says, I don't want you to get this power of God and get these blessings, get closer to God, know your calling and all that for your own pleasure. Mm-hmm. Paul says, I want you to have those things for God's glory.
6: Amen.
10: That's why he's praying for them. Mm-hmm. And when we intercede, we should be like Paul too.
6: That's right.
10: Interceding for others, for God's glory, not our own or theirs, but for God's glory.
6: God gets the glory.
10: Right. Mm-hmm. And we should be wanting God's love to abound in others.
6: Yeah.
10: Amen.
6: Amen. Amen.
10: And then the last example I want to give you today of intercessory prayer, biblical intercessory prayer, is by Jesus Christ, our Lord and Savior.
6: Yeah.
10: And I mentioned this earlier, that Jesus prayed what is known as his high priestly prayer in John chapter 17. And look what it says in John 17, 1 through 3, 6 through 9, and then 20 and 21. It says, after Jesus said this, he looked toward heaven and prayed, Father, the hour has come, glorify your son, that your son may glorify you. You granted him authority over all people that he might give eternal life to all those you have given him. Now this is eternal life, that they know you, He was speaking specifically right here of his disciples, mm-hmm. that they know you, the only true God, and Jesus Christ, whom you have sent. Yeah. So Jesus is praying to the Father for his disciples. Mm-hmm. That's big.
6: Yeah. Amen.
10: And he says that, I want them to have eternal life. In fact, they have it because they know you.
6: Amen.
10: The only true God. And that you have sent me. Mm-hmm. And then in verse 6, he says, I have revealed you to those who you gave me out of the world. They were yours. You gave them to me. They have obeyed your word. Now they know that everything you have given me comes from you.
6: Yeah.
10: For I gave them the words you gave me, and they accepted them. Mm-hmm. They knew with certainty that I came from you, and they believed that you sent me. And I pray for them. And I'm not praying for the world, but for those you have given me, for they are yours. Yeah. So Jesus is praying strongly to mm-hmm. his Father mm-hmm. for his disciples, the ones that have come to know his Father and him as Lord and accepted him as Lord.
6: Amen.
10: And that Jesus has sent them, and that he has received God. They have received God's word and they've accepted it. Jesus is praying for them.
6: Yeah.
10: But he didn't stop there mm-hmm. praying for them, for Matthew and, you know, and Peter and John, mm-hmm. and James. And he didn't stop there. Yeah. Look what he goes on to say in verse 20. He says, my prayer is not for them alone. I pray also for those who will believe in me through their message. Guess what? That's you and me.
6: Yeah.
10: Right. Jesus left here and left them with the message to spread across the whole world. Mm-hmm. And it's because of them and Jesus praying for them that you and I have now come to know God and accept Amen. Jesus as our Lord Praise and Savior. Lord. So Jesus prayed for you and me.
6: Yeah. Yeah.
10: He prayed for you and me over 2,000 years ago. Jesus prayed for you and me.
6: Amen.
10: He interceded in prayer for you and me.
6: Yeah.
10: When we was yet sinners, he interceded in prayer for you and me.
6: Yeah.
10: He died for us when we was yet sinners. He died when before we were even born, he prayed and interceded for you and me. Knowing that we would come to know him at this point in our lives. And walk with him and love him and appreciate him and accept yeah. him and his Father, and know that his word is true. Mm-hmm. Jesus prayed for us.
6: Amen.
10: Interceded in prayer for us.
6: Yes. Amen.
10: And it says in verse 21 that all of them may be one. And he prayed for us so that we would be one.
6: Yeah.
10: How dare us be divisive yeah. with each other?
6: Yeah.
10: After yeah. over 2,000 years ago, Jesus prayed that we would be one.
6: Amen.
10: We need to stop being divisive
6: yes.
10: with each other.
6: Amen.
10: Jesus prayed and interceded for us. Mm. And it says, and Father, just as you are in me and I in you, may they also be in us so that the world may believe that you have sent me.
6: Yeah.
10: And so Amen. We need to be one so the world can believe and come to know God like we know God. Mm-hmm. And it's going to take our oneness to show that.
6: Amen.
10: And Jesus interceded for you and me. That ought to make yes. you say amen and thank amen. You, Lord.
6: Yeah, praise the Lord.
10: For praying for me.
6: Yeah.
10: So there is power in intercession.
6: Mm-hmm.
10: For prayer. And God wants us to live a life of prayer. Part of that life of prayer is interceding for everybody in prayer. So that your trust may be in the Lord, I have taught you today, even you.
12: 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Here's a personal message from Pastor Robert.
14: You may have never said yes to Jesus Christ. Do you know that God loved you so much that he sent his son to die for your sin? If you're ready to say yes to the love that God showed, pray this prayer. Lord God, I admit that I've sinned against you. I believe that Jesus Christ died for my sin. And I commit my life to you. I ask that you come into my life, come into my heart, take control, transform me into the character of your Son, Jesus Christ. Amen. 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And I want to encourage you to find a church where you can learn more about Jesus, draw closer to God, and to other believers. 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
27: Hi, I'm Caleb, and welcome to Building Your House with Tim Brown, pastor of Calvary Chapel, Fremont. 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
25: So Isaiah chapter 32, beginning, well, I want to read verse 1, pick up the context. So just beginning of chapter 32, verse 1. Behold, a king will reign righteously, and princes will rule justly. Each will be like a refuge from the wind and a shelter from the storm, like streams of water in a dry country, like the shade of a huge rock in a parched land. Then the eyes of those who see will not be blinded, and the ears of those who hear will listen. The mind of the hasty will discern the truth, and the tongue of the stammerers will hasten to speak clearly. No longer will the fool be called noble, or the rogue be spoken of as generous. For a fool speaks nonsense, and his heart inclines toward wickedness, to practice ungodliness, and to speak error against the Lord, to keep the hungry person unsatisfied, and to withhold drink from the thirsty. As for a rogue, his weapons are evil. He devises wicked schemes to destroy the afflicted with slander, even though the needy one speaks what is right. But the noble man devises noble plans, and by noble plans he stands. So, Father, we pray your blessing on the reading and the teaching of the Word. May we have an ear to hear what the Holy Spirit is saying to the church. And in Jesus' name we pray. Amen. Amen. You can be seated. Verses 1 through 8, they teach that as you are a blessing to others, as you're a blessing to others, you pave the way for Christ to come into their lives. And that was last week. We talked about how the king and princes, we are a shelter from the storm, a shelter from a hiding place from the wind. We are streams of water. This is what Christ has been to us, and this is what we can be to others. The shade of a huge rock. In a parched land. As you move into other people's lives and you're a hiding place for them and you minister Christ to them and you're streams of living water in the desert, as you shade them with the love and the mercy and the compassion of Christ, you're having an impact upon their lives and you're paving the way for Christ. in their lives. It's like all of us are John the Baptist. He was sent before Jesus to prepare the way of the Lord. A voice is calling, clear a way for the Lord in the wilderness. Make smooth his path in the desert. You know, every valley will be raised up, every mountain and hill will be brought down, and the rugged ground will be made into a plain, and the rough terrain will be made into a broad valley. And the Lord will come, and the glory of the Lord will be revealed. You know, John the Baptist, he came and says, there's one coming after me who's mightier than I. And no matter what good deed you do into a person's life, however you sow in them, however you bless them, however you help them, doesn't matter how much water you are to them and how much shade.
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5: The flower fades, but the word of the Lord stands forever. You know, in terms of eternity, you and I are today. We weren't yesterday. We're not tomorrow. In fact, we're just of this minute. We're a vapor that appears. One moment's here and one moment's not. Today, in the light of eternity, all we are is today. And as you breathe onto someone the love of Christ, they're catching a whiff of eternity. You're paving the way for Christ, just like John the Baptist did, to breathe into their lives. See, in verses 1 and 2 there, I read it, this is the purpose of righteous and just rule. It's the ability to move into someone's life, not to boss them around, but to protect them from what's bossing them around. That's what ministry is. If you want to be an authority in someone's life, there's a problem. You have a problem. Please don't go into ministry. If you want to boss people around, boy, stay out of the pulpit, stay out of the ministry. The reason for ministry is to move into people's lives, not to exercise authority over them, but to exercise authority over what's exercising authority over them. It can be the wind, it can be the storm, it can be the drought, it can be the burning heat, like we're told there in verse 2. But if you want to move into their lives to be an authority, now they have another problem, it's you. Now they have dead weight on their hands. They have someone who's trying to boss them around. My job, my goal here, is not to get you to submit to my authority. It's to move you over to the authority of Jesus. Amen. And if there's someone that wants to move you under their authority, man, run real fast. Unless it's your wife or your husband. That's a different thing. That's a given, right? But that's not what ministry is about. It's to break the bonds and to break the chains that's happening in people's lives. And because of the power of Christ that's being, manifested and demonstrated in verses 1 and 2, we're told in verses 3 and 4 that the bondage is broken. The eyes of those who see will not be blinded. And they see because the wind isn't whipping them anymore. The wind isn't blinding them. You know, you and I, when it gets windy here, we might, be worried about our hair or something like that. But man, in the Middle East, that could be a life-changing kind of a thing. The wind whips up the sand, you got this sandstorm, you got all this stuff that's blowing through. You need protection. And I think it would be easy to go blind, if you would, in the wind that whips up in some of these places. But it says there in verse 3, the eyes of those who see will not be blinded because Christ and because you have been a hiding place from the wind. And a lot of you have some stuff blowing through your lives right now, blowing you away, blowing stuff into your life. And boy, just to have a brother or sister to talk with, to pray with, to cover you, to love on you, to say that you're important, to say that you mean something to them. That's what a hiding place is. And that can cause the wind to abate. It says also there, the second part of verse 3, the ears of those who hear will listen, and they hear because the storm isn't deafening them. And then verse 4, the mind of the hasty will discern the truth. They know the truth now because their soul isn't being sucked dry by the culture around them. You know, it's so easy, man, to listen to the news, to listen to people who mock Christianity, to say that you're haters, to say that you're intellectual.

0: Neanderthals, if you don't go along with this or go along with that. And who wants to be a jerk? Who wants to be an idiot? Who wants to be, a Neanderthal? And so I guess I got to go along with the culture and approve everything the culture's doing, and it just parches your soul. The culture will suck your soul dry. And you won't be able to know what you should know. But it says here in chapter, in 32:4, the verse part there, the mind of the hasty will discern the truth. The word hasty means impetuous or rash. It describes really someone who doesn't slow down to think. They're led by impulse, and they're pressured by what others think. And they don't drink of the water of the Word of God. But listen, as you drink of the water of the Word of God, as you listen to messages, as you fellowship with one another in Bible studies, as you take the Word of God upon your lap at home and open it up and say, Holy Spirit, teach me and feed me, your mind will begin to be enlightened by the Spirit of God. And you'll see how the ways of God are so different than the ways of culture. And then the last part of verse 4 says, the tongue of the stammerers will hasten to speak clearly. And they speak clearly because their soul is freed from the burning heat. The word stammerer means not someone who's tongue-tied, but someone who's confused. Someone who's confused. It's interesting to hear evangelical Christian pastors on certain talk shows. And there's always the gotcha question, right? Do you think that homosexuality is a sin? And to see these guys that I admire and love and I'm for, to see them hammer and haw and stammer and stutter and come out with some kind of an inarticulate thing that you can't understand. It's an amazing thing to me, because the culture has such a grip on them. And again, who wants to be seen as racist, sexist, patriarchal, homophobic, transphobic? I'm sure there's some other things we could throw in there, also. Who wants to be seen like that? And so we stammer and we don't say what's the truth. I heard a great, just 3-4 minute interview this last week. Tim Keller was on some show. Tim Keller was a Presbyterian pastor in New York who just recently died. And he was asked, do homosexuals go to sin? Not go to sin. Do homosexuals go to hell? Will homosexuality condemn you to hell? And I love it. He said, Tim Keller said, you know what? No. If homosexuality sends you to hell, then heterosexuality will send you to heaven. It no more condemns you to hell than heterosexuality opens the door for heaven. What sends someone to hell is being self-righteous and thinking they don't need Jesus Christ as their Lord and Savior. It doesn't matter what the sin, no one's sin is going to bar the door to heaven, except that of self-righteousness. I'm good enough in and of myself, and I don't need Jesus Christ. And I appreciated the clear articulation of the biblical position on this thing. And the guy said, well, is homosexuality a sin? And Tim Keller said, well, yes. The Bible clearly, unmistakably describes homosexuality as a sin. And yet so many, possibly even some of you, now you guys are pretty spiritual, so maybe just one of you, you would have a hard time. You who believe the Bible, you who say Jesus Christ is my Lord, the culture has so intimidated you. The culture has so cowed you that you can't speak biblical truth. May that not be true of you. May you very clearly, yet lovingly, speak the truth that's in Jesus Christ. And because of the power of Christ, because bondage is broken, you'll notice in verses 5 through 8 that righteousness is restored. No longer will the fool be called noble or the rogue be considered as generous. For a fool speaks nonsense, and his heart inclines toward wickedness, to practice ungodliness, and to speak error against the Lord, and to keep the hungry person unsatisfied, and to withhold drink from the thirsty. When righteousness reigns, when justice rules, that's verses 1 and 2. A king will reign righteously, and princes will judge justly, and will be a hiding place from the wind, shelter from the storm. When righteousness and justice rule, bondage is broken, and the fool and the rogue will not be honored, and nobility of character will begin to reign again. A fool and a rogue, they're the same kind of person. They incline their heart toward wickedness, and they devise wicked schemes. And so there's some nuance of definition in the Hebrew, but basically they share this same kind of definition, description. Their hearts go after wickedness. They love wickedness. They want to do wickedness. They want you to approve wickedness. They want you to join in their wickedness. The Sisters of Perpetual Indulgence is an organization that uses dressing and drag and religious imagery to mock Christian teaching on sex, gender, and morality. They describe themselves as a leading edge order of queer and trans nuns. Now, this Friday night, the 16th, down at Chavez Ravine in L.A., the L.A. Dodgers are going to be presenting the Sisters of Perpetual Indulgence with a Community Hero Award. Now, I was going to put a picture of the Sisters of Perpetual Indulgence up there. But I've been analytical my whole life, and I'm trying to be more intuitional and get in touch with my feminine side. Can I say that? So whenever I go to put an image up on the PowerPoint, and there's like this check in my mind, this check in my spirit that says, don't do that. I don't anymore. I've put stuff up there, and people have come to me after and goes, why did you put that up there? That's kind of really offensive and dumb and jerky. And so I've honored this check in my spirit. But you can go home and Google Sisters of Perpetual Indulgence, and it is quite shocking how they present themselves and what they look like. But this organization that hates Catholics and Christians publicly mocks and scorns. This is why they exist. This is part of their charter. And yes, they do charity work, they do good works. But the core of it is a reaction to Christians and Catholics and biblical teaching on sexual morality. But the Los Angeles Dodgers are going to present them with a Community Hero Award this Friday night down at Chavez Ravine. Former Vice President Mike Pence, he tweeted this. Having been raised in a Catholic family, the Dodgers' decisions to invite the Sisters of Perpetual Indulgence, a hateful group that blatantly mocks Catholicism, to their event next month, it's deeply offensive. Here there's an organization, the LA Dodgers, calling fools and rogues noble. Here's what Isaiah said when he heard about it. Woe to those who call evil good and good evil, who substitute darkness for light and light for darkness, who substitute bitter for sweet and the sweet for bitter. We've had a complete flip, a complete inversion of values in our culture. The last 20 years, I went to Bible college in the early 70s. Nothing prepared me for what our culture has been hit with and what our culture has gone through. there's been this incredible moral freefall. If you told me 20 years ago that our culture would be at where we are today in terms of that which we approve, that which we celebrate, that which we are legalizing, that which we are underwriting, I would say, no way, that's impossible. Shows you how smart I am. You know, shows you how far ahead I can see. Why would a fool be called noble? Why would a rogue be called generous? Why would a sports franchise give a community hero award to an organization that intentionally, deliberately sets out to mock Christianity and all things spiritual? Well, it's either through coercion or through corruption. Coercion, they don't think, coercion, they don't think the rogue is noble, but they're intimidated into honoring them as being noble. I know that there's been a couple protests from players on the LA Dodgers. I bet there's more on the team, though, that this is an offense to their heart, an offense to their mind, yet they're afraid to speak up. They've been cowed. They've been cowed into silence. So either by coercion or corruption, corruption is this, is that people truly believe that what the Bible calls a fool and a rogue is noble. But we can't stammer about these things. We just can't hide our heads in the sand and pretend as if they don't exist. I think the church needs to speak up and to speak truth. The Sisters of Perpetual Indulgence, there's like 40 to 50,000 Muslims in Fremont. There's a mosque just four doors down here. When we were at our place over at the strip mall, there was a mosque around the corner there. We have the highest number of Afghans in the world outside of Afghanistan and refugee camps in Pakistan. But you know what? The Muslim isn't my enemy. He's the victim of the enemy. And the Sisters of Perpetual Indulgence, they're not my enemy. They're the victim of the enemy. And so I can speak truth and yet love them at the same time. I can speak truth and the church can speak truth and still consider them neighbors, people that we need to love and minister to and be part of their lives as much as we can. But I think the only reason a fool would be called noble or rogue is because someone is coerced into saying that when they really don't believe that, or they really do. They really do believe that. You know, when Christ comes, Christ flips the culture. That's what verses 5 through 8 are all about. The fool, the rogue, will no longer be called noble. But the noble will be one, like it says there in verse 8, who devises noble plans, and by noble plans he stands. Because of righteousness, people would begin to see as God sees. You know, one of the things of discipleship, the Bible says, go into all the world and make disciples of all nations, is to teach us to think as God thinks. Well, are you so arrogant to say that you know how God thinks? Well, the Bible tells us how he thinks. And obviously, the Bible doesn't tell us everything what God thinks. It's not, what's the word I want? It's what? It's not exhaustive, but it's sufficient. Yeah, thank you. There's a lot about God you'll never, ever know. But it's sufficient to know what we need to know to live life here on planet Earth. And so Christ comes and he flips the culture. God wants you to see as he sees, but even more than that, not just in your head to know what God, to think what God thinks, but in your heart to desire what God desires. Because I've told you before, I'm convinced the battle's not won or lost in your head, it's won or lost in your heart. You don't live out of your head, you live out of your heart. Your desires will always overpower your thoughts, for the most part. And so Christ wants to shape the desires of your heart. And this is what discipleship, this is what sanctification, this is what walking with Jesus, this is what coming to know Jesus is all about. It's having my mind, my thoughts framed to follow after Jesus and have my heart desire what Jesus desires. And so those things that I desired in the past before knowing Jesus, I don't desire those anymore. What the world desires, what your old party friends used to desire.
1: 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You'll find a great map there for directions to our building. 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Remember, unless the Lord builds a house, they labor in vain who build it.
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4: Hello, I'm David Jeremiah, here to remind us that America's 250th anniversary is more than a milestone to celebrate. It's a moment to remember. We remember the blessings of God and the gift of freedom. We need also to remember the responsibility that comes as a result. A nation is not held together by prosperity alone, but by truth, virtue, and the character of its people. And if we are to leave this country strong for those who come after us, then we must pass on more than just history. We must pass on faith. So let us thank God for His goodness to America and ask Him to guide us in the days ahead. May God bless America.
5: A moment of destiny.
6: You've got to be a person of knowledge, wisdom, and understanding. Knowledge means I'm gaining more and more information as I live my life. I'm open to truth, and I'm applying, and I'm seeking truth, and you'll gain the knowledge. Then wisdom is the ability to apply knowledge. Just because you have knowledge doesn't mean you have wisdom. Wisdom is the ability to know what to do with the things you're learning. All of us know people who have knowledge and no wisdom. All of us know people who are gaining data, but they live their lives in ways that make no sense. So there's a difference between knowledge and wisdom. And you need to be a person who is growing not only in knowledge, but growing in wisdom, the ability to apply it appropriately.
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14: 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The Lord Jesus Christ is the bridegroom of the church, and we, his followers, are his

0: Welcome to the Bible Study Hour, a radio and internet broadcast with Dr. James Boyce, preparing you to think and act biblically. Unfortunately, the worldview of man has crept into the marriage covenant and denigrated it in three major areas, setting man up as an autonomous being with no ultimate responsibility to either a marriage or to God. Listen now as Dr. Boyce observes the way in which the world has set about to demean the sacred covenant of marriage as a picture of Christ and His bride, the Church.
1: We're looking at the 7th chapter of 1 Corinthians, where Paul discusses marriage, and I've entitled this study, Marriage and Its Many Problems. We deal with a universe that is made by God and is therefore responsible to God. We don't deal with the self-sufficiency of man. Man important, yes. Man made in the image of God by all means, yes, but not self-sufficient and not perfectible unless God Himself does the perfecting. And as far as autonomy goes, we are simply not autonomous. If there were no God, we could have a claim to be autonomous. Even then, we might not necessarily be. But if there's a God, we most certainly are not autonomous, and we are responsible to Him, and it's within that framework that Paul introduces these matters before us. Now, one of them had to do with sexual immorality, and Paul talks about that at the end of 1 Corinthians 6. That's one particular aspect of the problem, the kind of thing that says, well, if it feels good, do it. That's all that counts. And Paul points out that breaking the law of God in this area is not beneficial, it is enslaving, and it's dishonoring to God. Now, in 1 Corinthians 7, he deals with marriage. And what Paul says about marriage is that marriage is good. We read this, and because we don't enter fully into the kind of questions that had been given to Paul by the people in Corinth, we tend to say, well, it's hard to see that he's really saying that it's good. They obviously ask him whether in the situation in which they lived, a situation where they were under persecution, where they were at the very front lines of the battle of evangelism in the Greek city-states of their day, whether it was good for a person to be married in that kind of a situation, or whether it would be better for the sake of the gospel that a person remain unmarried. And Paul responds to that in the situation to say, in my judgment, in that kind of a situation, it's good to remain unmarried. Be like me, because I'm an evangelist and I certainly am free from family cares, able to carry on a very effective ministry, going from city to city in a way that I would not be free to carry on the ministry if I were married. We read that and we say, oh yeah, well, it sounds like he's saying that the unmarried state is the state to be desired above all else. It's as if we hear Paul saying, by all means, stay unmarried. But if you've got to get married, if you just can't resist it, if you're just burning with passion, well, it's better to get married than to have fornication. We read it that way. And yet the Paul who wrote this, you see, also wrote Ephesians, the 5th chapter, where you have really a beautiful description of marriage, which he says there God ordained in order to illustrate the most sublime of all spiritual truths, namely, the way the Lord Jesus Christ is the faithful husband and bridegroom of the church, and how we, the church, are His bride. Paul, you see, who says that there is not saying something utterly different here. Paul is saying that marriage is good, but notice he is not saying marriage is the only good. There's the problem, you see, because we're not at that edge of the spectrum in our society where we say, oh yes, the celibate life is the thing and anybody who marries is a second-rate Christian. We're at the other side of the spectrum where, because of the input and the pressures of our society, we say, oh yes, marriage is the only thing. You've got to have a sexual relationship, and if you don't have that, well then you're just a second-rate person. You can't possibly be fulfilled. And you understand that Paul is saying marriage is good, but it is not the only good. And the single life is good if God calls you to that, but it is not the only good. And the question that he wants to raise, and which he places before us and before any other Christian, is simply this: what is that calling to which God has called you? Now, in the context of this first paragraph, as he begins to talk about the goodness of marriage, he is talking about the goodness of sex. And he's very explicit. This is the sort of thing that Christian teachers don't always talk about today, and yet Paul isn't shy at this point. He's quite open. He says, look, in marriage, a man and a wife are to have a sexual relationship. And he says the reason for that is that in marriage, God has made of two individuals one flesh. So the wife's body is no longer just her body, and the husband's body is no longer just his body, but rather each belongs to the other. And for that reason, a wife must not say, well, I don't want to have a sexual relationship. And the husband must not say, well, I don't want to have a sexual relationship, and therefore I'll hold back. Or she says, well, I'll hold back, because somehow if we do that, maybe we'll be more spiritual. Paul says that's wrong. Within marriage, there must be that spiritual union, and it is a good thing, and the sexual union is a good thing. And furthermore, if you don't have that, you're laying yourself open to all kinds of temptations and problems. It's hard to realize that that sort of mentality would be a problem in our time, because our culture is so much on the other side. It talks about sex, sex, sex, and sometimes nothing but sex. But there is that in Christian relationships at times. And Howard Hendricks says one of the difficulties he discovers in marriages, Christian marriages, especially among young couples, is that one or the other parties, usually the wife, and this particular situation, thinks that somehow sex isn't the kind of thing a godly person would do. Oh, it might be necessary, but it's not the sort of thing you would do if you were really spiritual. And therefore, when the husband has a desire for a sexual relationship, the wife kind of holds back on that and thinks, well, you know, he's young and immature yet, and I suppose it's the sort of thing you have to do, but maybe as he grows in the Lord, this will become less necessary. And that's a terrible thing. Sometimes these wives say to Howard Hendricks, oh, yes, Dr. Hendricks, but you don't understand. He has so much desire. And he points out, and I think quite rightly, that that desire is given to the man by God. He says, what did you think you were marrying? A man with no desire? That's part of what makes him what he is. And one of the glories of a married relationship is that the wife is the sole person on the face of the earth who is able to satisfy that desire in the particular man that God has given her. And that is not bad. That is good, and that is what Paul is saying. And if you think it's bad and you get into a frame of mind where you say, well, you know, maybe a little bit of sex, but not too much sex, because after all, you get into trouble that way. Paul says the opposite is the case. You begin holding back on that, and you'll find that there'll be trouble, but it'll be trouble that involves somebody else. So that's the first thing he says. Now, the second category of problems that he deals with are those involving separation. And since I've begun to put it in that way, saying marriage is good, let's talk about separation and say separation is bad. What he's talking about in verse 10 and following, to the married, I give this command, not I, but the Lord. A wife must not separate from her husband, but if she does, she must remain unmarried or else be reconciled to her husband, and a husband must not divorce his wife. Paul talks very explicitly in the next paragraph about divorce, and he's very strong on that. I think when he talks about separation here in verse 10, he's talking about something else. Now, it's separation that may lead to divorce, and that's why he throws in the line that there must not be divorce. When he talks about separation, saying it's bad, he is not necessarily saying that in every possible circumstance it can never happen. Sometimes there are situations where a separation, perhaps for a time, becomes necessary. There are situations where a wife is married to a drunken brute of a husband and her physical life is in danger. Not only hers, but perhaps the health and the well-being of the children. And Paul might say, although he doesn't explicitly say so here, that in such a situation it might be necessary for the sake of the health of the children and the wife as well that there be a separation. But Paul says, if a separation occurs, this is not what you're to do, it's not the way it's to be worked out, but if that happens, if it becomes necessary by virtue of circumstances, the wife in that kind of a situation is to remain unmarried or else, by the grace of God, in time be reconciled to her husband. You see, even though Paul is dealing with what is quite obviously the fruit of sin in human life, he finds himself in an entirely different world of thought than the world that characterizes much of our contemporaries. People today say, well, you know, if things don't work, well, that's all right. Just break it off, you know, start again. Nobody can expect anything to be perfect, least of all a marriage. So if the marriage isn't everything you want it to be, well, you just end it. Paul is entirely on the other side. Paul is saying, look, it may happen because it's a sinful world that a separation becomes inevitable. But he says, if it does, here's the consequence of it. Understand it in advance. If you're a Christian and you're living by the standards of God, then your alternative at that point is not remarriage to someone else, but either reconciliation to your spouse from whom you're separated, or else remaining unmarried for the rest of your life. Oh, people say, oh, how could that be? That's impossible. How could I live that way? Well, the answer is that if you're a Christian, God will give you the grace to do what God tells you to do. And this is what Paul says. He brings in another matter. At this point, he begins to talk about divorce. And it's significant the way in which he talks about it. Three times over in these verses, Paul says, you must not divorce, you must not divorce, you must not divorce. And he makes it on both sides. He says, a husband must not divorce his wife, a wife must not divorce her husband. But somebody says, well, what about a condition where a Christian is married to a non-Christian? Everybody knows, if they're taught anything about Christian view of marriage, that marriage is to be a union in the Lord, to be a union of body with body, which is a sexual union, and a union of soul with soul, which is a union of minds, and a union of spirit with spirit, which is a spiritual thing. And that's possible, obviously, only if both parties are Christians. Suppose you have a man who is a Christian and a wife who is not, or a wife who is a Christian and a man who is not. Wouldn't it be proper in that kind of a circumstance for the Christian to divorce the non-Christian in order that they might establish a true, beautiful, spiritual Christian home? You would almost think that Paul would be inclined to say that. And yet Paul says here more emphatically than at any place in any of his writings, if the person involved is a Christian, that Christian must not divorce the other party. And he gives several reasons for it. Well, he says, there's a matter of the children, and they're set apart to the Lord in a home, even if there's only one Christian parent. And he said, you might be the means of reaching the non-Christian spouse. And he says, God has called us to peace, not to disunion, and so on. But suppose the non-Christian leaves. I mean, suppose the non-Christian says, I don't want to be married to a Christian. I'm going to go. What do you do then? Well, that's what Paul deals with. Probably there had been cases like that. And Paul says, if that's the case, well, then if the non-Christian goes, they go. There's nothing you can do about it. Divorce becomes inevitable in that situation, and the Christian is no longer bound to that marriage. Now, at this point, there is a difference in interpretation among Christian commentators. That phrase, verse 15, a believing man or woman is not bound in such circumstances, has been interpreted in two ways. Some have said, well, it means that the Christian is no longer bound to that marriage. He's not bound to pursue the unbelieving spouse, whether man or woman, all over the Roman world, trying to get the marriage back together again. If it can't be done, it can't be done. And that's all it means. And other people have said, well, no, it means that you're no longer bound to the marriage. You're free from the marriage, and if you're free from the marriage, you have the right to remarry. Now, my opinion is that the first is right, because I think there's so many other passages in Scripture to that effect, that the Christian is not, even in a situation like that, where divorce apparently becomes inevitable, to remarry. I think several times over in this chapter, Paul says the same thing as well. Verse 39, a woman is bound to her husband as long as he lives. But if her husband dies, she is free to marry anyone she wishes, and so on. That's what I think. But let me say that even if the second is true, even if this is a case where, and I do not believe it is substantiated anywhere else in Scripture, but even if it is the case that here Paul is saying, in this particular circumstance, if a Christian is married to a non-Christian and a non-Christian leaves and a divorce results, the Christian has a right to marry again for the first time as a Christian, even if it is saying that, notice that it is saying that about a particular situation in which a Christian is married to a non-Christian and not to two Christians. The reason I emphasize that is because we have a very dangerous thing happening in the evangelical church today. This verse is regarded as an out by those who are having difficulty in their marriage. And the way to handle it in some situations is to try to maneuver things in such a way that it's possible to regard the partner with whom you're having difficulty either as a non-Christian or acting as one. And it goes like this. In the 18th chapter of Matthew, the Lord Jesus is speaking, and he gives instructions for dealing with a brother who has created some offense. And he says, what you do in a situation like that is go to your brother and try to make it right. And if your brother refuses, then you take a witness with you, and the two of you go, or three of you go, and try to make it right. And if that still fails, you bring it to the attention of the church. And if after the church becomes involved in the matter, the erring brother doesn't repent of his sin, then you're to treat him as a tax collector or a publican. That is, there's to be church discipline. Now, the argument goes that it's possible for somebody to act in a recalcitrant way. This would be possible in a marriage. A spouse, either a husband on the one hand or a wife on the other, can act that way. You can bring church discipline, and if they don't respond, well, then you can treat them as an unbeliever, and if you're treating them as an unbeliever, you can divorce them, which is what it says in 1 Corinthians 7, and you can get remarried. Now, people who haven't gone through that might think, and I suppose rightly, that that's somewhat convoluted reasoning. And yet people who find themselves in that situation today, having difficulty in a marriage, but to nevertheless want to live as Christians, find that extremely attractive. And what I want to say is that that is not what the Bible teaches. Certainly that is not what Paul is teaching. This situation that Paul speaks of here concerns, if it concerns remarriage at all, which I don't believe it does, but if it concerns remarriage at all, it concerns the marriage of a Christian with a non-Christian and the non-Christian breaking off the marriage by the divorce. And the law for Christians is simply this. If a separation comes among Christians and it's inevitable, it may be inevitable. But in that case, the Christian is to remain unmarried or else be reconciled with the spouse. You see, those are hard words for people who are suffering and relationships which are not harmonious, but that is the teaching of the Word of God, and that is necessary for the strength of families and the preservation of righteousness within the church and for the good of society. The very last portion of this, which actually is a long portion, beginning with verse 17, Paul talks about what I would call contentment. He brings in a number of different illustrations. What he's really saying here as he deals with this matter is that we should be content to abide in whatever calling God has called us. We might look at this at first and say, well, it seems like Paul is digressing here a little bit. Certainly some of the things that he mentions aren't, strictly speaking, applicable to marriage. He talks about a man being circumcised or uncircumcised, a Jew or not, a slave or a free man. Yes or no, he brings in those examples, but what he's really talking about is contentment. And he's saying the same thing is true in these matters that concern marriage. He says, if God has called you to a married state, be content with the married state and use that for his glory and make that everything that God can possibly make the marriage be. And if, on the other hand, God has, at least to this point in your life, called you to a single state, don't try to be married. Because God's grace is sufficient also for the single life, and God will bless that too. You say, well, I don't think I can do that. That is, if you're unmarried and you want to be. Or you say, I don't think I can do that. That is, if you're married and you wish you weren't. And you see, the problem there is the problem of sin, which simply is to say that we are so focused in our sinful state and stimulated to it by our culture and upon ourselves that we can't imagine continuing in any relationship, which from our point of view is not the most satisfying and personally fulfilling thing on the face of this planet. You see, this is not Christianity. If you say to yourself, well, what I want to be is fulfilled, and I'm single and I can't be fulfilled single, I've got to get married. Or if you say, well, what I've got to be is fulfilled and I can't be fulfilled in this relationship, I've got to break this off and try again. I just have to start again. If you're thinking that way, you're thinking as the old man. That's the sinful nature within which says, me first, I've got to satisfy me. And what Paul says instead is, look, you've got to break that. There's no real growth in the Christian life unless you do break that. What you have to begin with is the will of God and serving God. You've got to recognize that you're not your own, but you're bought with a price, even the precious blood of Christ, and you're here to serve Him. And if He calls you to a single life, you should count that all joy to serve Him in a single life. And if He calls you to a married life, you should count that all joy to serve in a married life. And furthermore, that it's from that framework, that outlook upon things, that God is able to use you to bring the fullest measure of blessing in the lives of other people. Someone will say, oh yes, but you don't understand. Well, it may be that I don't understand. Pastor sees many difficult things, but the longer you live, the more difficult some of these problems seem to be. And you say, yes, I don't know what I would do if I were in the circumstance. That's all true. But you see, what we're to do is not to be determined by whether someone else understands us or not, or even whether we understand the situation ourselves, but what we do is to be determined by what the Word of God says. Where we live by that, we find that even if human loves disappoint us, the love of the Lord is sufficient and is able to take us up. Oh, love that will not let me go, wrote George Matheson, I rest my weary soul in thee. I give thee back the life I owe, that in thine ocean depths its flow may richer, fuller be. Oh, light that followest all my way, I yield my flickering torch to thee. My heart restores its borrowed ray, that in thy sunshine's blaze its day may brighter, fairer be. O joy that seekest me through pain, I cannot close my heart to thee. I trace the rainbow through the rain and feel the promises not vain, that morn shall tearless be. O cross that liftest up my head, I dare not ask to fly from thee. I lay in dust, life's glory dead, and from the ground there blossoms red life that shall endless be. That's a great love. And it's not the love of man or the love of woman. It's the love of God. Let us pray. Our Father, we recognize that because of our sin and the involved situations of our lives brought about by sin, there are things in Scripture which are hard to receive. We wish they weren't that way. And yet, our Father, you speak clearly and you speak to us. You tell us what we should do, and you tell us to abide in that state in which we're called and to be content with what you do in our lives. And our Father, that's what we would do. And if we find it difficult, we would do as George Matheson did and learn to rest in that eternal and unchangeable love that never lets us go. And so, in that love, go on, not in bitterness, but in joy and compassion and from strength to strength, to the praise of the glory of Jesus Christ, our Lord. Amen.
0: 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Without it, we really can't understand the most important of spiritual relationships. This free booklet offer is our way of saying thanks for listening. 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Thanks for joining us today. Of all the questions on the minds of Christians, what do you think is the most often asked? While it may be approached in a variety of ways, the most asked question is probably, how do you determine the will of God, especially in questionable situations? Join Dr. James Boyce as he explores that question through the perspective of the eating of meat sacrificed to idols in the ancient world of Corinth. That's next time on the Bible Study Hour, preparing you to think and act biblically.
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7: Hello, I'm David Jeremiah. 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
3: Well, joining me today is the founder and lead pastor of Garden City Church, currently located in Los Gatos. Pleased to have join us, Justin Bussard. Pastor Justin, welcome. Good to have you with us today.
4: Thank you. Great to be here with you.
3: You wrote a book about a little over a decade ago called Why Cities Matter. And I think the title is an important and perhaps provocative one, in the sense that there's a lot of, how should we say, writing off of urban areas, particularly in blue states. There's a sense of greater degrees of liberalism. And so I think some folks look at all of that from the political landscape and then pull out the yardstick and say, well, my goodness, like the San Francisco Bay Area, some of the lowest per capita church attendance in the nation, currently sitting at 4%, according to some work that's been done by George Barna, Gallup, and others. And so you would look at that and say, well, my goodness, it's just sort of a spiritual desert. It's a wasteland. Why even bother? So when you sat down with your co-author, Stephen to write Why Cities Matter, let's kind of start our conversation today attempting to answer that question. 4% per capita church attendance. Why does this even matter?
4: Oh, well, that's why I'm here. And that's why there's so many great pastors here in the Bay Area planting and leading their churches, because we are in an area where there's incredible opportunity. I don't want to pastor in a region that's just overly saturated with churches and where so many people already know the Lord. I want to be in a place where myself, my church, my family, where we can really advance the gospel, push back the darkness, and make a difference. Cities are where most people are. The subtitle of my book, Why Cities Matter, is To God, the Culture, and the Church. Cities matter to God because God loves people, and more people are in cities than in rural areas. And God loves rural areas, and God loves suburbs. But I think there's just something particularly passionate in the heart of God to reach cities, because there's so much opportunity. There's the economic engine of what's happening in cities. You can, by being here, our church here in Silicon Valley, I mean, we're getting to impact an area that's impacting the rest of the world. Look at these, you know, world-changing companies that are here. So the opportunity for impact is massive.
3: So this is exciting. So this is not a matter of going to where it's easiest, but rather going to where it's neediest.
4: Yeah, going to where it's neediest, going to where you can impact eternity in such a massive way, going to where it's challenging. I like a challenge. So many of my friends here who are pastors here, they enjoy the challenge of pastoring in the Bay Area, that there is no assumed Christianity here. There's no Christian culture here. Things are pretty clear. People are either walking with Jesus or they're not, or they're in that curious spot of, hey, I'm curious about Jesus. I want to learn a little bit more. So it's an exciting place to be a Christian, to follow Jesus.
3: Do you at times feel more like perhaps a missionary in a traditional sense than the pastor of a quote unquote typical church?
4: Yeah. Oh, yeah. Absolutely. Absolutely. I mean, I have so many non-Christian friends. I love people who don't know Jesus. But yeah, in my neighborhood, in the school that my three sons go to, in, you know, the gym I'm part of, the different places I go to throughout our city. Oh, absolutely. Feel like a missionary, and our whole church does. It's not me. Our church is living out our mission to make disciples here. And I think our church, and I think this is true of so many churches in the Bay Area, people are operating as members of churches like missionaries.
3: Is this also a personal thing for you? And by that I mean, as a fifth generation Californian, and I know that your wife, I believe, is about a second generation just to Silicon Valley, There's got to be sort of that personal sense that this is home. So there's kind of a sense of obligation, of responsibility. Do you find that true?
4: Yeah, this is home. California's home, and I love it. And there's all kinds of problems and challenges. And
5: when the world is just too much, turn it off.

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5: Here and my family here, and it's a joy to be here and impact this place. And oh my God, the weather, I don't want to move to Texas. It's horribly hot there. I don't want to move to these other places people move to. And yeah, it's cheaper or easier in different ways, but there's a different set of challenges out in these other places.
6: Yeah, there's no doubt about that. As a native Californian myself, I can come up with a laundry list of faults and shortcomings in this state, but I can probably come up with a list twice as long as that of all the benefits. And one of the benefits, perhaps, from a spiritual sense is that, and we talked earlier about this being, like the mission field. And in that sense, the opportunity to impact is all about us. And the beautiful thing, if you have a missional mindset, there's no obtaining of a passport. You don't have to learn another language or study another culture. You don't have to go and, spend months raising support to head off to a mission field and then wait for 2 or 3 years to get accustomed to the local culture and begin to kind of plant some seeds and raise awareness. I mean, here, day number one, you walk out the front door. And the mission field is all about us and the opportunity to be able to impact not just locally, regionally, but literally globally. When you think about the kind of influence, and you touched on this earlier, the kind of influence, the global influence that comes out of this Bay region, whether we're talking about arts, technology, entertainment, so much of it is at the heart of the Silicon Valley. Then why not this as a place which can be used as sort of a springboard, if you will, to disseminate the good news of the gospel across the state, across the country, across the globe?
5: Yeah. Yeah, we are in a strategic place for the gospel. And I want people to know that and to remember that, especially when they face the challenges of this area, the intense pressure, the economic challenges, the loneliness, the busyness, all of that. It's a strategic place for the kingdom of God. We really, a big part, the people that move here, right? I'm from California, but the people that move here, they move here for work, right? That's the main reason people move here. And so that's a core value that we really have put into our church and into our people of vocation, vocation, your calling. See, your calling is central to the ministry that God has given you. We don't want to create a ton of church programs that people are coming to all week long. We want to empower people to see that, hey, God's already put you in a neighborhood. He's already put you into a company, into a workplace where you can make a tremendous impact there for the kingdom of God. So as you are going about your work, whether you work at NVIDIA, the most valuable company in the world, we have a number of folks at NVIDIA, whether you are a stay-at-home mom, whether you are a plumber, that vocation is a holy calling where you're not just doing that daily work, you are also glorifying God and impacting his kingdom and impacting our city.
6: You mentioned sort of a strategic approach. To me, that also suggests intentionality. And I think that's an important word because, and I want to harken back to a comment you made just a moment ago. You said, I love people who don't know Jesus. Yeah. And yet oftentimes the church seems to be characterized as either terrified of those people or hesitant to share their faith because they either feel a lack of confidence in doing so, or they feel as if, well, I'm going to get pushback, I'm going to get rejection. They might not voice that concern, but it's lingering around in the back of their mind. And so consequently, you run into a couple of categories of non-believers, either those who have met a Christian and are therefore turned off to Christianity because they know about our don't list, but they don't know about our do list. They know what we're against. They just don't know what we're for. Or those that would say, frankly, I've never had an encounter with anybody that I could identify as a Christian. And so, therefore, I've never been introduced to these concepts of who Christ is or even that God. And, when you look at the Bay region and

0: all of the immigration that comes here from so many corners of the world, where perhaps two generations, three generations ago, we began with the premise that most people accepted or acknowledged some existence of God, who he was, what their relationship to him was kind of vague. Here we find ourselves in a place where you're literally, in many cases, starting with somebody from ground zero. Speak to those broader perspectives, if you would.
1: Yeah. Well, to those listening who would say, you know, you're not a Christian, or you're kind of unsure, you're just checking out Jesus. If you've had those experiences that you're speaking to, where you went to a church that was terrified of you as a non-believer or hostile towards you as a non-believer, I would just say, man, I'm so sorry. That is not the posture of Jesus and should not be the posture of local churches. And man, I'm just proud to say that I mean, I know so many pastors and so many churches throughout the entire Bay Area. And man, I just know so many incredible pastors and churches where that is not their heart, where they have a heart that is just thrilled to love people and introduce them to Jesus and meet people where they're at, meet their objections, meet their questions, meet their doubts, talk to them about their bad experiences and introduce them to the scriptures and to who Jesus really is. And yeah, I mean, you just look at Jesus. Jesus was constantly getting in trouble with the religious leaders of his day who were mad at him and frustrated with him because he's spending all this time with tax collectors and sinners. He was spending he and his disciples spent so much of their time with, you know, what would be considered the outsiders of the day, the despised tax collectors, the sinners, meaning people who were not associated at all with Judaism, not following God, breaking all the rules. Jesus intentionally moved towards those people, and through his presence, through his teaching, through his healing, through his actions, a lot of it was over meals, a lot of it was over long walks and conversations, a lot of it was over how he surprised people. He was introducing them to the truth and breaking categories for them. And yeah, I think we need to be intentional about that as the gathered church in our, you know, Sunday worship services, that are preaching and all that is happening in a church service, that it is speaking very much to those who are already following Jesus and very much to those who do not yet know Jesus, meeting them where they're at. But also as we are the scattered church throughout the week, dispersed in our neighborhoods and workplaces, we need to have a sense of just being on mission and moving towards these non-Christians. And oh, and then it's what you said too, it's so sad, people in the Bay Area who have not yet met a Christian. That breaks my heart, because that is true. There are people in the Bay Area, I've had that experience a number of times. People meet me and they say, you're the first Christian I've ever met. You're the first person who's ever shared the gospel with me. You're the first person to tell me about this Jesus guy. You know, tell me more. So hopefully we can change that.
0: Absolutely. And it maybe goes to the heart of another important concept, and that is that oftentimes, and I think sadly it's just a byproduct of this generation, of our culture, all of that, that we sometimes are good at doing church. In other words, we know where to go on Sunday, what's expected of us, how to dress, how much to donate, et cetera, et cetera. But we're not really good at being the church. In other words, it's more about a list of, again, as I suggested earlier, do's and don'ts, as opposed to, more importantly, the list of whose we are and in whom we have believed and with whom do we have a relationship. And maybe that's kind of an outlier for some people, but the notion of being able to know a Christian who really lives their life like they know God, I think is part of the rarity, which as a result, I think is demonstrative of the kind of pushback that we sometimes see, because people say, well, I know you Christians. I know what you're against. I have no idea what you're for. And it seems to be about all that you do, but very little about who you are.
1: Yeah. We need to ditch that language, go to church. And I know what people mean by that. That's shorthand for attending a Sunday service. But unfortunately, people hear that and reduce church down to that. A non-Christian hears that and go, oh, that's what it means to go to Christian, be a Christian. You go to a 1-hour church service on a Sunday. That's what, no, we are called to be the church all week long. I mean, throughout the New Testament, the majority of the yous, when you see that pronoun you, it's plural. It's written to a plurality of people. It's not just about you and your individual walk with God. It's about being the people of God. all week long. And that's, yes, not something that can get reduced down to a church service with a few songs and a sermon and some prayer and some nice smiles. The church is something that's, I mean, the reason I have given my life to the local church is because I've fallen in love with Jesus and I've fallen in love with the local church. I love it. I mean, it's a wild adventure that, I mean, you get scars and bruises from it too. And there's tremendous joy from it. I didn't give my life to going to church and to a 1 hour service. I've given my life to being part of the people of God with the local church that I pastor. And then with the capital C church throughout the Bay Area and throughout the world, being a part of what God is doing. And God is with us and present right now. And he is always at work and we're joining him in that work. And that's a thrilling thing. And yeah, the list of what God is for and what his people is for is longer than the list of what God is against. We need to be clear about that too, what God is against, especially here in the Bay Area. But we should be even more emphatic and joyful about all that God is for.
0: So for folks that are maybe new to the Bay Area, they live in the South Bay looking for a new church home, tell us what they'll encounter at Garden City Church.
1: Well, you'll encounter a church that I love and that so many people love. I love our church. Jesus is with us and among us and moving. I think at our church, you'll encounter great preaching. That sounds bad coming from me since I'm the one who preaches most of the time.
0: But it's okay. I like that confidence. That's good.
1: I have other great people who preach as well. But preaching the Bible, expository preaching, walking through the scriptures and unpacking them and preaching them and making them come alive and connecting the ancient scriptures to today and to real life here in the Bay Area. So I think you'd encounter the Word of God and be excited about that. You'd encounter incredible community. Our church is just a great community. People make incredible friends at our church, lifelong friends. I heard just this week of four gals from our church that all different people at different times that moved to Texas over the last several years are there. And they still hang out. They get together as this group of friends in Texas because of the deep friendships they formed here in our church. But you'd incredible, great community. I think you'd be joining a mission. Everyone needs a mission. If you don't have a sense of mission in your life, you don't have purpose. You're missing out. I think our people feel like, man, I'm part of a mission, not just a service for an hour on Sunday, but I am part of a mission all week long of following Jesus. I think you can encounter rich theology. And now we have this sacred place, this incredible building God's given us. We've never had that. It's amazing. I'm so excited about things. I have a mailbox now. Never had a mailbox. I love walking out and checking the mail. We have a sign. People, like, we never had a sign before. People find our church from a sign. We had a guy, a handicapped man who rode 20 minutes on his handicapped scooter to our service this Sunday, came for the first time, had seen our sign and wanted to come. And you'd be coming to a place where just God's at work doing an exciting new thing, drawing you'd encounter a lot of people that don't know Jesus yet that are coming, curious about him. And that's some of what you'd encounter.
0: I love it. Neat stuff. Garden City Church, meeting at 1975 Pollard Road in Los Gatos. You can find more information online at gardencity.life. That's gardencity.life. Sunday morning worship time is at 10 a.m. Pastor Justin Buzzard, what a delight it's been to get a chance to know you, hear your heartbeat for the church, your heartbeat for the city, and share a bit about what God is doing at Garden City Church. Thanks again so much for your time.
1: Yeah, thanks for having me. Thank you, everyone, for listening.
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2: All right, happy Father's Day to all the fathers. Raise your hand if you're a father. What's up, fathers? Happy Father's Day. Father's Day is such a joy, man. One of the greatest things in my life is being a dad to three sons. I love being a father. What a joy to be a dad. It can also be a day of some pain. I have some pain on Father's Day, some ways I wish my relationship with my dad was better and is different. I wish my dad was just more present and better noticed me and saw me. But today's text tells me that I do have a dad who's fully present and who hears me and who sees me and who moves in my life in powerful ways. I have spent the entire last year for my Bible reading plan, the entire last year in the Gospel of Matthew.
3: The whole kind of ministry year, our calendar, kind of August through July. I've only been, other than what I've been preaching, I've just been in the Gospel of Matthew every morning. I've wanted to go through Matthew really slowly to restudy Jesus' method of making disciples. And that's just been awesome for me this year. And as I've done that this year, when I came across these five verses, Matthew chapter 7, verses 7 through 11, I just camped there for 3 months. I got to these verses, and they hit my heart in this incredible, powerful way. You know, if you've been backpacking or camping, you get to a nice site, you're like, this is amazing here. I don't want to go anywhere else. That's what I did. For just 3 months, I didn't go anywhere else in the Bible. I just stayed in these five verses because they were speaking to me so powerfully. And for 3 months, I just soaked in them and prayed them. And they're verses that I put to the test. I'm like, okay, these verses are here. Is this really true what you're saying, Jesus? I want to obey these. I want to test these. I want to play with these. I want to just marvel over these verses. And that's what I'm going to preach to you today. These have become five verses that I've kind of injected into my bloodstream. And they've become part of me, and they've really changed me. And I want them to change you, because there's nothing else like, as far as I know, there's nothing else like these verses on prayer in Scripture. These are very simple commands and outrageous promises here. We're doing a short 3-week series to kick off our summer on prayer, because I think we can all just grow in prayer. There's just so much more to discover and much more joy for us to enter into in prayer. This text I'm preaching comes from the Sermon on the Mount. Same with next week's text. This week's out of Matthew 7. Next week is out of Matthew 6, the Lord's Prayer, where it starts out by Jesus telling people how not to pray. Hey, don't pray like the Pharisees, because their prayer, they're just trying to show off. These hypocrite people, their prayer is just a show. Then he says, don't pray like the Gentiles, because they think that God's going to hear them if they just use a lot of words. So then he goes and he shows kind of the content of prayer, what to pray about. But in today's text, we're getting more of the how to pray, the approach to take to God when we pray, the confidence that we're meant to have when we pray. So if you are a person in this room right now that wants to say the same, and you want your sphere of influence to stay the same, do not listen to this text of Scripture. Don't listen to it. But if you are a person who wants to change and grow, and you want some change to happen in your sphere of influence, take this sermon in. Take this injection of these five verses. Who wants some change in their life and sphere of influence? Okay, so here we go. This is Matthew chapter 7, verses 7 through 11. You can grab a Bible. We have Bibles in the back. If you don't have it, it's on the screen. But just hear the word of God. Ask, and it will be given to you. Seek, and you will find. Knock, and it will be opened to you. For everyone who asks receives, and the one who seeks finds, and to the one who knocks, it will be opened to him. Or which one of you, if his son asks him for bread, will give him a stone? Or if he asks for a fish, will give him a serpent? If you then, who are evil, know how to give good gifts to your children, how much more will your Father who is in heaven give good things to those who ask him? Everybody say ask. Okay. Now, right away, you're starting to think about some objections to this text, or some ways where this didn't turn out in your life, or questions that you've got. But let's focus on what Jesus actually says in these verses. 2 points today. The first point, ask. Ask. So Jesus is giving you three verbs, three commands, three, I want to call them woos. He's wooing you into this incredible life of prayer. It's an invitation. It is a summons. The first one is ask. So much of prayer, and prayer is being with God, talking to God. So much of prayer is asking. I want you to explore, why is there so little asking in your relationship with God, in that prayer life with God? For me, it's one of the reasons is for me to go, I really have this kind of access to my Father in heaven where I can just talk to him anytime and he really wants me to bring him my asks? What? That's incredible. For some of you, your problem is you struggle with approaching God in need. You think that you've got to come to him having everything together, fully resourced. For some of you, it's you don't really approach God in confidence. You come to him going, wait, does he really hear me? Does he really care about me? Is he really able to do the things I am asking for him to do? For some of you, the issue is you think it's selfish to come to God with all your asks. You somehow have it in your head that it's more holy to bring God praise. You've got it in your head that like, oh, I'm supposed to just praise him and give him thanks, and it's a lesser thing to give him my asks. But that's not true. I mean, we're going to look at the Lord's Prayer next week. All six petitions of the Lord's Prayer are asks. So much at the heart of prayer is humility. Max preached last week. He talked about humility. Prayer is humility. Prayer is, I'm in need. I don't have it all together. But God, you're incredible, and you can do anything, and I'm bringing you my need. So much of prayer is humility. There was a show when I was a little kid that my mom never let me watch. I wanted to watch it really bad because all my friends watched it, and she never let me watch it, and I was mad at her. And it was for a theological reason that my mom did not let me watch this show. I remember it so clearly because we'd always battle over this, but I'm thankful for her discipleship in my life and how she taught me this. So show He-Man. Let's put an image on the screen. Who remembers He-Man? A lot of you. Okay, good. I thought a lot of you weren't going to get that. So, you know, He-Man's whole thing is I have the power, right? He had the sword. He's like, I have the power. I'm He-Man. I can go do anything. I've got the power. And my mom said, Justin, you can't watch that show because he doesn't have the power and you don't have the power. God has the power. This show teaches terrible theology. This is the reason some of you don't come to God in prayer with your big ass, because you're thinking you have the power. You're thinking that it's about you. But prayer is about humility, going, God has the power and I need to come to him to tap into and access his power in my life. Jesus is passionate about what he is teaching in these five verses. He says, ask and it will be given to you. What's it? What is it? Ask and it. Like, this text never tells us, like, it doesn't give us a boundary on what we are to pray about. It doesn't give us a boundary on what we're to ask God for. We're called to ask our its, to come to God with all of our its and to ask him for our its. Ask your its. Be specific. Be direct. The way some of you pray sometimes, I'm like, how would you ever know if God answered your prayer? Because your prayer is so vague. God, would you kind of, you know, move in my life and do some stuff? Like, how do you know? You're supposed to come to God with your very specific its. Father in heaven, this is what I'm asking you for. So you could clearly tell if he has answered that prayer. Ask your its. And these are just outrageous promises. Ask and it will be given to you. Is it really this easy? Look at what we're being invited into. Ask, that's the command. And it will be given to you. That's the outrageous promise. Is this really true? Your dad in heaven wants an ask and give relationship with you. It's the kind of relationship he wants to have with you, where you come to him with your asks and he gives you things. This de-he-manizes you, where you move from being a person who lives in Silicon Valley that's tempted to think that you've got the power or you were supposed to have the power, we're supposed to have it all together, but you come to your Father in heaven and you say, I have some real needs. And you ask him, and he loves to give good gifts to his children. It de-humanizes you, and it humanizes you. It reminds you you're just a human. It reminds you just to be a kid again, and God is God, and he is your Father. I started in January is when I hit these verses. And like I said, it just did something here. And I camped out there for 3 months, and I started a new habit in my life, something I've never done before. I just started keeping these prayer lists. Every morning I'd wake up, And I just put these verses to the test, and I have these very specific asks that I'd bring God. And I've got, where did the rest of mine go? Here they are. Yeah. And I just started asking these things of God. And man, I've got 4 pages of this now. And it's just amazing what God's done. I just give him these prayers, and I talk to him about them, and I'm asking him about them, and I'm like checking things off that he's answering, and I'm adding more prayers, and I'm now on to page 4. And man, it's been amazing for me to bring my Father in heaven these asks, to put these verses to the test, to see him be faithful to these outrageous promises. His first command is ask. The second command is seek. Seek, and you will find. What are you seeking? What do you want? What do you desire? You're going to hear a lot more about this theme, desire, starting in August. That's our theme for our next ministry year as a church. We're going to talk a lot about that. What do you want? What do you desire? Jesus is telling us, bring those things to God. Bring those desires. Seek. I mean, when I'm coming to God with these asks, I am asking him as someone who's in real need of some things. When I'm coming to God with my seeking, I am seeking some stuff I really want to see happen in and through my life, in our church, in our city, in the world. I'm seeking those things. The reason why some of us aren't seeking with God is because of disappointment in our life. That's the reason some of you have shut down desire in your life, because it hurts, because you've had desires and they weren't realized. You're disappointed, you're discouraged, you're hurt. And so it feels scary and vulnerable to come to your Father with all of your seeking and what you really want. But I'll tell you, man, in these lists that I've been keeping, there's been so much finding. I'm not saying I've yet found all the stuff I'm seeking after God for, but I've found so much. I'm like, oh my gosh, God, you just answered that. Amazing. And then the third verb is knock, and it will be opened to you. It has been the most thrilling thing for me in the morning to, like, I literally wake up and I go, I can't wait to get to this list and to ask and to seek and to knock and to go through this and to see new ways God has moved, new ways God has answered prayer, new ways God has opened doors. It says knock and it will be open to you. Not necessarily right away. We were on a family trip 2 weeks ago, and my wife and I stayed in a different room than our 3 sons, which we've never done before. It's glorious, by the way. Oh my gosh, highly recommended for numerous reasons. So my wife and I are in this room, and then 6 doors down, our 3 sons are in this other room, and once in a while I'd go to check on them. And the way I'd check on them, I didn't have a key to the room. I'd knock and like no answer. And like knock and no answer. But eventually they would answer. I'd keep knocking, knocking. Eventually they'd come to the door. What do you want, Dad? What's going on? Same thing here. We live in an instant society where we think we're going to get stuff just right away. Jesus is preaching this 2,000 years ago in a very different society. And he's talking to the crowd. And he's saying, man, knock. Keep knocking, be persistent. Jesus taught a parable on this, right? Be persistent in that knocking. Your neighbor's eventually gonna wake up at midnight and give you what you're asking for. So will your Father in heaven. Be persistent in your knocking. So don't think any of this asking, seeking, knocking is meant to always be immediate. Sometimes it will be, but it's to be persistent. And so ask your its and knock your its, and always remember that whatever room you ever find yourself in, your Father in heaven is always the smartest person in the room. So you're knocking and you're asking, Father, would you do this? Would you deliver in this way? Would you make this happen? He's always the wisest person in the room and knows what is best for you. He knows what's best for his kids. I was moved to tears as we were just singing earlier, God, you can do more. And I was singing about how for years as a church, we pray for God to give us a permanent home, a building. I was just like, whoa, God, you've answered that. We were praying for that for years. Look at what you've given us. But I remember 3 years ago when I was trying so hard for this one building, and we're at the finish line, we're almost there. And I'd been working so hard on this and the elders too. And we're like almost there. And then it didn't happen. And I just remember crying like, God, what? we've been praying for this. You didn't do it. Oh, I praise God now that he didn't give us that location, that building. He's the smartest one in the room. He knew what was best for us. Tim Keller, let's put this on the screen, famously said, God will only give you what you would have asked for if you knew everything he knows. God will only give you what you would have asked for if you knew everything he knows. And I know that hits some of you hard right now because you've got some situations in your life. You're like, I don't want this. This is so hard. This wasn't what I asked for. But Christianity is trusting that you have a Father in heaven who is way smarter than you and who sees the whole plan of your life and redemption, and he's working out great and good things for you and for his glory. And so sometimes it's not easy, but we got to be in this place of trust that God is working something out. A lot of you in this room carry heavy burdens of concern and angst and desire that you never turn into asks. You walk around worried, heavy, sad, anxious, and you don't turn these things into asks. That's what we're to do. We're not supposed, God doesn't want us walking around anxious and worried and burdened. He says, come to me with those needs and ask me. Last week, Max preached, cast your cares upon God because he cares for you. Get it off of you and cast it on to him. We sang about this because we don't carry everything to God in prayer. That's why we walk around heavy and anxious. We can't get into these promises. We can't access these outrageous promises unless we're asking, seeking, knocking, casting our cares onto God. Now, I don't know if he was here for this message from Jesus. The Sermon on the Mount, Jesus is on a little mountain, and he gathers his disciples and some others, and he teaches. And I like to think that Jesus' brother James was there and heard Jesus teach this. And many years later, James then says in James chapter 4, verse 2, put it on the screen, he says to his audience, you do not have because you do not ask. The reason you don't have is because you don't ask. Like my brother Jesus, like he taught us this. We're supposed to come to God and ask. Jesus loves these people he's preaching to 2,000 years ago. And Jesus loves you. And so he wants to be very clear about what he is teaching here. He wants to repeat himself. He wants to make sure this injection really does tap into a vein and get into your bloodstream. And so he repeats himself. He says it a little bit differently. For everyone who asks receives, and the one who seeks finds, and to the one who knocks it will be opened. Everyone. Everyone who asks receives. Jesus is teaching to a diverse crowd of people. Some are poor, some are wealthy. Some of them, their lives are going really well, others are not. It's a mixed crowd of people. And he says, everyone who comes to the Father and asks receives. Anyone can be dehumanized, can get this injection. I think what I would want to call these five verses, this injection, this antidote to the he-man, I don't approach God, Silicon Valley, I've got it together way of life, is just, I call it be a kid. Just three words. That's the name of this injection, be a kid. This is how you approach God, like a kid. Because adults often think they've got to have it all together. Adults approach even a relationship with God a lot of times thinking, I've got to be the giver, and I've just got to give a lot of praise, and I've got to give a lot of thanks, or I've got to be amazing, or I've got to be in control. But a kid knows how to be a needer, knows how to be an asker, knows how to be a desirer, and to come to his or her parents with those asks and those needs and those desires. To be prayerful is to be asked. To be full of asks. That exalts God, because you're going, God, you are the only one who can do these things. You have the resources. You have the wisdom. You have the power. And it also exalts you. There's one thing in Scripture that God exalts, and that's humility. And prayer is humility, and it's coming to God saying, I don't have it together. You can do this. This exalts God. It exalts you. So it says, everyone who asks receives. And it says, and the one who seeks finds. Be one of the ones. Be one of the ones who's going to seek and find. What's stopping you? Think about it in your relationship with God. What's stopping you from really living this out? I'm sure some of you are. But what's stopping you from, like a kid, coming to God every day and asking and seeking and knocking? Explore that question. Explore what it might be that's stopping you. I listed some in the beginning, some of those roadblocks. These are unconditional promises in our Bible, the authoritative word of God. Quit watering them down. Your tendency is the same as mine, is to come to verses like this and to think, this is too amazing. This is too outrageous. There's no way. There's no way it could be this simple. There's no way it could be this easy. And I can think about this example and this example and this example in my life where I was disappointed or this prayer wasn't answered. And the sermon can't deal with all that. I'm not saying that there isn't that reality. But this is the word of God. And Jesus is passionately teaching his disciples how to come to their Father in prayer. And these are real promises here. They have to be worked out under the banner of the sovereignty and the mystery of God working out his plans in our fallen world. But he wants us to live this, to approach God like this. Do not water these five verses down. Get this injection into you with no watering it down. Let's talk second about the father-son relationship. The father-son relationship. Jesus illustrates this with the father-son relationship, and he's being funny with this. Like the original crowd would laugh when he says, you've heard this a lot of times, so maybe you don't laugh. But the original crowd would laugh at this. He says, you know, or which one of you, if a son asks him for bread, would give him a stone? The answer is none of you would do this, right? He's talking, there's a bunch of dads, obviously, in this original crowd, because that's who he's using for the illustration, fathers. If your son's hungry, he's like, Dad, can you give me some bread? Oh, here, son, here's a rock. He's like, none of you would do that. Because the next example, or which one of you, if his son asks, okay, Dad, I'm hungry, can you give me a fish? He's going to go, oh, here's a snake. He's like, you're not gonna do that. The illustration is that kids are askers and fathers are givers. This also starts now to color in some of our asking, some of those it's that we're asking for. The illustration isn't like, which one of you, if a son asks him for a Lamborghini, is then going to give him a Camry or something like that? He's talking about like core things in life that are for our flourishing is by no means limited just to like, I'm hungry and I need food. But it doesn't mean, oh, this, I just want to be the most insanely wealthy person in the world, Jesus. Now do that for me. This is not health and wealth stuff. It's none of that. We then get into, and it allows the fact too, that good fathers don't give every ask. Right? If you saw my parenting this week with my sons, you would have also seen a lot of no's, right? That, like a good father isn't saying yes to every request from their kid. So we got to make sure we filter this into how we understand these verses. Son comes to me like, Dad, yeah, I want more screen time. No, here's a book, right? Sometimes I'm going to switch stuff up, right? You don't say yes to every ask. The logic here, verse 11, if you then who are evil, Jesus says, so core to Christian doctrine is the reality that every single person is created in the image of God. And therefore, created in the image of God, it is our natural instinct as parents to want to give good things to our kids. We're modeled after our Father in heaven. We want to give them good things. We want to take good care of them. Jesus says evil, though, we're original sin. We're born into sin, total depravity. Every part of humanity is affected by sin. And so our parenting is nowhere near the level of God's parenting. So that's what Jesus is saying, is if you then, who are nowhere close to the parenting level and expertise and goodness of my Father in heaven, if you know how to give good gifts to your children, how much more I want us to get in touch with the how much moreness of our Father in heaven. How much more will your Father who is in heaven, and dads, our impact is massive. I hope you know that. Every one of you in this room had or has a dad, so you know the impact a dad can have on your life. And dads here, your impact on your kids is massive for good or for harm, for wounding. But dads, one of the best things you can do as a good dad is to constantly point your kids to the how much moreness of their heavenly Father. You're like, kids, I love you. I'm doing the best I can. But man, you've got a Father in heaven who's perfect, and you can go to him, and he's better and greater than all my imperfections. How much more will your Father who is in heaven give good things? How many of you like good things? Some of you don't. Morgan, do you like good things? Okay, all right. Some of you know. Okay, good. How many of you want good things? How do we get it? Who gets these good things? To those who ask him. How much more will your Father who is in heaven give good things to those, be part of this those, to those who ask him. Hope you're seeing the gospel in these five verses. There's nothing here about coming to your Father and having to perform. There's nothing about coming to your Father and look at all that I've achieved and look at how I've performed and look at how I deserve stuff. It's all come to your Father with your bare needs as you are. Come to him with your desires and your seeking, your asks, and he's going to take great care of you. That's how you approach the Father. The gospel is here. The good news is here. It's all grace. One of you asked me this week. You were here. You listened to Max's sermon last week. You know, jumping into the series, you said, if God already knows everything that's going to happen, and he's already going to move in your life in some certain ways, why do we pray? Like, why pray then? Why do we do this? The one word answer to that is relationship. The longer answer to that is that your Father in heaven wants a father-child relationship with you. Your Father in heaven wants a ask and receive relationship with you. The way in which God works in and through his world and his people and his kids is through relationship, is through prayer, and coming to God with your asks, with your prayers, with your desires. It reminds you of the roles. You're human. He is God. It exalts God and his glory and his power, and it enters you into the freedom of just being a kid and trusting how your Father wants to work in your life. Jesus is teaching here a glorious law. He's teaching a law, a glorious law. Like, this is how things work. Ask and you will receive. Your Father in heaven gives good things to those who never ask him, are anxious, worry about it all. No, he gives good things to those who ask him. He's saying, talk to your dad. All that stuff in your life, talk to your dad about it. Asking is intimate. When you ask someone for something, it's intimate. You're vulnerable. You're opening up about some need in your life. Try it. Ask more. I think you'll discover more intimacy with God. And asking is powerful. It's how you tap into the power of God. And it's like asking unlocks. It opens the door. It unlocks things. God moves in powerful ways as we ask. And I want to make sure you understand this. This is not strenuous. Some of you hear this and you're thinking, okay, I got to leave here and I'm going to ask and I'm going to seek and I'm going to knock until my arm is tired. And you got like all these resolutions and goals coming out of this. That's not what's going on here. This is not meant to be strenuous. This is not meant to be like crazy hard. This is not meant to be a have to do in your life. This is meant to be a joy. This is meant to be, I get to do this. This is meant to be, it's relationship. I have this kind of relationship with my Father in heaven, and he wants me to ask and seek and knock. Again, like I said, I've been just thrilled. Literally, it's the first thing I think about most mornings when I wake up. Like, oh, cool, I'm going to go ask and seek and knock, and I'm going to check into this prayer list and see what God's done. I can't wait to do it. Notice in this text that, yes, we have our three commands, but notice that the emphasis in our text, where more attention is going, is on the Father. It's on the Father's giving. It's on the Father's generosity. It's on the Father's promises to give good things to us. Dale Bruner, I had him as a professor in college. He said, the emphasis in the text is on the Father's breathtaking readiness to give his asking children what is good for them. Let's put that on the screen, Hudson, the Dale Bruner quote. You got that? The emphasis in the text is on the Father's breathtaking readiness to give his asking children. That's the key. Not just children, but his asking children. Be one of the asking children. What is good for them? That's the injection I want in your veins. The great preacher Charles Spurgeon was describing the great preacher John Bunyan one time. And he said, we have this quote too. He said, prick him anywhere and his blood is bibbling. Go get that guy and you prick him, and the blood that's going to come out, his blood is bibbling. One of the ways in which I want your veins to be more and more bibbling is these five verses of Scripture. So application, just one point of application for us. Put this on the screen, ask. Notice that we have a nice acronym here with ask. A for ask, S for seek. K for knock. I don't think that was Jesus' original intention because it was spoken in Aramaic, then put into Greek. But in English, this is really nice. Okay? I want you to ask. Ask. Be a kid. Be specific. Be direct with God. I love our kids in the church so much. There's a kid in the church that comes to me with asks every week. Ellie Underwood, little Ellie Underwood, and she comes to me with these asks. And I mean, they're easy asks, but it's like, Justin, I know how to skip. Would you come watch me skip? Like, yeah, heck yeah, I'm gonna come watch you skip. Justin, here's my stuffy. Can you catch stuffy and like throw stuffy with me? Yeah, I'll throw stuffy with you. Justin, I can't reach this. Could you grab this for me and hand it to me? Yeah, I'd love to. I want you to be like Ellie with God. Be very specific. Like, I know how to answer Ellie's ask. They're very specific. And they're a delight to answer. There's something in here where our Heavenly Father is, like, he's the initiator with us. He initiates with us and moves towards us first in love and in salvation, the gospel of grace. But our Heavenly Father loves to be initiated with. Like, Ellie's not my daughter, but she initiates with me. Like, I'm like, oh, that feels great. That's awesome. She knows I can like do these things in her life, right? Your Father, when you come to him and initiate with him, he loves to be initiated with. So ask, be direct, and ask him about the stuff you really need. Seek, really want some things, and talk to God about it. We're gonna spend a whole year next year getting in better touch with your desires, the surface ones and the way buried ones and long forgotten ones and the new ones that haven't shown up yet. Want some things. Seek some things. Go after God with those things. I recommend, but different things work for different people, maybe start keeping a list like I've been keeping. That works for me. That might be not life-giving for you. But for me, this works, and it's awesome, and it's thrilling. But find what works for you. Also, I'm just talking to God throughout the day with my asks and my seeks and my knocks. But want some things and talk to God about it. And want some things for our whole church, too. Not, these aren't just like prayers for you, but it's prayers for our church and for our city and things we want God to do. Like, man, I want you to know a ton of you in this room are on my list. I am praying for you. There's stuff that I'm asking for you, like big things. There is nothing like, well, there are some small things on the list, but most of them, they're like big. I'm praying for some really big, specific things in your life, in our church. So fill up lists or however you do it and pray for yourself and pray for others and pray for our church. Man, and just watch what God will do. These promises are true for our whole church. And knock. Knock like you really want in. Knock like, I want this door opened. Sometimes I'll hear some of you pray for big things and you say, God, would you do this? Would you heal this person or give this promotion or give this breakthrough if it's your will? I know what you mean by that. You can pray that. But sometimes that's just like a way for you to like not really feel your prayers and not really want your prayers and not really seek and not really knock. When my mom was dying of cancer, I did not pray, God, keep her alive if that's your will. I didn't pray that. And I know that's good to pray. That's fine to pray. I was like, God, keep her alive. I want my mom. I love her. I need her. I want her. Keep her here, please. But then we can pray those prayers knowing that God's will is ultimate and good and we can trust him. And if God has a better way he wants to work out his plan, let him do that. But I say to some of you, drop some of that part because that's just you trying to play safe with some of your prayers. Instead, really want some things and really knock and trust that God's the wisest one in the room and he's going to work out his prayers the way he wants. There's that famous Garth Brooks song, I Thank God for Unanswered Prayer. Some of you, it's like you're thinking that as you're praying about these things. Well, I'm praying hard about this, but maybe I'm going to be grateful that this is an unanswered prayer, so I'm not going to really pray about this. No, that's like an after-the-fact song. He doesn't write that song as he's praying for those things. After the fact, he can look back and go, oh, God, thank you for not answering that because I know what you were doing. And sometimes you're going to have some prayers in your life where years later you still don't understand. There's not a perfect resolution. You won't fully understand it until you're in heaven. But ask and seek and knock and really want some things. See what God does. So take these five verses, obey them, act on them, play with them. I've been doing a lot of playing with them. Enjoy them, inject them into your veins. And I'll close just by saying this. Since I camped out with these verses for those 3 months, and since I started back in January keeping these prayer lists, I mean, it's just been amazing all that God has answered. What else has been amazing is there has been so many incredible things I've seen God do in my life, in you, in our church, so many incredible things that I never asked for. All kinds of things like, God, I didn't even ask you for that. And you just did that. Big things, small things. What a father we have. Even though we're not asking him for stuff, he's doing all kinds of good things to take care of his children. So Garden City Church, happy Father's Day. And may the most glory this Father's Day go to our Father in heaven. He's so good. And I want you to know him more by pursuing him with these verses. Obey them, act on him, experience more of his goodness in your life and in our church. He loves you.
0: That's Pastor Justin Buzzard, Senior Pastor at Garden City Church of Los Gatos. Again, more information available on the web at gardencity.life.
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14: Welcome, my friends. 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This is a Christian program dedicated to bring to you the prophetic fulfillment, warnings, and revelations of the end time, and to promote the advancement of Christ's character in your life. I am Pastor Rafael Perez, and I invite you to have a word of prayer. Our dear Heavenly Father, thank you again for giving us this great opportunity to study thy word. Help us, O Lord, to present the truth, because only the truth can sanctify each one of our life. It is in the name of Jesus that we pray.
15: Amen.
14: Amen. Amen. Amen. Well, welcome, Brother Paul.
15: Thank you.
14: Welcome, Pastor. My brother Patrick, again to the program.
16: Thank you.
14: To this program. And let's make a summary review so far of Daniel 7 along with Revelation 13, because we have been studying this, and I'm afraid that many of our radio listeners still are being kind of trying to digest in their mind all these important prophecies that we have seen. It's for this end time. So if I will ask you, my brother Paul, in the prophetic language, what did the winds represent? Because we were talking about winds, waters, kingdom, or beast, and all those things. We're talking about Revelation 13 about a beast. We talk about Daniel 7 about a little horn, or four beasts, too, in there. So what is all this, according to the Bible, and the Bible alone, represent? If I ask you specifically, give me a summary of what the winds represent in Bible prophecy.
17: It would represent strife and commotions, wars, conquering, kingdoms rising and conquering other kingdoms.
14: Okay.
17: So strife, wars.
14: Right. And we were reading those things in Jeremiah 49 and on, right? My brother Patrick, another important symbol in relationship with the beast of Revelation 13 and Daniel in there too, it was waters. What did the water represent? What was a symbol of?
16: According to Revelation 17:15, the waters represent multitudes, nations, tongues, and peoples.
14: Okay. And what did the beast represent, Brother Paul, according to what we have studied so far?
17: The beast represent the kingdoms, the same kingdoms that are having strife and fighting to conquer each other.
14: And we mentioned, yes.
16: And these beasts are coming up out of the walled waters that represent populated areas in the world, especially the Fertile Crescent where these began.
14: Yeah, and we were talking, discussing four specific beasts or kingdom. Which were those four kingdoms, Brother Patrick?
16: The first beast that Daniel saw was a lion. And the lion is the king of beasts, just like the head of gold in Daniel 2 was gold, the king of metals. Both represent Babylon, the first world empire.
14: So the lion was a symbol of Babylon, and what were the eagle's wings? Because the eagle wings symbolize, because it says that the lion had eagle wings. What did that represent?
17: Those would represent the swiftness of that first kingdom, Babylon, the lion. And we saw that in history as the kingdom, as Babylon went quickly to conquer and establish its territory.
14: Right. And then the second one, again, this is a summary. Okay, we want to move on this. The second kingdom was a symbol of what, Brother Patrick?
16: The second kingdom that Daniel saw was one that looked like a bear. And this would correspond to the silver arms in Daniel 2. It represented the kingdom of the Medes and the Persians.
14: Okay, the third kingdom, Brother Paul, what was that represented?
17: The third kingdom was a leopard with eagle's wings. Here we have wings again, depicting the swiftness of the third kingdom, the kingdom of Alexander the Great.
14: Great, great. And then, so we move on. We come again to the fourth kingdom, or the fourth beast of Daniel chapter 7. As a matter of fact, and Brother Patrick, what do you have to say about that fourth beast, the fourth kingdom?
16: Well, let's read about it here in Daniel 7, in verse 7. And after this, I saw in the night visions, and behold, a fourth beast, dreadful and terrible, and strong exceedingly, and it had great iron teeth. It devoured and brake in pieces.
14: Fourth beast of Daniel chapter 7, as a matter of fact,

0: what empire, worldly empire, came in right after Greece?
1: The Roman Empire. And as Brother Patrick just read, it had 10 horns symbolizing the 10 political or 10 political divisions that came together to form Rome.
0: After the falling of the Roman Empire, isn't it? Yes, Patrick.
2: Yes, and the Bible identifies the fourth kingdom as Rome in Luke 2, verse 1, where it says, "And it came to pass in those days that there went out a decree from Caesar Augustus that all the world should be taxed." And Caesar Augustus was one of the great Roman emperors living around the time of early BCs, just before Christ was born.
0: So, historically speaking, we know that the Roman Empire was the fourth kingdom from Babylon time up to the birth of Jesus. Those 10 horns that Paul was talking about, it must came after the falling of the Roman Empire. What does history tell us, Brother Patrick? Did the Roman Empire had a division after the falling of the empire?
2: Yes, it did. I'd like to read verse 24 of Daniel 7. It says, "The 10 horns out of the kingdom are 10 kings that shall arise." And when the pagan Roman Empire fell, barbarian nations flooded into the Western Roman Empire, and they divided that part. They divided Western Rome into 10 kingdoms.
0: Okay, can we mention some of them, please? Quickly,
1: For example, the British Empire that we have today, the Anglo-Saxons,
0: okay,
2: and the Franks, the Kingdom of the Franks became okay. France,
0: yes,
2: and the Alemanni became Germany,
0: okay,
2: and the Ostrogoths became Spain, and the Suevi became Portugal,
0: okay, and so on. So we have a division of 10. This is history. Okay, so but something very important was going to happen. Three of those horns or kingdoms were going to be destroyed for another kingdom to come up. What there was a change that took place according to Daniel 7:8. Can we elaborate a little bit on this? Because this is important to identify the other horn or another power that is going to come out right there from the Roman Empire. If we don't understand this, then we're going to miss the little horn as millions and millions of people sadly are missing today. Brother Patrick.
2: Daniel 7 verse 8 says, "I considered the horns, and behold, there came up among them another little horn, before whom there were three of the first horns plucked up by the roots."
0: What is God telling us over there?
2: Well, in history, three of the kingdoms, that barbarian kingdoms, refused to follow the religion of the Bishop of Rome.
0: Okay.
2: And the religion of the Roman Emperor, who was Roman Catholic as well.
0: Okay.
1: Now, just a quick backup in verse 23. The verse said that this kingdom was diverse from the kingdoms that were before it.
2: Pagan Rome.
1: Pagan Rome. But pagan Rome wasn't a monarchy. The three before were monarchies. And pagan Rome had a system of government similar to that we have in the United States, a republic. And out of pagan Rome, we saw a growing up, a transformation into a different kind of kingdom, a church kingdom, a papal kingdom, arising out of political pagan Rome.
0: Yes, so, but that could not take place until the Roman Empire would be falling, isn't it? Because obviously it was the pagan Rome that gave the power to the Bishop of Rome, isn't it? According to history. I mean, this is history.
1: Yes.
0: Okay.
1: But the Roman pagan system didn't come to an abrupt end. And then we saw a sort of decline. And while the pagan system is declining, we see the papal system emerging and growing up. So a kind of transition.
0: Maybe is that the reason that the Bible described in the book of Daniel as the beginning of this power as the little

0: horn. But later on, it was going to increasing in power so much that the Bible was, in prophecy, was describing like that everybody will kind of follow after him, isn't it? After that power. Now, this talking specifically about this little horn, and we know that in Bible prophecy, a horn is also a power or a kingdom. The difference between this little horn or power is that it was also religious. Why do we know it was religious, Brother Patrick, according to the prophecy? Because it says in there that it has eyes as a man, of a man. Yes. Eyes of a man. What the term eyes of a man represents in the Bible?
1: In Proverbs 27:20 and 1 Samuel 9, verse 9, we see an indication that the eyes represent a religious, spiritual component of man. Prophets in the Old Testament were called seers. Mm-hmm. And so here is a little horn with eyes, and it wouldn't denote a true prophet, but a false prophet.
0: Mm-hmm. Okay. So, my brother Paul, that little horn or power that was coming out of the Roman Empire, okay, by the 4th century already, the difference between that power and the rest, you know, of the horns of the beast, according to Daniel 7:24, okay, that will, can you read it, please?
2: The 10 horns out of the kingdoms are 10 kings that shall arise, and another shall rise after them, and he shall be diverse or different from the first, and he shall subdue 3 kings.
0: Okay, so this power was going to be different than the other ones. In which way this one again, what would it be different, Brother Patrick? In which way?
1: Well, he would, I think it says in Daniel 7 that he would be more stouter than the rest of the horn.
3: Yes.
0: Okay.
1: And that means that he would dominate over them.
0: Yes. Okay.
1: And
0: he will be also of religious nature.
2: Yes.
0: The other ones were just political or secular,
1: mm-hmm,
0: power. But this was also political, but also religious, isn't it? Yes,
2: yeah,
0: brother.
2: Verse 21 is very specific. Daniel said, I beheld, and the same horn made war with the saints and prevailed against them.
0: Okay, so another characteristic of this power, religious political power, that would be arising out of the Roman Empire, it was that they will also persecute his fellow Christians or saints. Can we find that in the history of the church?
1: I'd like to go back to the 3 horns that were uprooted. And they were uprooted because they did not agree with the Bishop of Rome and his religion, especially in their belief of who God was.
0: Right.
1: They did not agree with the Trinity doctrine that was formulated by man and became a tradition of Rome in 325 AD at the Council of Nicaea. And Justinian the Great, in 538, wanted to establish a one-world empire with a one-world religion. So he got his general Belisarius and wiped out the Vandals and wiped out the Ostrogoths. The Heruli were already wiped out earlier. And they were, it was really genocide. And we don't, those tribes are eliminated today.
0: So that's why we don't hear of those tribes. Like we hear about the French,
1: right,
0: the Germans, and so on, and the England, and right, so on, and the Spaniard, like me, of course, coming out of the Spaniard.
1: Mm-hmm.
0: But we don't hear about those 3. So prophecy was fulfilled to the very letter, isn't it?
1: Yes, they were uprooted.
0: When they were uprooted, as you say, that little horn started growing and growing and growing. And there was another specific sign. This is important for us to our radio listeners to pay attention, because another characteristic according to the Bible and the prophet of Daniel. So if anybody is going to be getting upset or disappointed, they have to get disappointed not of the voice of the eternal gospel, not as Pastor Perez and my guest, but of the Bible. Because according to Daniel 7:25, there is something else that this power coming out of Rome would be doing. And what was that? My brother Paul, do you have it?
2: Yes, this same papal power that Paul described, we read that last week, last evening, in 2 Thessalonians 2:3-4, the man of sin, the son of perdition, who opposeth and exalteth himself above all that is called God or that is worshipped, so that he as God sitteth in the temple of God, showing himself that he is God.
0: Okay, so this little horn or this power coming out by the while the falling of the Roman Empire would it be so religious that they would be sitting, it says Paul was describing what you just read, sitting in temple in churches pretending that they were or taking over functions that only belong to God. Isn't that what the Bible says?
2: Absolutely. And there's only one person or system that claims this. The Pope calls himself the Vicar of Christ. Leo the 10th blasphemously styled himself the Lion of the Tribe of Judah. Leo the 12th allowed himself to be called the Lord our God. Martin the 5th called himself the Most Holy, the Lord of the Earth, the Master of the Universe, the Father of Kings, the Light of the World.
0: Now all those men that you read in there, Leo the 10th, Leo the 12th, and so on, they were, I mean, just for the sake of so radio listeners will get it very straight, these were popes.
2: Yes.
0: The, you know, popes of the Roman Catholic Church. So we are not inventing, we are not saying anything from our own mouth. We're just repeating what those religious leaders said about themselves, that they were like God in earth. They were the Lord on earth. Yes, Brother Patrick.
1: This exactly fulfills the words of Daniel, Daniel 7:25, where he wrote, "And he shall speak great words against the Most High."
0: Can you elaborate in that a little bit?
1: Where all these popes are claiming to be God, they're taking the place of God, they're speaking blasphemy against God. That's why Jesus was crucified, because he claimed to be the Son of God. Mm-hmm. Here, men on earth claim to be the Vicar of Christ, God on earth, and they're considered the greatest men on earth.
0: Something else that the Bishop of Rome, along with a pagan emperor, did. Because in Daniel 7:25, it describes that the same power would think to change God's law. Can we trace that in history, Brother Patrick? Can we find in the history of Christianity when the Bishop of Rome, together with a pagan emperor, you know, tried to change God's law, the Ten Commandments?
1: Well, the first Sunday law was made in 321 A.D. by Constantine, the first Christian emperor.
0: Okay.
1: But the Christian church was more deeply involved in the Council of Laodicea in 364, where Sunday keeping became to be enforced. And if you kept Sabbath, if you kept the seventh day Sabbath,
0: the true Lord's day. Okay.
1: Yes. If you kept the biblical Sabbath of the fourth commandment, you were punished at that time. And that punishment began to be stricter and stricter until 538 AD, where Justinian declared the Pope to be head of all the holy Sabbath keepers, had to flee to the wilderness, flee to the Alps, flee to obscure hiding places to maintain the truth alive.
0: Right. Now, another question that we must have to answer is, has the Catholic Church, the institution, popes and cardinals, claimed that they did indeed change God's law? Can we find that?
1: Yes.
0: Okay.
1: Just go to any Catholic catechism.
0: Okay. I was going to say that too. Yeah. Yes, Brother Paul.
2: I can't let you pass what he did to the saints. We mentioned in verse 21 that he wore out the saints of the Most High. And in verse 25, Brother Patrick stopped short of mentioning it, that he shall wear out the saints of the Most High. And then the next part says, think to change times and laws. Millions of Waldensians in France were put to death, After the Inquisition of the Jesuit order, 900,000 Orthodox Christians were slain in less than 30 years. The Duke of Alva boasted of having put to death in the Netherlands 36,000, which were executed. And the numbers go on and on. So we have here documented in history them making war against God's people and prevailed against them. They exterminated millions of Christians.
0: So that is another clear distinction of who and what constitute that little horn of that religious political power that was coming out of the pagan Rome. This is important because many people are made to believe, to the good people out there, that this is, again, is going to be a supernatural being that is going to appear after the church is been taken to heaven. And my friends, that is not biblical. It's not according to Thy said the Lord. It is a man-made teaching about the supernatural being coming after the church been taken to heaven. So we must be sincere and be honest with God's word. Either accept God's word or reject it. Yes, Brother
1: Paul. Adding to what Brother Paul said, God's people simply wanted to obey God and Jesus and keep His commandments. And that's why Jesus came, is to save His people from their sin. Sin is when we break one of God's Ten Commandments. The Catholic Church was changing God's law, forcing people to keep a new day of worship, which really came from paganism, the Day of the Sun. And it brought in a lot of easy converts and great political power. And so God's people, being persecuted for keeping the commandments, had to flee to the wilderness.
0: Right. As a fulfillment of the prophecy, isn't it?
2: Yes.
0: Brother Paul?
2: Yes.
0: So, and it was going to be for, according to the prophecy, that persecution would go for some many years, isn't it?
2: Yes.
0: According to the book of Daniel.
2: Yes.
0: It was going to last for how long? On the same book of Daniel. And if we put together Daniel 7:25 with Revelation 12, Revelation 13, you will see, and then of course they can call for the, you know, free literature that we are offering, so we don't have to explain all this, but history tells us that for over 1,000 years, exactly for 1,260 years, this power that was coming out of the Roman pagan Rome would have been persecuting using the power, the secular power, the power of the kings to persecute the saints of Jesus Christ.
2: Absolutely.
0: Okay, so it went from what year to what year, more or less, my brother Patrick?
1: Well, remember Justinian made that decree that made the Pope the head of all the holy churches. He made that in 533, but Belisarius didn't complete his work of uprooting till 538, when it left Rome free for the Pope to reign all by himself there. And that would last for 1,260 years till Napoleon's general Berthier came to Rome and took the Pope captive, took away his civil power, and gave the beast a deadly wound, the little horn a deadly wound, because the little horn and the beast are exactly the same in their characteristics. And so it was that period of time, 538 AD till 1798 AD.
0: Prophecy was fulfilled to the very letter, right? The 1,260 years or days, prophetic days, and we don't have to analyze that. Most of the theologians, even in Protestant, even in Catholic, understand that one day in prophecy is equal to one literal year. So when we go back to history, we'll see the papacy destroying, using the kings of the earth, doing whatever it pleases to them, okay, as a fulfillment of the prophecy, until Napoleon in the 1798, as my brother Patrick said it, put an end to that, to those things. Yes, brother.
1: Very important to realize that in prophecy, where a times and dividing of times represents 3.5 years or 1,260 days or 42 months, mentioned seven times in the Bible, that a day is symbolic of a year, and it's not in the future, and it's not way in, it's that period of time in the history of the prophecy fitting right in there from 538 to 1798.
0: Wow. So the word of God comes to pass regardless if we want to accept it or not, isn't it? Mm-hmm. Yes, Brother Paul.
2: We did not mention the greatest challenge that this system has raised to God's people, and that is changing God's laws.
0: Yes, so we see so far then, because we need to conclude this program today, that history tells us that this prophecy has been coming into pass, and we, as God's children, as Christians, the least that we can do is to accept the word of God and to say, Lord, since now I know the truth about all this prophecy, what should be my commitment? Should I be committed to a man or to an institution, or should we be committed to God? Should we be following man or man traditions, man institutions, or should we follow Jesus and the truth as it is in Jesus? It is my hope and my prayer that all of you out there, along with us, will follow Jesus up to the end. May the Lord bless each one of us.
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10: God created you on purpose and for a purpose. There is a purpose for your life.
11: When we connect with God's purpose, we'll find God-given fulfillment. But today, Pastor Greg Laurie points out that so many are disconnected.
10: 58% of young adults report experiencing little or no purpose or meaning in their lives. Is that a description of you? Here's what you need to know. God has a plan and a purpose just for you. This is-

0: If you don't know where you're going, how do you know when you get there? It seems some people are in permanent wander mode. They're drifting. But those who live for the Lord continually encounter the wonder of God. Wonder or wander? The choice is up to us. And today on A New Beginning, Pastor Greg Laurie helps connect us with the plan and purpose of God. We're in the opening message of a study series in the book of Genesis. We're considering God's plan from the very beginning.
1: So I heard about an older man who was speaking to a younger man, and this young man was a law student. And so the older gentleman asked the younger guy, "Hey, what do you want to do when you graduate?" And he said, "Well, I'd like to get, you know, a position with a law firm and make some good money." And the older man said, "Okay, then what?" And then the guy said, "Well, I'd like to get married and have some children and eventually get a good home to live in." The older man said, "Right, then what?" "Well, then I would like to maybe vacation, you know, a little bit more and eventually travel around the world with my wife." "Yeah, okay, then what?" "Well, I guess I would like to pass my money on to my children so they could live a life as comfortable as I've been able to live." The older man said, "Okay, then what?" "Well, then I guess I die." And the older man said, "Then what? Then what?" You know, we can spend our entire life chasing nothing. It's been said, if you aim at nothing, you're bound to hit it. And there's a lot of people who are walking aimlessly through life with no real meaning or purpose. I'll tell you then what, then comes eternity. So think about this. God created us for a purpose and on purpose. God created you on purpose and for a purpose. There is a purpose for your life. But I read a survey recently that said 58% of young adults report experiencing little or no purpose or meaning in their lives. Is that a description of you? Here's what you need to know. God has a plan and a purpose just for you. It said of David in Acts chapter 13, he served God's purpose in his generation, and then he fell asleep, which is another way of saying he died. So you have a life you're going to live on this earth, as do I, and we're here to serve a purpose. So my question for you is, are you serving that purpose that God has for you? You say, "Well, I'm not sure." What should that purpose be? The Apostle Paul had it right when he said, "My determined purpose in life is to know him and become progressively more deeply and intimately acquainted with him." That's his purpose, and that should be our purpose as well. And so as we look at these things together, we want to make sure we're fulfilling our purpose to do what we're supposed to do. Now, this is a phone. How many of you have these phones? You have a phone? I don't know if this is an iPhone. Maybe you have an Android phone. I'm sorry about that. But no, it's okay. Whatever. So we have this phone. So what is it made for? Well, I found that it really is great for skimming on the surface of the water. I've been able to get about 8 bounces out of my iPhone. I also found it's a fantastic doorstop. Hold the door open with my iPhone. I even scooped up after the dog the other day with my iPhone. Well, of course, I don't do any of these things because that's not what it's made for. What is the iPhone made for? It's made to waste our time and suck all of the joy out of our life. Let's use it for its intended purpose. No, seriously, it can be a tool. Hopefully, we use it for what it is made for. And that's what we want to do with our lives as well. And we find God's purpose for us in this first book of the Bible. God created mankind in his image. He made us in his image. We're not a highly evolved life form. We're not evolving from animals. We're uniquely created and made by God himself. We are his image bearer. That's not true of any other created thing. Genesis 1:26. God said, "Let us make man in our image, according to our likeness. Let them have dominion over the fish of the sea, over the birds of the air, over the cattle, over the earth, and over every creeping thing that creeps on the earth." So God created man in his own image. In the image of God, he created him, male and female, he created them. Then he blessed them and said, be fruitful and multiply, fill the earth and subdue it, and have dominion over the fish of the sea and the birds of the air and every living thing that moves on the earth. It's amazing to look at God's creation and thank God for that creation. But there's no one higher than the creation of humanity. After this, God rested. Go to Genesis 2. By the way, I can't get to every verse in Genesis 1 and 2. So I encourage you to dig in deeper on your own and read ahead. Genesis 2, verse 1. Then the heavens and the earth were finished, and all the host of them. And on the seventh day, God ended his work, which he had made. And he rested on the seventh day from all of the work which he had made. And God blessed the seventh day and sanctified it, because in it he had rested from all the work which he had created and made. We'll stop there. So God did not rest because he was tired. That's why we rest. God rests because he was done. It was completed. It was accomplished. In fact, it's a word that is used here for rest, the Hebrew word Shabbat, where we translate it to Sabbath, and it simply means cease. God's done. I'm finished. There's a similar word in the New Testament that is used, and it is spoken by Jesus as he hangs on the cross of Calvary, where he uttered seven significant statements. And among those statements was this single word, tetelestai. And the word tetelestai is translated, it is finished. What was finished? His work was finished. He had accomplished what he had come to do, to die on the cross for the sin of the world. And it was accomplished. It was completed. It is finished. And our salvation is finished. Once you believe in Jesus Christ, you don't have to work for your salvation. It's a gift to you from God. So you can rest from the weight of sin. And you can rest from your fears as well. In the hand of God who created all things. Listen to this. This almighty God, this all-powerful God, this all-loving God can certainly handle whatever we throw at him. And we should throw our problems at him. 1 Peter 5:7 says, cast all your care upon him, for he cares for you. Now that's interesting, that word cast, as in cast your cares, means to hurl or to throw violently. Like throw your problems on to Jesus. And we all have problems, don't we? We all have anxieties. We all have things that keep us up at night. Cast them on Christ. In fact, that word, cast your cares upon him, it's only used one other time in the New Testament, and that's speaking of when they took that donkey and put their garments on it, and Jesus rode it into Jerusalem on Palm Sunday. So, in effect, here's what the Bible is saying. Cast your cares on Jesus as though he, if you will, was your beast of burden, carrying your problems for you. Let Jesus take your burdens. Let him take your trash. You know, I don't know about how it works in your home, but in our home, I take the trash out. And I have little cans with wheels. And now in California, we have 25 separate trash cans. This is the recyclable things, and this is the other things. What is it? The landfill. And I stand there with these little bags. I don't know which one. I think I'm confused. Are they going to arrest me if I get it wrong? And then the trash man shows up, and I'm so glad he shows up, because he takes my trash, and if I forget one week, that trash starts piling up. The same can be true of life. Your trash can pile up. Your problems can pile up. Your anxieties can pile up. Your sins can pile up. Hurl them on Jesus. Throw them violently, if you will, on Jesus. I don't want this stuff in my life. The God who created the heavens and the earth, the God who brought something out of nothing, the God who created you will bear it for you.
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1: You know, I've heard people describe a trip to Israel as seeing the Bible actually come to life. Hey, everybody, Greg Laurie. And I've been to Israel many times, and I've led a lot of tours, and I have to say that's absolutely true. Listen, when you're walking on the same stones that Jesus himself walked on, Well, that's something that's enriching to your faith. It's not just a travel experience. 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
2: 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Well, today we're giving some thought to the plan and purpose God has for each of our lives. Pastor Greg continues.
1: God can bring a Genesis in your life. Again, Genesis means beginning. God can bring a new beginning in your life. He can make all things new. We've all done things we regret. We've all said things we wish we had not said. But God can change that if we come to Him and bring our lives to Him. Here's the thing to consider as we close this message. To me, this is a real mind-boggler. This Almighty God, the creator of the heavens and the earth, this God who has a name for every star, the God who brought this magnificent creation out of nothing, cares about you and He loves you. David was watching over his flock of sheep one day, one night actually, and he wrote this down in Psalm 8. When I look at the night sky and I see the work of your fingers, the moon and the stars that you set in place, what are mortals that you should think about them? What are human beings that you should care for them? Have you ever just laid out and looked up into the sky? You have to find a spot where you can actually see the stars. But as you look up there, you just think, wow, the God who made all of this cares about me. He knows every star by name. He knows every bird that falls to the ground. He knows every thought that we think, and He's thinking about me. As David wrote in Psalm 109, I'm poor and needy, yet you think of me. In Psalm 40, we read the psalmist say, many, O Lord, are your wonderful works which you've done, and your thoughts toward us cannot be counted. If I were to speak of them, they're more than you could number. I love that. God's thinking about you. God cares about you. And think about Jeremiah 29:11, of course, where I know the thoughts that they think towards you, says the Lord. Thoughts of peace and not of evil, to give you a future and a hope. Let me come back to that question I raised earlier. Why did God create me? What is the purpose of my life? What is the meaning of my life? Heard about a father that was driving his daughter for the first day of middle school, and he thought it was time to start talking to her about some deep subjects. So he turned to her and he said, honey, what is the meaning of life? And she said, the meaning of my life is to please mom. And the dad said, oh, well, what about dad? She said, the meaning of your life is to please mom too. So pretty good answer. Because the Bible says if mama ain't happy, ain't nobody happy. The Bible doesn't say that, but it's got some truth there. No, but the meaning of my life is to please God. The meaning of my life is to know God. The meaning of my life is to glorify God. I said earlier, He said eternity in my heart. I'm wired to worship. I was made to have a relationship with God. Of course, that was all lost in the Garden of Eden. And we'll talk about that next time when Adam and Eve ate of that forbidden fruit. But the point is simply this. I can know God because Christ died for my sin. He came and walked among us as a man, died on the cross and rose again from the dead. And now He stands at the door of our heart and He knocks. But you have to open that door and let Him come in, and He will reveal the purpose of your life. Maybe you've chased after the things this world offers and you found them empty. You've tried everything it has. Back to that opening illustration. Then what? You reach all your goals. You check all the boxes. You get the accolades and even more. You have the success. Then what? I'll tell you then what. Then ultimately life will come to an end. And then you stand before God. But you don't have to be afraid if you're a Christian. Because if you're a Christian, you can say along with the Apostle Paul, for me to live is Christ and to die is gain. It doesn't mean that the Christian has a death wish. It doesn't mean we get up in the morning and say, I sure hope I die today. I don't think anyone loves life more than a Christian because we know the Creator. But having said that, we don't have to fear death anymore because we know there's an afterlife and we'll spend it in the presence of God in heaven, reunited with loved ones who have died in faith, who have preceded us. But until that day, we want our life to count and we want it to matter. And so I ask you, do you have a relationship with God? Walking with Jesus Christ, knowing your sin is forgiven, living in a close relationship with Him. That's why you were made. Again, as Paul said, my determined purpose in life is to know Him. Do you know Him? You may know all about Him. That doesn't mean you know Him. To know Him is to have Him living inside of you as your Savior and your Lord and your friend and your Master and your God, your Lord. And only you can ask Him to come into your life. So we're going to close in prayer. And I'm going to extend an invitation for anyone that wants Jesus Christ to come into their life or anybody that wants to make a recommitment to Him. Let's all pray. Father, thank you for your love for us. Thank you for creating us. We're created on purpose, for a purpose, and that purpose is to know you. And I pray for anybody here or watching, wherever they are, if they don't have a relationship with you, let this be the moment they believe. How many of you would say today, I need Jesus. I don't have Him living in my life. I am actually very afraid to die. I have a big hole in my soul. And I want to find this meaning and purpose you've been talking about today. Pray for me. If you want Jesus Christ to come into your life, if you want Him to forgive you of your sin, if you want to know that you will go to heaven when you die, pray these words. Lord Jesus, I know that I'm a sinner, but I know that you're the Savior who was born in the manger of Bethlehem, who died on the cross of Calvary and rose again from the dead. Jesus, come into my life. I choose to follow you now. Be my Savior. Be my Lord. Be my God, and be my friend. In Jesus' name I pray. Amen.

0: An important prayer from Pastor Greg Laurie with those making a change in their relationship with the Lord today. 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You know, Pastor Greg, so many people have enjoyed the movie Jesus Revolution, but they've asked you a lot of did it really happen like that questions, you know?
1: Yes.
0: Well, there's a way to get the full story, the true story, and that's by way of a book we're making available, the original book, Jesus Revolution. Let's talk about some of the questions that you've had. Let me shoot some questions to you as sort of a lightning round, and you give us quick answers to these questions. All right?
1: All right.
0: So,
1: let's go.
0: Did Pastor Chuck really look like Kelsey Grammer?
1: You know, they do slightly resemble each other, but the answer is you have to decide that for yourself.
0: All right. So did Kathy have a part in you coming to the Lord?
1: No, that's actually a little bit of film magic there. There's two stories in the original story, how I came to faith, and it was a girl that I had met who was a Christian. And she was at the Christian meeting, and it kind of drew me there to hear the gospel. But I told this to the director, John Irwin. He said, you can't have two love interests in one movie, so we're going to have it all be just Kathy. Well, the other girl wasn't really a love interest, but she did get my attention. So the answer is no, Kathy did not play a role in bringing me to Christ. I met Kathy after I became a Christian. Sorry if that messes it up for you.
0: So, this was in the movie. Did the historic band Love Song really get its start after informally playing a couple of tunes for Pastor Chuck Smith?
1: Yeah, very true. They were already a pre-existing rock band. They all came to Christ, and they were just writing some new songs, some Christian songs, and they went to see Pastor Chuck because the Jesus movement was beginning to take off at that point, and they went into his office and played. And I have to tell you, when just the guys played, just them and their guitars and their beautiful harmonies, it was so impressive. It was so incredible. And Chuck was deeply moved and asked them, I think, to play at church that night. And so that was really the beginning of what we call today contemporary Christian music.
0: Yeah. Did Chuck really wash the feet of hippies coming into the church?
1: Yes. Well, the story is told that they had replaced the carpet at Calvary Chapel. And the young hippie kids were coming in, and they were barefoot, and they were sitting in the pews, and they were putting their toes to the little holes that held the little communion cups. After you received communion, there would be a place to put your cup. So they were poking their toes through, and so the elders came to Chuck and said, Pastor Chuck, we can't have these kids coming into the church barefoot. They have to wear shoes. Well, he didn't want to put any barrier between these kids and hearing the gospel. So he said, well, they should come in anyway. No, we just put in new carpet, they said. So Chuck came up with a solution. He decided he would wash the feet of the kids so they could come into church barefoot. So that's a true story.
0: Well, all these stories are recounted in your book called Jesus Revolution, are they not?
1: Yeah, that's right. You know, Dave, actually, the author of the book is Ellen Vaughn, who's a prolific, outstanding writer, but it was written with me because I told her the stories. So it's actually in her voice. It's beautifully written. She does a deep dive into the history of the time, into the culture, what was going on in America, the backdrop of the Jesus movement. 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
0: Yeah, that's right. 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
5: 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Our hope is in the Lord. 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There is hope for America because the Bible assures us that God is still sovereign and He still rules over the nations. So let us look to God with faith for our nation's future. Let us thank Him for His blessings in the past. And let us ask Him to guide this nation in the years to come. 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

0: every Christian is commissioned to seek the lost and tell them about Jesus. 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Today on Truth for Life Weekend, we'll hear a wake-up call from Jesus himself. Alistair Begg is teaching from John chapter 4, beginning with verse 27.
1: We're looking for a second time this morning at what proves to be a life-changing encounter between this no-named woman from Samaria and Jesus of Nazareth. It's the intimate awareness of her details shown by Jesus that has caused this woman to be profoundly impacted by Jesus' words. After his statement there in verse 18, her perspective on him shifts dramatically. If your Bible is open, you will see that in verse 9, in the opening gambit, she says, "How can you ask me for a drink? You are a Jew and I am a Samaritan woman." That was his identity, a Jew. Now in verse 19, she says, "Sir, I can see that you are a prophet." It's going to advance beyond this. She's going to ask the question, I think perhaps this is actually the Messiah, the Christ. And the section of the chapter is going to end with a declaration, surely this man is the Savior of the world. She is able to say that since she understands him to be a prophet, she thinks he can perhaps deal with a question that has been in her mind. We're not going to tackle that question just now. Jesus simply explains to her that if she thinks in geographical or territorial terms, when it comes to worshiping God, she's thinking along the wrong lines. In fact, the time is coming and has now come, he says, when people will worship God in spirit and in truth. To which the lady says in verse 25, "I know that Messiah, that is called Christ, is coming, and when he comes, he will explain everything to us." And then imagine being there to process the response of Jesus. "I am Christ. I am the Messiah speaking to you now," Jesus said. "I am the Messiah speaking to you now." And as she sits, presumably processing that information, verse 27 tells us that the disciples make their return. This is not the return of the Jedi. This is the return of the disciples. They had gone off, as we discovered in verse 8, to pick up food for lunch. It was an important assignment. They took it seriously. They had made the journey, and they had now returned. If we were editing a film, we would be cutting between these various scenes as the narrative progresses, and I'll do that with you, hopefully in a way that helps to settle it in our minds. All we really need to notice in verse 27 is that these disciples, upon their return, were surprised, but at the same time silent. We now cut, and the scene cuts to the picture of the water jar left behind, and we see the back of the woman as she proceeds into town. She left her water pot, went back into the town, and said to the people, "Come out and see the man who told me everything I've ever done. Who told me everything I have ever done. Who do you think you are? Told you everything you've ever done? Yes, told me everything I've ever done. Me, little messed up me. Little go to the well by yourself, me. Little no-name woman from Samaria, me. Little friendless me. Can this be the Messiah, do you think?" Now look at verse 30. It's dramatic, isn't it? They came out of the town and started to come to Jesus. On the strength of this, on the strength of this particular lady issuing this particular invitation. It's wonderful, really, isn't it? Should be an encouragement to all of us who think we're no good at issuing invitations. Certainly when it comes to explaining to people what has happened to us in terms of our Christian experience. Not all of us, of course, have a story to tell. But some who are here this morning, like this woman, have been picked up and set on the right way. And as a result of that, we have something to say. But we're often very diffident. And it may well be because we think, really, why would anyone want to listen to me? I don't think I should speak, because if I say, why don't you come to the patio, or why don't you come and attend this Bible study with me, or why don't we have coffee and let me tell you about this, the chances are no one will pay any attention to me at all. But listen, when God is at work, you'll be amazed at what happens. I'm sure this lady must have been amazed. Why don't you come out and see the man who told me everything I ever did? And people said, yeah, that's okay, we'll do that. Meanwhile, verse 31, meanwhile, back at the well, the disciples are urging, let me tell you about this. The chances are no one will pay any attention to me at all. But listen.

Jesus said to them, verse 32, I have food to eat that you know nothing about. And the disciples began to look at one another and said, did somebody bring him food when we were away? In other words, they respond literally. They respond physically. Now look at the disclosure. Verse 34. The disciples' complete misunderstanding opens up the way for Jesus to teach them this vitally important lesson. My food, said Jesus, is to do the will of him who sent me and to finish his work. Now, this is a theme which runs throughout the Gospel, certainly throughout the Gospel of John. You go back to verse 34 of chapter 4. My food, said Jesus, is to do the will of him who sent me and to finish his work. Now, keep that word finish in mind, because it is the same root that you will find if you read all the way to chapter 19 and you find Jesus upon the cross. And from the cross, remember one of the things he says. It is finished. Not a cry of despair, but a declaration of the fact that he has completed what he set out to do, namely to die in the place of sinners so that those who deserve God's judgment and his wrath may not experience that judgment and wrath, because by grace, through faith, they have come to believe in the sacrifice of Jesus, who in this moment is explaining to these disciples that food and meat and drink for him was simply to do what his Father had sent him to do. And that becomes the occasion of him saying, and I'd like you to wake up and see the harvest. Your eyes are dull. You need to open your eyes. Isn't that the phrase there in verse 35? I tell you, open your eyes and look at the fields. This is a wake-up call, not just to these fellows on that day, but it is a wake-up call to all who are the followers of the Lord Jesus Christ. Because it is a reminder to us that very easily, like these fellows, we can become preoccupied with what is mundane and miss the overarching mission to which we're called. We can actually get preoccupied with the doing of church and the way everything works and fits together and who's where and why and when, and forget the fact that Jesus is saying to us, I want you to wake up and see the harvest. I want you to open your eyes, not simply when you're in here in order that you might read the Bible, but when you're out of here in order that you might see the people. And what he's saying here is that the seed sown in this woman's life, is already bearing fruit in the harvest of the advancing Samaritans. Now this parable of one sowing and another reaping is capable of all kinds of interpretation. Some have said that Jesus is referencing John the Baptist and his preparatory work, and now his disciples are entering into the benefits of reaping what John himself had sown. There are all kinds of legitimate ways, I think, in which we might make application of this, but it's hard not to see ultimately John chapter 12 and verse 24 in Jesus' statement. And for this, you're going to have to turn to it, otherwise it will make no sense at all. John chapter 12 and verse 23. People had come and wanted to see Jesus. Verse 23, on hearing this, Jesus replied, the hour has come for the Son of Man to be glorified. I tell you the truth, unless a grain of wheat falls to the ground and dies, it remains only a single seed. But if it dies, it produces many seeds. Now, Jesus is predicting his death, isn't he? It is only as the seed of the life of the Lord Jesus is sown in death, the death of the cross, that the fruit of eternal life may be reaped by anyone. And in an ultimate sense, it is Jesus who has done the hard work. It is Jesus who has finished the work so that we might enter into the benefits of that for which we did not sow. For we have reaped from his work eternal life. And when that takes hold of our lives, then we will understand that he intends for those who have been so changed

0: to be the agents for change and for reaping in the lives of others. That's why last time we tried to anchor chapter 4 and chapter 3, and I invite you just to turn back one page to chapter 3, to verse 16 all over again. We said it was the most famous verse probably in John, maybe in the Bible. Look at it again. For God so loved the world that he gave his one and only Son, that whoever believes in him shall not perish but have eternal life. For God did not send his Son into the world to condemn the world, but to save the world through him. Now, there's a sense in which when you go into chapter 4, it's true in chapter 3, but it seems more graphic in chapter 4. Chapter 4, if you like, begins to give us an immediate portrait of what that means in action. What does it mean that God has loved the world? Well, it means that the message of the good news is not restricted to the Jew. It breaks the boundaries of that and bleeds over into the Samaritan world. And indeed, the harvest amongst these Samaritans is the indication, the first indication in John's gospel, of the fact of the inclusive nature of the gospel, of the universal nature of the gospel's appeal, that it is for all men and all women everywhere. God so loved the world that he gave his only Son. And that there is eternal life, as we saw in verse 15 of chapter 3, for all who believe. Now let's just underline this. God is a seeking and a saving God. That gives the lie to the notion that in actual fact, men are seeking for God, and God somehow is hiding from them. No, that's not true. Men and women today may be seeking for peace, they may be seeking for fulfillment, they may be seeking for all kinds of things, but they are not seeking God. But God is seeking them. He is the God who comes to Adam and Eve in the garden and says, "Where are you?" If we were to believe the way it is told to us by anthropologists and sociologists, it is the absolute reverse of that, isn't it? That God is away hiding somewhere, and Adam and Eve are going around the garden going, "Where are you? Where are you? I'm looking for you." No, Adam and Eve are hiding. Look at John chapter 3. What does it say? This is the verdict. 19, light has come into the world, but men love darkness instead of light because their deeds were evil. So you have these two things set side by side. Men and women hiding in the darkness, and the light of the world coming to penetrate that darkness. Here the darkness is represented in the actual experience of this no-named woman at the well. And into the darkness of her life comes the light of Jesus, which first of all is a painful light in that it shows up her dark spots. But it is a purifying light insofar as it shows her condition in order that it might radically change her condition. That's why we said last time that the work of the gospel is not simply to expose our search for satisfaction, but is to expose our need of a Savior. And God's great purpose for a world that is rebellious and lost is a purpose of grace and salvation. He seeks out all kinds of people. Religious fellows with a background and an intelligence, as in chapter 3, and disenfranchised women, as in chapter 4. Jesus does not sit at this well as an example to this woman of how she could live her life if she could only sort herself out. He does not stand before her as an example that she may begin to approximate to. What a sorry, hopeless charge that would be. The message of the gospel is that Jesus comes to live within a person so that the pattern that he has established is a pattern that is fulfilled in the power that he provides as we live in the presence that he grants. Saves people from evil and from helplessness. Saving people from the chains that tie us to our past. providing what is necessary to live as he demands. Well, what's the point? Well, there may be a number of points, but this is the one I want to make. Since God is a seeking and saving God, those who are God's children should be about the business of seeking too. That's why he turns to these fellows and he says, wake up and see the harvest. Open your eyes. I know the standard thing is 4 months, he says, but I'm telling you it's now. It's hard for me not to apply this, however illegitimately, and say some of us are waiting to get serious about this business until we get through this next phase, you know. Well, when I complete my studies, when I sell my company, when I marry my fiance, when my children are gone, when I graduate, all of these things that we think somehow or another are legitimate excuses, allowing us to sidestep the implications of simply doing whatever we do every day to the end that unbelieving people might become the committed followers of Jesus Christ. It's not necessarily that our circumstances are about to be radically altered. Perhaps it is simply that the way in which we engage in what we do is radically changed because of our perspective. Oh, look at all these lonely people. Where do they all come from? Look at all these lonely people. Where do they all belong? That's it, he says. That's what I'm on about. That's what I'm on about. If we're going to take such a commission seriously, then it will mean that we emulate Jesus in this respect. Jesus does not come with a prepackaged formula to Nicodemus or to the woman at the well, or indeed to anyone. He gets everybody ultimately to the same place, but he is masterful in the way he reaches his destination. He doesn't use prepackaged language, and he doesn't have some kind of standard shtick that he always uses as his introduction. He starts with this lady where she is. Where's this lady? This lady has got a thing about relationships, and this lady's probably got a thing about sex. This lady is a contemporary lady. She's been looking for love in all the wrong places. She's had 5 husbands. We don't know the details. She has a live-in lover. Jesus treats her with courtesy, with respect, with dignity, but he does not sidestep the issue. Go call your husband and come back. I don't have a husband. Good. Now we're going to talk about what we really need to talk about. If you and I are going to take seriously the commission, then we're going to have to be prepared to talk to people about the areas that are represented in their lives, relationships, sex, whatever it might be. And to tread the narrow path between the idolization of sex and the denigration of sex, neither of which is biblical. But to recognize that there isn't a magazine in the checkout that doesn't sell something on the basis of human sexuality. To recognize that there's hardly a day passes whereby all of the imagery that is confronting us vis-a-vis advertising is directly related to all of these things, and we live in that world. How are you going to handle this kind of woman?
1: Well, I can't believe that you've had 5 husbands. I mean, that's absolutely disgraceful. I can't, goodness gracious, 1 is bad enough. I hate to think what 5 would be like. And I would think after you've had 5, what do you got another guy in the house for? Goodness gracious.
0: What are we to do with the fellow who by his choices has taken himself completely outside the bonds of God's pattern and plan? He says he's very pleased, but he isn't. Are we brave enough to exhibit love rather than hostility, or to retreat in fear? You see, we can learn from Jesus' love. There is no love like the love of Jesus. There's no love like Jesus' love. Father, your love is a faithful love, expressed in Jesus. And we can learn from Jesus' language, can't we? No tribal language, no pious language, no technical language, not a bunch of jargon laid on the lady, nothing that is disdainful, nothing that is embattled, none of that at all. I don't know, but I would imagine this lady was on a quest for freedom. Looking for freedom, looking for authenticity, actually maybe trying to find what it meant, find out what it meant for her to be her. And in that respect, she's a very contemporary woman. And these are our friends and these are our neighbors. And to them we go with the good news that only in Christ is there true freedom to be found without being enslaved. And only ultimately in Jesus is there a kind of acceptance and community that will allow you to be who you really are under God while living in the discovery of his plan for your purity. And that was the woman's discovery, and with that we end. I ended by putting down my Bible, and I just sat for a moment or two, and I said to myself, I wonder if this woman ever made it to Jerusalem on the day that the sun turned dark. I wonder if this woman ever snuggled in with the rest of the brave women around the cross. It's pure conjecture on my part. But if she did, and she looked up to the cross with the women there, she would have been present to hear the end of the story, if you like. She would have heard Jesus say, "Tetelestai," it is finished. And she might have said to herself, when I told him all the sins I'd ever done, and he said, "I've got you covered," maybe this is what he meant. Can it possibly be, she would have said, that this Jesus is hanging there in shame so that I might stand here in glory? Because that's the gospel. He takes what he doesn't deserve, our sins, so that he might grant what we don't deserve. Salvation, forgiveness, freedom, hope. And it all starts with, "Can I have a drink of water, please?" And advances profoundly with this statement, "Come and see a man who told me everything I ever did."
2: 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It's called Union with Christ, The Blessings of Being in Him. In this book, Sinclair explores the phrase, "in Christ." 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I'm Bob Lapine. Thanks for taking time out of your weekend to study the Bible with us. When something bad happens, do you assume it's always punishment for sin? Next weekend, we'll learn how God sometimes uses these predicaments to display his work and glory. I hope you can join us. The Bible teaching of Alistair Begg is furnished by Truth for Life, where the learning is for living.
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14: This is the voice of truth, the voice of God's inerrant, absolute, unbroken, verbally inspired word. 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Shelton Sr. The title of the message is The Trail of the Serpent, the Race Corrupter. And we'll give you the mailing address and more information at the close of the service.
15: As an introduction to our message today, as we continue the subject, the trail of the serpent. Because of pride in his wisdom and beauty, he sinned, that is, stumbled and trespassed against God, and that which he stumbled over was the offense of the cross. That Christ, the Messiah, would redeem a people unto himself by giving himself for their sins. He revolted against God's purpose for man that he planned before Lucifer's creation. And Lucifer, according to John 8:44, became a murderer manslayer from the beginning. He hated the Adam, man, who was created a little lower than the angels. And he hated Christ, who was to take part of flesh and blood through the seed of Abraham, that it might be made in the likeness of flesh and taste death for every man as the Son of Man. He sought to slay Adam so that Christ could not become the God-man, because only as man could Christ die and through death destroy him that had the power of death, that is the devil, and deliver them who through fear of death were all their lifetime subject to bondage. It was Satan's purpose to set up a kingdom in opposition to Christ. According to John 8:44, we also found that Satan is a liar from the beginning and the father of it. It is this lie or delusion that Satan hides behind to deceive the man. And this is his method from the beginning of time, or the creation of the world. It was by deception that he seduced the angels, and it was by deception that he enticed our first parents to surrender their life and happiness and well-being into his hands. But the moment they obeyed the voice of Satan, they found that God's warning was true. In the day that thou eatest thereof, thou shalt surely die. They found themselves locked in Satan's prison house of death. Yes, Satan succeeded in killing the man, and he did it through deception as an angel of light. 2 Corinthians 11:13. Satan is a powerful being, and he can slay sinners, but he can't give life and raise the sinners from the dead. I wish you realized the power of Satan so you would flee to Christ. When God drove the guilty pair from the realm of life into the corridors of death, that is the course of this world, Ephesians 2:2, which is only a grave with both ends knocked out. Now you study that. That's the course of this world. He gave them the promise that Messiah would come and as a sacrifice for sin and open the way back to the tree of life. And as a seal of the covenant, he slew animals and made tunics of skin and told them to bring the lamb to the altar at the east of the garden in remembrance of his covenant until Messiah came. There in the garden, God promised Satan that he would one day bruise his head, that is, utterly crush his headship over man and forever rid the universe of sin. Praise the Lord, my friend. Christ met Satan as a man and conquered the king of death and his reign of death over to everyone who has come under the reign of grace through the righteousness of Christ our Lord. I wish you experienced that. So long Satan's suit for 6,000 years has been to keep the God-man from coming of the seed of the woman. And since his incarnation and crucifixion, he has sought to defeat the eternal purpose and decree of the Godhead from before the foundation of the world to call out his elect, whom he redeemed with his own precious blood. But God has defeated him in every skirmish, and we are looking up and listening for the shout, the voice of the archangel and the trump of God, because he is coming again. Satan is a defeated foe, and we can trust our Lord to protect us from the wrath of Satan, because we're kept by the power of God through faith unto salvation, ready to be revealed in the last day. 1 Peter 1:5. As we scan the pages of history in God's Word, let's keep in mind that Satan always works in every instance according to his own personality, which is pride, covetousness, and lust. Pride gives him a false concept of his greatness and importance and a sense of independence. Covetousness is that lie that he parades under, that Christ the truth will not fulfill the purpose and the counsel and the decree of the Godhead, but that he himself will be God and have all power and all his heart purposes. Now that's the battleground of today. Get this truth. Man in his evil covetousness loves to believe Satan's lie. He loves to believe that God will not call him to judgment for his sins. He loves to believe that he has a right to get all he can, keep it, and use it for himself, and not be called into judgment for his stewardship and his sins. Then lust is that vehement desire in the heart of Satan, that fervent and eager and patient and zealousness in his pursuit of his one desire, to kill the man and defeat Christ. These are the three motivating principles of the world system that Satan controls. 1 John 2:15, pride, lust, and covetousness. These are three elements that characterize the trail of the serpent from the holy sanctuary in heaven to the time that he is cast in the lake of fire. Pride, corruption, and violence follows him wherever he goes. When Cain was born, Eve thought she had gotten the man from Jehovah, literally the Messiah, but she named her second child Abel, meaning vanity and emptiness, because she realized that Cain was a sinner like themselves. Therefore, she taught the boys their need of the coming Redeemer for their sins, and Adam took them to the altar sacrifice. The seed of truth was planted in Abel's heart and brought the sacrifice of blood and acknowledged himself a sinner. But Cain's pride and self-righteousness made him an easy prey to Satan's deception, and he developed a beautiful system of worship by offering the works of his hands. When God rebuked him, he hardened his heart in self-will, so that he was taken captive by Satan and incited to murder his brother. Here we have the echo of Satan and his relationship to Christ before creation of man and how he failed. It all boils itself down to the fact that Satan offered to God his self-righteous system of religion based on self-will, beautiful outward appearance, and the wisdom of the world. In the place of the worship of Christ, in his humiliation and obedience unto death, when God rejected him, he turned with all the vengeance of murder upon Christ and man, his son by adoption. Religion is cruel. The most cruel thing in the world is religion. Yes, it is. And man under the cloak of religion is corrupt. Here we have Cain as the first type of Satan's son, the Antichrist. And Genesis 4:16 sets forth Cain's civilization as an exact prototype of the times of the Gentiles in which we now live, and of which Christ said, as in the days of Noah, so shall it be in the coming of the Son of Man. It was Satan's organized world system, characterized by the lust of the flesh, the lust of the eyes, and the pride of life. 1 John 2:15. It was under a world under the direct control of Satan that he was able to introduce a strange or foreign flesh into the race of man and bring the judgment of God upon the race of man, to destroy it and completely from the face of the earth. Satan's method is always the same. Lead the individual under the cloak of deception as an angel of light to detract one iota from the significance of Christ's substitutionary death on the cross for sinners under the curse of sin and Satan. Then corrupt and violence follows its natural course to death and hell. That's what's happening today. The incarnation of Christ is a mystery, the greatest mystery to the finite mind of man. The Apostle Paul called it the mystery of godliness. When God pronounced the curse first on the serpent and then on man, he addressed Satan saying, I will put enmity between thee and the woman, between thy seed, Antichrist, and her seed, Christ. It, seed of the woman, Christ, shall bruise thy head, Satan's authority, and thou shalt bruise his heel. The seed of the woman is the Christ incarnated. The seed of the serpent, listen now, is Satan incarnated. Now let that soak in. Let me repeat that. The seed of the woman is Christ incarnated. The seed of the serpent is Satan incarnated. Now let that soak in. May you think seriously. Many people want to jump up and say, oh, the angels are sexless and they don't marry. Now, nowhere in the Bible does it say that angels are sexless. Everywhere angels are spoken of as sons of the Elohim and with the masculine pronoun he or them. And there is no place that they are spoken of in the Bible as sexless. Jesus said that in the resurrection, believers neither marry or give in marriage, neither can they die anymore, for they are equal unto the angels. Luke 20, 35. One day, in the fullness of time, the Holy Spirit will be withdrawn and the restraining hand removed from Satan's lust, and he will produce his son, called the Lie, in John 8, 44. But from Genesis 3:15 until the present time, he is trying to intrude himself into the race of mankind. Now, you study that seriously, will you? In Genesis 6:1-2, we are plainly told that the sons of God, or the sons of the Elohim, saw the daughters of men, that they were fair, and took them wives of all which they chose. And the offspring of this union is given us in verse 4. There were giants in the earth in those days, and also after that when the sons of God came in unto the daughters of men, they bare children to them, and the same became mighty men, which were of old, men of renown, that is, the heroes. The language of God's word is plain. It is men's preconceived ideas, which is prejudice that makes it difficult, and you try to reason it out. You can't do it. The sons of the Elohim are the angels and can only be fallen angels, as Jude tells us in verse 6, and the angels which kept not their first estate, that is, preserved themselves in their own original created state, but left their own habitation, deserted their own household, their own people or kind, he hath reserved in everlasting chains unto darkness, unto the day of judgment of the great day. Some of the fallen angels were permitted, now you listen closely, to invade the human race in the apostasy of Cain civilization. And God saw that the wickedness of man was great in the earth, and that every imagination of the thoughts of his heart was only evil continually, because the earth was corrupt, for all flesh had corrupted his way upon the earth, and the earth was filled with violence through them. So God said, the end of all flesh is come before me, and behold, I will destroy them with the earth. Both the race and the earth were destroyed, and the waters washed it all in the depths of the sea. It's strange that in all their findings, they have not found human skeletons buried in this earth. Why? God washed them all into the sea. And there in the 20th chapter of Revelation, it said, and the sea gave up the dead, which were in it. Those bodies were washed into the sea, the millions of them. He had to clean the earth. Everywhere you see the work of Satan in its beginning and end, you have false religion, corruption, and violence before judgment and destruction. Just as God raised up Seth after Cain slew Abel, so God raised up Noah to begin the human race again. His purpose of grace cannot be thwarted or defeated or sidestepped in any way, because he said, "My counsel shall stand, and I will do all my pleasure." Isaiah 40:16. The Jews from antiquity and all the early church fathers believed this account in Genesis, but so-called high learning has tried to disprove the first 11 chapters of Genesis, and man again has lost his way upon the earth back to Jehovah God. Genesis 8:1 says, "And God remembered Noah and brought the ark to rest upon Mount Ararat, where he offered his first sacrifice, a blood offering, upon the altar. And he made a covenant with Noah that he'd never again destroy the earth completely by a flood. But Satan's purpose and secret designs to slay the race by corruption, by corrupting it, did not die. And we see him again bringing judgment upon the race one century later. In Genesis 11, we find that this one great family dwelt together in the plain in the land of Shinar, later known as Babylon. And they said, "Go to, let us make brick, burn them thoroughly. Go to, let us make brick, and stone for stone, and slime had they for mortar. And they said, "Go to, let us build a city and a tower whose top may reach unto heaven. And let us make a name, lest we be scattered abroad upon the face of the whole earth." Then it says the Lord came down to see the city and the tower which the children of men built. And the Lord said, "Behold, the people is one, and they have all one language, and this they begin to do, and nothing will restrain them from doing it, which they have imagined to do." So God came down, confounded their language, scattered them abroad upon the face of the earth. On the face of the, you might wonder, what were they doing? And what was it that the Lord saw they imagined to do? He saw he had to restrain them in it. In Genesis 10, we find that Nimrod, grandson of Ham, was a mighty hunter, a rebel before the Lord, and the beginning of his kingdom was Babel. In the land of Shinar, Nimrod was the first king of Babylon, and in him we see again another forerunner, a prototype of the Antichrist. Through him, Satan leaves his trail of the serpent across the world's history. Babylon is called in Revelation 17:5, mystery, Babylon the Great, the mother of harlots and abominations of the earth. In other words, Babylon is the mother of all, I mean all religions or religious sects of the offsprings of the Babylonian mysteries, which the men unwashed with the blood of Christ becomes the moral stench of the sinner who is trying to offer the work of his filthy hands to God, and it stinks in his nostrils. God is holy, which means clean, pure, and only the blood of Christ can wash the sinner clean and make him presentable to God the Father. Remember that, friend. Now let's examine the scripture and see what Nimrod's system of worship that Nimrod established at Babel. When he led the people to build a great tower, he also taught his Babylonian mysteries, which only the initiated were admitted to, on top of the tower, which was built in steps like a pyramid, leading up to a room on top, which was the temple of the sun god, who was the chief over man gods. If you will read the Babylonian mythologies, as well as those of other early nations, you'll find a similar story of the gods or heroes, because after the confusion of tongues, the people carried their pagan religion with them. It is the story of battles and love affairs, of sin, corruption, and violence of the gods. Where did Nimrod get this? Turn to Joshua 24:1-3, and let's read a few statements. Joshua is giving his last charge to the nation Israel before his death. and he is warning him to worship the Lord. And Joshua said to all the people, "Thus says, thus the Lord God of Israel, your fathers dwelt on the other side of the flood in old times, even Terah, the father of Abraham, the father of Nahor, and they served other gods." That is, the fathers on the other side of the flood are before the flood. "And I took your father Abraham from the other side of the flood." That is, he is a descendant of the man Adam, whose forefather Noah was preserved through the flood. God is reminding the nation that they are descendants of the same wicked people who were destroyed by the flood because they served other strange foreign gods. Now let's look at verse 14, 15. "Now therefore fear the Lord and serve him in sincerity and in truth, and put away the gods of your fathers, the gods which your fathers served on the other side of the flood and in Egypt, and serve the Lord." Then he says, "Choose you this day whom ye will serve, whether the gods which your fathers served that were on the other side of the flood, or the gods of the Amorites in whose land ye dwell. But as for me and my house, we will serve the Lord." The gods on the other side of the flood were the same heroes, men of renown, the giants who were the offspring of the fallen angels and women of the human race. The Lord told Joshua to warn the people again of the consequences of worshiping and serving other gods, which is to bring them under the wrath of the curse of God. Joshua refers to other gods here without referring to their origin, because he had taken over the leadership after Moses' death, and it had been only 14 years since the great leader of the children of Israel sang his farewell song in Deuteronomy 32. And I wish you would read that. I wish you would read 32nd chapter of Deuteronomy, in which he warns the people against the strange gods. Verse 16. Here Moses used the word for strange, meaning an alien by birth, belonging to another family, and one who turns aside to lodge at another's house. Also unlawful. These strange Elohim are none other than the fallen angels that brought on the flood judgment. Listen again to the next verse. They sacrificed unto devils, not to God, but the gods Elohim, whom they knew not, to new gods that came up newly, whom your fathers feared not. Notice that phrase, to gods Elohim, whom they knew not. This religion of Nimrod came down from before the flood, and the great exploits of these giants, corrupt, violent deeds were remembered by the sons of Noah, were woven into mythology of the heathen nations. And here was Israel worshiping and offering sacrifices to them and not to the God who had redeemed them and delivered them from the hand of the enemy. Then the phrase "to new gods that come newly up" means these Elohim are fallen angels, come near, that is, approached or had access to and entrenched in or entered in, that is, into the home and cohabited with the women. Moses said, "whom your fathers feared not," that is, they were not afraid of them, but they were not horrified at the awful thing that was done in our midst. How seared is the conscience of a man who laps up sin and drinks it down with no fear of God before his eyes. That was Satan's purpose in that day, to destroy the man, produce his son, a new race of kind of flesh, a stranger, or the covenant of grace. Did he hope to make God accept him back into his favor by intruding into the nature of man? I don't know. But he brought a greater curse upon himself and every sinner who is deceived by the lie, because they're twice dead, plucked up by the roots.
14: 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Shelton Sr., and we air his broadcast every week at this same time over many, many stations, about 100 stations, I believe, now, over the Internet, going all around the world, in Beijing, China, and Thailand, and Hong Kong, and Northern Ireland, and all of those places. 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All you do is call me, write me, email me. 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We also accept your tithes and offering over your credit card. We'd be glad to do that. Make it free, make it easy for you. You just tell us what you'd like to do. And if you would, I ask that you pray for the old trailblazer. Pastor Pendarvis here. I'm coming down now to the evening shadows of life. Folks ask me how I'm doing. I'm doing okay. I'm just kind of getting slow a little bit. But the Lord's been gracious to me all of these years. And I look back on how the Lord's hand has never left me from the time I was a young un out here in this poor old dirt farmer my dad was, and raised on a strawberry farm, and to come up poor, and we didn't know it. We didn't know we was poor, but the Lord brought us through the Great Depression and all of those things. And now I set my feet here as a pastor of this work, telling me to go on. And one of the promises he gave me when I first came here, he said, certainly I'll be with you. Oh, he said, I know he gave that to Moses. I know he gave it to Moses. But one day I was reading there, shaking a little bit, in a new world, pastor of this church, I come across that verse. He said, certainly I'll be with you. And I have it hanging on my wall. Certainly I'll be with you. Now, he'd been with me all of these years, and he'd be with you too if you trust him. And this is, like I say, the Voice of Truth broadcast. Remember our mailing address, Radio Missions, Post Office Box, 1810, Walker, Louisiana, 70785. And may the Lord bless you and keep you. Goodbye.
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17: 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There are a variety of gods, little g, and people can choose whichever one fits their tastes best. But when the Lord presented the Ten Commandments to Moses and Israel, he rejected all such ideas. The first commandment says, "You shall have no other gods before me." Scripture tells us that the Lord is not just one acceptable God among many, but the only God who deserves our worship. It may not be politically correct, but it's true. And this is the God of the Bible. 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
19: 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Thank you so much for joining us today. Bless you and welcome again to Family Oneness, focused on the family, a Bible-centered time of encouragement, sharing a word for fathers, mothers, sons, daughters, grand, and godparents, all that make up our family unit. It's a word of strength and encouragement. 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I'm your host, Pastor Bree Jackson. I'm a pastor at Solid Rock Cathedral Faith Church, where the senior pastor is Bishop R.A. Jackson. I'm excited to be here with you again. Our message today
20: is the generosity of God. Our key scripture is found in 2 Corinthians chapter 9, verses 1 through 8. I want to acknowledge our co-host and my pastor, Bishop R.A. Jackson.
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20: He will join us at the close of our broadcast to say a prayer for our families. Open your Bibles and please turn with me to 2 Corinthians chapter 9, starting at verse 1. First, touching the ministering to the saints, it is superfluous for me to write to you, for I know the forwardness of your mind, for which I boast of you to them at Macedonia, that Achaia was ready a year ago, and your zeal hath provoked very many. Verse 3, yet have I sent the brethren, lest our boasting of you should be in vain in this behalf, that, as I said, ye may be ready. Verse 4, lest happily if they of Macedonia come with me and find you unprepared, we, that we say not ye, should be ashamed in this same confident boasting. Therefore I thought it necessary to exhort the brethren that they would go before unto you and make up beforehand your bounty, whereof ye had noticed before, that the same might be ready as a matter of bounty and not of covetousness. Verse 6, but this I say, he which soweth sparingly shall reap also sparingly, and he that which soweth bountifully shall reap also bountifully. Every man according as he has purposed in his heart, so let him give, not grudgingly or of necessity, for God loveth a cheerful giver. Verse 8, and God is able to make all grace abound toward you, that ye, always having all sufficiency in all things, may abound to every good work. Shout amen. Fathers, mothers, sons, and daughters, it's Pentecost Sunday, and we're talking about the generosity of God. This is the season, family of God, that we know that our Lord and Savior was captured and crucified. He was captured because of one of his disciples that betrayed him. We're talking about Pentecost. We're talking about the Holy Spirit falling down on the men of God. We're talking about the birth of the church. But the Bible says this. It says, but there was one, because there was only 11 left, there's one that was chosen whose name is Matthias. And by definition, Matthias means the gift of the Lord. We're talking about the generosity of God today. Families of God, I pray you see it. I pray you can hear it. That is the generosity of God. The generosity of God. More accurately, it is God completes what he started. God completes what he started to fulfill upon his promises, to complete the assignment in you, to ensure that we have strength for the journey, to make sure that there's nothing missing and nothing lacking. That is the generosity of God. Family Witness, when we talk about generosity, there's no one ever existed, exists, or will exist that can compete with the generosity of God. God is the giver, creator, keeper, and maintainer. He is the judge and the savior. He's the author of redemption and salvation. There is no comparison to the generosity of God. Generosity, being a man-made word, is a combination of languages. It's Latin and Old French, based on historical challenges and accomplishments somebody. Its roots consider the capacity of one to give over and beyond the expectation to another. Generosity also has a mathematical assumption in the Latin, and it is that the person who is generous is of noble and magnanimous stock. They were people who had an abundance, and when they considered their wealth compared to others, they provided beyond the receiver's comprehension. Somebody today knows where I'm going. Our God is able to do exceedingly and abundantly above all that we ask or think, according to the power that worketh in us. That's found in Ephesians chapter 3, verse 20. In other words, generosity was defined by people who were givers. And these givers were noblemen. They were kings and leaders. In order to meet the definition of being generous, who had an abundance. And when they considered their wealth compared to what other people had, they were able to give beyond the receiver's comprehension. Commonly, families of God, it was a lifestyle. They gave them a job, housing, education for their children, and some trade and land to feed their family. I'm talking to somebody. So let's review this closely. Generosity in the late 16th century via Old French from Latin of noble men that had a magnanimous presence because of stock or because of race. The original sense was of noble birth. It was of characteristics of being noble. Sounds like my Savior. Showing kindness toward others sounds like my Savior. Then that mathematical equation looks like this. It is the unconceived ability.

30, verse number 16. And it reads, "In that I command thee this day to love the Lord thy God, to walk in his ways, and to keep his commandments and his statutes and his judgments, that thou mayest live and multiply, and the Lord thy God shall bless thee in the land whether thou goest to possess it. Today or tomorrow we will go to do this or that city, spend a year there, carry on business, and make money. Instead, you ought to say, if it is of the Lord's will, we will live and do this or that," according to James chapter 4, verse 13 and verse 15 in the NIV. Family of God, we must recognize that today is confirmation of the generosity of God. The importance that God provided the ability for us to see another day is the abundance of God. No one has the ability to give us life again once it's gone. Technically, we might say that there's a medical intervention while they may prolong our life, but once the breath of life is gone, family of God, it is no longer up to medical equipment or treatment. We have today. Today is the generosity of God. As families, let us appreciate today and teach our children to appreciate today. My grandmother and my great-grandmother in Florida belonged to a band turnout. Now, that's for another day. I'll explain that to you. But they would host church programs, and they would march into the church. And at the end, when they marched out of the church, they would sing, "This may be my last time. It may be the last time. I don't know. It may be the last time we all sing together." And we would say, "Maybe the last time, I don't know." And they would go on and say, "This may be the last time we all praise together." And we'd say, "It may be the last time, I don't know." But I also remember, family of God, that no matter what we went through, the joy they had, and somehow food always made it to the table, and provisions were provided, and miracles happened. Fathers, mothers, sons, and daughters, all we have is today. In Hebrews chapter 3, starting at verse number 7, in the King James Version, it says, "Wherefore, as the Holy Ghost saith, today, if you hear his voice, harden not your hearts, as in the provocation, in the day of temptation in the wilderness, when your fathers tempted me, proved me, and saw my works 40 years. Wherefore, I was grieved with that generation, and said, they do always err in their heart, and they have not known my ways. So I swear in my wrath, they shall not enter into my rest." Family of God, there's a sense of divine legal dominion when we honor today. When Christ taught his disciples to pray, he said, "After this manner, therefore pray ye, Our Father, which art in heaven, hallowed be thy name, thy kingdom come, thy will be done, in earth as it is in heaven. Give us this day our daily bread." Family of God, that old enemy knows that when we clean up what we messed up today, when fathers talk to their sons today, when mothers to their daughters today, when husbands to their wives today, when wives to their husbands today, when fiancés choose the date of their wedding today, when we work the work of God today, when we confess our faults and turn to God today, the enemy cannot cancel or petition on a technicality that our time has expired. Somebody needs to go to God today. Shout amen. Family of God, let's go a little deeper. There is an in the beginning prophetic promise that is time sensitive. In other words, when we begin to speak the let there be, and like in the book of Genesis, it happens today. When we need to expect it today. The enemy hates today, so he torments God's people with tomorrow. He says things like, "We will do it tomorrow. We will fix it tomorrow. You'll go and do this or that tomorrow. It's better if we go tomorrow. I'll quit tomorrow. I'll apologize tomorrow. I will apply for the job tomorrow." But the power of the prophetic is in today. And for those who think that God is not listening, I want to encourage you. I implore you to please start today. Pray today. Seek him today. Persist and pursue the word of God today. Exalt today. And know that the "and it is so"
And it is so blessing. In other words, God said he would bless you, and it is so. God said you'd be the head and not the tail, and it is so. God said you'd be above only and never beneath. It is so. God said you would have wells that you diggest not. It is so. God said you'd walk

0: and not be weary. It is so. You will run and not faint. It is so. Remember, you have the and it is so blessing. Today, as families of God, we are warriors. We are ambassadors of heaven on earth. So we must effectively and fervently pray and persist in the word of God. I will work at it. I will speak to it. I will pray over it and do it all again until the and it is so has appeared in my life until it shows up today. Shout glory be to God. Family of God, what am I trying to say? Today matters. Romans 13 and 11 says this, and that knowing the time that now is high time to awake out of sleep. For now is our salvation nearer than when we believe. The night is far spent. The day is at hand. Let us therefore cast off the works of darkness and let us put on the armor of light. Let us walk honestly as in the day, not in rioting and drunkenness, not in chambering and wantonness, not in strife and envying, but put ye on the Lord Jesus Christ and make not provision for the flesh to fulfill the lust thereof. Paul tells us to wake up, to initiate. He tells us the night is almost gone. Now is the time to get up and act. Saints of God, today matters. He tells us to vacate, to lay aside. He tells us to lay aside the undisciplined patterns of the flesh. He even cites examples. Saints of God, today matters. He tells us to get ready, put on Christ. He tells us that Christ is on the inside of you and we adorn ourselves with him. Family of God, today matters. Throughout the word of God, we know that today matters. It mattered to Paul in 1 Corinthians chapter 9. Paul compared life to a race. He threw off any weight that would entangle him or slow him down. He made the most of his pursuit of the prize. We all know that runners don't wander. They head straight for the finish line. He reminds us of this in Philippians chapter 3, verses 7 through 14. Our reference verse is 1 Corinthians chapter 9, verses 24 through 27. Family of God, our second point is in our own way, falling down and not crossing the finish line. Families of God, our old nature is constantly competing for dominion. We must remember that we have been made brand new. We no longer need to be in bondage to our old nature because it will only get in our way. We're trying to run a race while fighting with ourselves. We know that God will make a way out of no way. And families of God, we also have to be concerned about our progress. And if we're not happy with those statistics of our victories, we need to check ourselves. Because some things should just be working by now. Some things should just be better by now. Some things should be easier by now. Some things should be more helpful by now. We have to check the roster. Maybe there's two on the track. Your old self fighting against your new self, falling down and not crossing the finish line. Pastor Bree, what do you mean? The only way having Jesus does not change us for the better is if we refuse to let go of the old man, our old behavior, our old thinking, and be made new. Somebody today shout, I want to be changed. Families of God, it is exhausting to run the race of this life while fighting with ourselves. We need to let it go and say, so what? So what would they think? So what they did? So what they did before? Today, we've been changed, and the best part is that we're never going back. The greater power of God is living on the inside of you. Remember, families of God, those who hang on to those sad, sad stories and negative comments of who we used to be is because they are too afraid to come up and meet who we are becoming. Somebody shout, amen. Families of God, Ephesians chapter 4, starting at verse number 22, and the Good News translation says this, so get rid of your old self, which made you live as you used to, the old self that is being destroyed by its deceitful desires. Your hearts and minds must be made completely new, and you must put on the new self, which is created in God's likeness and reveals itself in the true life that is upright and holy. No more lying then. Each of you must tell the truth to the other believer because we are all members together in the body of Christ. Shout amen. Taking a break from our broadcast, if you're just now joining us en route to worship, or maybe you're at home today, we're talking about the generosity of God. Our key scripture is found in 2 Corinthians chapter 9, verses 1 through 8. Continue with point number 2. We want to get out of our own way. Let us consider Isaiah chapter 45, verses 2 through 7. I will go before you and level the exalted places. I will break in pieces the doors of bronze and cut through the bars of iron. I will give you the treasures of darkness and of the hoards of secret places, that you may know that it is I, the Lord, the God of Israel, who call you by your name. For the sake of my own servant Jacob and Israel, my chosen, I call you by your name. I name you, though you do not know me. I am the Lord, and there is no other. Besides me, there is no God. I equip you, though you do not know me, that people may know from the rising of the sun and from the west that there is none besides me. I am the Lord, and there is no other. That is Isaiah chapter 45, verses 2 through 7 in the English Standard Version. Families of God, we must remember Jesus says this in the book of St. Matthew chapter 6, verse number 24. No man can serve two masters, for either he will hate the one and love the other, or else he will hold to the one and despise the other. Ye cannot serve God and mammon. Family of God, we're still talking about the generosity of God. We know that there's no one who's ever existed, exists, or will exist that can compete with the generosity of God. God is the giver, creator, keeper, and maintainer. He is the judge and the savior. He's the author of redemption and salvation. There is no comparison to the generosity of God. We've talked about generosity being a man-made word, a combination of languages of the Latin and the Old French. We talked about generosity not just speaking from the capacity, but it's the capacity of one to give over and beyond the expectation to another. Generosity also has a mathematical assumption. It is the unconceived abundance. The equation is 1x infinity part over 1, which equals infinity. That is, eyes have not seen, ears have not heard what God has prepared for those who love him. Infinity, infinity, infinity. Somebody shout, that's what God has for me. It is the 1x infinity part over 1, which equals the infinity. Saints of God, the generosity of definition is also inclusive of a lifestyle. It's not only did a person receive over their expectation, but the giver was of noble descent, kings and leaders, and that gift often included a lifestyle. And by lifestyle, it was not just a job, but it was housing. It wasn't just housing, it was the education for their children. It also included land. So the giver would give them not just a gift, but the ability to live. Do we see Jesus in that? Jesus didn't just come to give us a gift, but the ability to live. Somebody shout amen. Families of God, as we begin to study this scripture and to read God's word, we can see that God is a generous God. The generosity of God, the goodness of our nobleman, the one who is the King of Kings and the Lord of Lords, and how he didn't just come to give us a gift, but he was generous. He gave us a life, and that life is the ability to live and to move and have our being. In that life, he's given us the ability to make provisions for our children and to create a home for ourselves and our family. Our God is a good God. He's generous to 1,000 generations. We can appreciate today. Somebody shout amen. And we can get out of our own way and stop falling down, but instead walk and not faint and run and not be weary. We can appreciate today. Today matters. Today mattered to Solomon. Today mattered to Mary. Today mattered to Paul. Today mattered to David. Today mattered to Ruth. Somebody, it's all about today. Today is the day of salvation. Families of God, the enemy knows that if you get up right now and do it today, he can't come tomorrow. He knows if you go and fix it today, he can't break it tomorrow. He knows if you put it in today, he can't come and steal it tomorrow. Today matters. Shout amen. Lastly, families of God, we're going to talk about God's way, doing it his way, and not following our own mind. The book of James chapter 1 verse 8 says this way, a double-minded man is unstable in all his ways. Proverbs 14 and 12 says it this way, there is a way which seemeth right unto man, but the end thereof are the ways of death. Families of God, we tend to observe only God's actions. We're impressed by his external miracles. Commonly we see healing and we see blessings. Sometimes we concentrate on earthly matters in which we want God to do for us. Bless me, Lord. Heal me, Lord. This is also because we're still in the beginning. Somebody say, we're still in the beginning. We need to get to the "and it was so" part. Families of God, we need to understand not our way, but God's way. His way matters. Not what we do, but what God does. His ways matters. The generosity of God is appreciated in his actions and his deeds, in what he manifests and what he creates and what he promotes and what he initiates. In other words, God is saying, I want you to know me. Families, he wants us to be strong in the Lord and in the power of his might. We're talking about the generosity of God, the goodness and kindness. We know that God made known his ways to Moses, his acts to the sons of Israel, according to Psalms 103:7. This is the eternal life, that we may know thee, the only true God, and Jesus Christ, whom thou hast sent. That's found in John chapter 17, verse 3. Families of God, if we pause and look at St. John chapter 3, it mentions eternal life is to know God and Jesus Christ. There's the generosity of God, understanding the goodness and the unprecedented movement of God to be kind and generous to his people. And again, the Bible says eternal life is to know God and Jesus Christ, St. John chapter 17, verse 3. There's something that says this eternal life and knowing God goes together. This acknowledgement of his generosity and knowing Christ Jesus gives us eternal life. The eternal life is at work even now. Families of God, there's a manifest your kingdom realm. There's a causing your every purpose to be fulfilled on earth, just as it's fulfilled in heaven, according to St. Matthew chapter 6, verse 10. God's every purpose is to be fulfilled on earth, just as it is fulfilled in heaven. This is not a would-be thinking. It is a firm, steadfast promise of what we can and what we will attain. Families of God, we need to say, yes, Father, may it be done through my life today, and not my way, but your way and your will. God responds this way in 1 Kings chapter 3, verse 14, and it reads, and if thou wilt walk in my ways to keep my statutes and my commandments, as thy father David did walk, then I will lengthen thy days. Also in 1 Kings chapter 8, verse 58, it says this, that he may incline our hearts unto him to walk in all his ways and to keep his commandments and his statutes and his judgments, which he commanded our fathers. Somebody shout, it's God's way. Fathers, mothers, sons, and daughters, we will never know stability and victory in our life without knowing God the Father, the Lord Jesus, and God the Holy Spirit intimately. When we know God's way, it follows as the night follows the day. When we know God's will, it follows as heat follows the sun. Families of God, know God's work is what he does. Know God's ways is who he is. Praise the Lord, Bishop. While the Spirit of God is still moving, will you please come and say a prayer for us?
1: Let us pray. Lord God, your families today are stirring up the gift that you have given us, making much room for much power. Not our own might, but your might, power, working in us. Lord Jesus, we thank you for your amazing love has been poured out for us at the cross and poured into us by the Holy Spirit. We want to taste and experience more of the depth and breadth and length and height of your amazing love. Help us to walk by faith. Help us to endure in suffering. Help us to fully embrace your Son, Jesus Christ, our Redeemer. So pour out your love in our hearts in increasing measure, by the power of your Holy Spirit, through Jesus Christ, our Lord. We bless your name now to him who is able to do exceedingly, abundantly above all that we ask or think, according to the power that works in us. To him be glory in the church by Christ Jesus to all generations forever and ever. Someone say amen and amen.
0: 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Bishop and I aspire to continually be a voice of one crying in the wilderness for our families. 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The Family Oneness Prayer Circle sends our best and love to you all. 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
0: We will see you at The Rock. I am your host, Bree Jackson, a pastor at Solid Rock Cathedral Faith Church, where the senior pastor is Bishop R.A. Jackson, located at 611 Amador Street in Vallejo, California. 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

0: seed of God's word is truly allowed to enter into a person's life so that it can begin to grow in them, dear ones, that person, they begin to experience things like a newfound joy that they didn't have before. Amen. Some of y'all know what I'm talking about.
1: Yes.
0: When God's word started taking root in your life, you started to have joy. You weren't happy, you had joy.
1: Yes.
0: You weren't happy. Because happiness is circumstantial. Give me money, I'm happy. Take money from me, I ain't happy no more. But you had joy. Give me money, I still got joy. Take money, I'm okay, I still got joy. So you began to experience a newfound joy that you didn't have before. You began to experience a never before peace that you now have. You now began to have peace like you never had before.
1: Yes.
0: You used to be disturbed and anxious about everything until God's word began to take root in your life.
1: Amen.
0: Now all of a sudden you got peace.
1: Yes.
0: Peace that lets you sleep. Peace that doesn't cause you to worry. You don't stress over stuff as much as you used to. Because
1: yes.
0: God's word is taking root in your life. You began to have a new realized strength in your life. You began to have strength that you didn't have before.
1: Amen.
0: And you began to have a newfound confidence. And that newfound confidence was because of the direction and the guidance that God's word was now giving to your life.
1: Yes.
0: You weren't questioning a lot of stuff. You weren't perplexed about a lot of things. You had guidance. You had clarity. You had understanding. And it all was coming to you because God's word was taking root in your life. It was giving clarity to you. You weren't questioning a lot of things. You knew exactly what you needed to do, exactly the way you needed to do it, and you didn't worry about it or fret over it anymore. Because you knew if God is telling me to do it, if God is directing me to do it, then God will back me up as I do it. And so this gladness is a response to the seed of God's word. That is not abnormal. In fact, it is the normal response. In fact, let's notice what it says. Hold your finger here in Mark. But let's all turn to Psalm 19 real quickly. Notice what David says. Psalm 19, verses 7 to 11. Notice what David says concerning the seed of God's word. Psalm 19, verse 7. David says, "The law of the Lord is perfect, converting the soul. The testimony of the Lord is sure, making wise the simple. The statutes of the Lord are right, rejoicing the heart. The commandment of the Lord is pure, enlightening the eyes. The fear of the Lord is clean, enduring forever. The judgments of the Lord are true and righteous altogether." And so David lets us know that this response of gladness is a normal response. But the second thing that we want to see, dear ones, is that Jesus tells us the reason for this immediate response was because the seed, even though it did begin to produce, it had no depth of earth to it. And in his explanation that he gives to us in verse 17, notice what he says in verse 17, Mark 4, 17, he says, "And these have no root in themselves. And so endure but for a time. Afterward, when affliction or persecution arises for the word's sake, immediately they are offended." And so Jesus lets us know in his explanation that these have no root in themselves. That is, they have nothing within them that is able to support them or sustain them, to stabilize and strengthen them. Dear ones, to have no root in you is for you to have something, but it is only superficial. You have something, but it's only superficial. It has no depth to it, so it cannot support you the way it needs to support you. It cannot give you strength the way it should be able to give you strength. There is upward growth that you begin to have that is visible, and it gives the appearance that everything is going well in your life. But there is no downward growth. There is upward growth that is visible. Everybody can see that. But there is no downward growth that is invisible and that is interior on the inside, that is able to provide you strength and support and stability in your life. And so you have upward growth, but you have no downward growth. You have visible growth. You look like everything is going well. You're growing, you're maturing, you're developing. But inwardly, there's no growth. Inwardly, there's no development. Inwardly, there's no change. Somebody say amen. And this, as I said, this part of the text, I struggled with. I struggled mightily with it because I kept running across the questions. The seed is doing its job. The seed of God's word, it's doing its job. It's producing. Jesus says, the seed began to produce. He says that. The seed, it's doing its job. The soil, it's doing its job. Because the soil, it's providing the environment for growth to happen, because Jesus says the seed began to produce. So the seed is doing its job. The soil is doing its job. What's the problem? I kept asking the Holy Ghost a question. Holy Ghost, what's the problem here? And he had to open it up because he had to help me understand. He said, let me help you understand, son. It's not a seed issue that we're dealing with.
1: Amen.
0: Nor is it a soil issue that we're dealing with. It all goes back to that underneath issue.
1: Amen.
0: It's an underneath issue.
1: Amen.
0: That needs to be addressed. So now, it's an underneath issue, which means we've got to go back to the first point and begin to understand the gravity of your underneath issue. It's more than just a minor inconvenience. It's more than just a minor thing that, you know, just kind of gets in your way every now and then. It is the fundamental thing that is blocking you from being all that God is calling you to be. It is the fundamental issue that is stopping you from reaching your destiny. I want you to hear what I'm saying. It is the fundamental thing that is blocking you and keeping you from fully entering into what the Lord has called you to be, who he's called you to be, how he's called you to be, and attaining everything that he has for your life. That underneath issue. That's it. It's not a seed issue. It's not a soil issue. It's an underneath issue. It is an underneath issue. It is an issue that has to do with what is underneath the soil that is there, and it is preventing the seed of God's word from being able to take root effectively in your life. There is something there, and even though on the surface everything appears to be prime and optimal and perfect for growth and development to take place in your life, there is an underneath issue, and it is blocking, it is hindering, and not allowing any type of real growth to take place in your life. And that underneath issue, dear ones, is what must be uprooted, it must be broken up, and it must be taken away before any type of real growth takes place in your life. But dear ones, along with this point, there are a couple other things that the Holy Spirit impressed upon me to share with you. One thing is that even though we are told that there was an immediate response to the seed, the text tells us the seed, it went down, the sower sowed, immediately it sprung up. There was an immediate response that was positive. Even though the text tells us that, dear ones, it did not result in a response that was lasting. It didn't, even though the response was immediate, it didn't last. There was no lasting change, no lasting transformation, no lasting growth. Dear ones, what this helps us to see and understand from what the Lord says to us here is the true litmus test for any type of work that the Holy Ghost is doing in our lives. Dear ones, the true litmus test is time. Time is the litmus test for any type of work that the Holy Ghost is trying to do in our lives. The reason why time is the litmus test, for those that don't know what a litmus test is, a litmus test, like litmus paper, if you had something, if Sister Jones says, Pastor, don't drink, if I had this right here, now it's water, it's there's nothing in here, it's water, it's just water, it just says, it's sealed, it's water, okay. If this was vodka, and Sister Jones says, you know, Pastor, don't drink that, that's vodka. No, Sister Jones, this is water. It says Arrowhead water, Mountain Spring water. It says, Pastor, please, trust me. That's vodka. Don't drink that. Sister Jones, no, Pastor, please, I'll show you. And she pulls in her, reaches in her purse, pulls out a piece of litmus paper. Says, watch, I'll show you. Because if it's water, this paper that's yellow is going to stay yellow. But if I dip it in and it's vodka, it's going to turn blue. Watch, Pastor, watch. Dips it in, pulls it out, blue as could be, blue as the sky. Pastor, don't drink that, that's vodka. Litmus paper helps to prove something. It shows what something really is. The true litmus test for any type of work that the Holy Ghost is doing in our lives, dear ones, is time. Because the true litmus test, because the Holy Ghost doesn't do temporary work. Amen. The Holy Ghost doesn't do temp work. Any type of work that the Holy Ghost does, he does it with the intention of it being lasting and it being permanent. Yes. He doesn't come to bring temporary change to your life, temporary deliverance, temporary healing, temporary restoration. He comes to bring permanent change.
2: 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We would like to see this ministry go even farther in accomplishing this work. 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
0: The true litmus test for any type of work that the Holy Ghost is doing in our lives, dear ones, is time. Because the true litmus test, because the Holy Ghost doesn't do temporary work. Amen. The Holy Ghost doesn't do temp work. Amen. Any type of work that the Holy Ghost does, he does it with the intention of it being lasting and it being permanent. Yes. He doesn't come to bring temporary change to your life, temporary deliverance, temporary healing, temporary restoration. Amen. He comes to bring permanent change. Amen. Any type of work that the Holy Ghost does ain't temp work. It's permanent. It's meant to be permanent. And so the true test of any work that the Holy Ghost does in our lives is time. Just give it time. And what time will do is it, what time will do is it will reveal whether or not what is being done in our lives is being done by the power of the Spirit, or is it just a work of the flesh?
1: Amen.
0: Time is going to show this. Time is going to prove this. Time will reveal everything. Whether it's done by the power of God's Spirit, because if the Holy Ghost is doing the work in your life and changing you, that change is permanent.
1: Amen.
0: It's intended to be permanent. Yes. The only way it cannot be permanent is if you willfully walk away from it.
1: Amen.
0: Or willfully turn around from it. That's the only way it won't be permanent.
1: Amen.
0: People say, but Pastor, it's hard being saved. It ain't hard being saved. Just hold on to Jesus. You'll make it.
1: Amen.
0: Just hold on to Jesus. You'll make it. It ain't hard being saved. And so the work that the Holy Ghost does is meant to be permanent. And so whatever he's doing, dear ones, time will reveal it, whether it was a work of the Spirit or whether it is a work of the flesh. whether it is done in a way that is permanent or transitory, whether it is lasting or temporary. Time will reveal that. But another thing that we want to notice, dear ones, from the text is that because Jesus tells us directly that the seed had no depth of earth and that it resulted in them having no root in themselves, what this gives us a picture of is growth that does happen. It's growth that happens, but it's growth that happens on a level that, one, is superficial. It's superficial growth. Now, dear ones, superficial growth is growth that is surface growth. On the surface, things look good, things look positive, things look like, it looks like real growth is taking place. But underneath it all, there is no real change taking place. On the surface, it looks like growth is taking place. It looks like change is happening. It looks like development is taking place. On the surface, you know, when you first came, your vocabulary is a certain way, but you started to change your words. You don't use certain words anymore. You don't use certain phrases anymore. You don't speak in certain tones anymore. On the surface, change is happening. But underneath, there's no real change taking place. On the surface, it looks like change is happening. Underneath, you're still the same person you've always been. There's been no change. When you hear people talk about, I came to the Lord and he changed my life. On the surface, you say, amen, praise God, amen. But down underneath, you're like, what does that feel like? What does that look like? How does that happen? He changed you completely? How does that take place? On the surface, it's amen, praise God, hallelujah, amen, amen, amen. Underneath, I wish I had that. I wish that could happen for me. I wish I could experience that. I long for that because I don't know what it is. On the surface, looks like change, looks like growth. Underneath, you're the same person you've always been. You have the same attitude you've always had. You have the same temperament you've always had. It's the same. And if we put you in the right circumstances, that sameness that you have, it will show itself. Amen. All we have to do is put you in the right circumstances, and that sameness will reveal itself. Put you in the right environment, put you in the right setting. Because if we put you in the right setting, in the right environment, and the Holy Ghost has really changed you, it ain't going to make no difference. It ain't going to make no difference. Sister Ann and I, God bless, you know, we go down to Vegas, and we go down there, and we sightsee, and we go around, and we hang out at the pool, and we do other stuff like that. Sister Ann and I, help me preach, just help me. We're walking, and Sister Ann, you know, we go down, and she'll grab my hand, and we're walking through the casino and everything else, and we'll walk by the roulette table, and look at it, and say, ooh, that's nice, and just keep on walking. And then we'll get to the slot machines. Ooh, that looks so pretty. Look at that. Ooh, it got the big old arm. Amen. Praise God. And just keep on walking. We just keep on walking. Because there's been a change. There's been a change down on the inside. And the whole issue of gambling doesn't have a pull anymore. For some, though. For some. Hold on a second. We just gotta just give me a. I got a free dime. I just got one. Y'all know I'm telling you the truth. It's put you in the right environment, in the right setting, especially when ain't nobody around. Nobody knows who I am. Nobody sees me. Leave my ID in the room. Nobody knows who I am. Yeah. Mm-hmm. When the Holy Ghost changes you, it doesn't make any difference what the environment is. You're changed. The change, when there's that underneath issue is there is growth. but it's superficial. Mm-hmm. Because down beneath that underneath issue, you're still the same person Amen. That you've always been. The difference is you've learned to play the role. The difference is you've learned to play the role. You learn the vocabulary. You learn the right talk. You've learned the right verbiage. You know when to say hallelujah. Hallelujah, praise God. You know when to clap your hands. You know when to stomp your feet. You know when to do certain things to give the appearance that you've really changed. But in reality, you haven't. In reality, you're still the same person. Superficial growth. When that underneath issue has not been addressed. Growth that is superficial. But there's another way. There's another issue with this. Because it's not just superficial. It's also parallel growth. Parallel growth is growth that happens, but it happens on a level that is horizontal or parallel and not vertical. You're growing like this. You're not growing like this. You're growing like this. You're not growing like this. So, preacher, help me understand what that means. Okay. Parallel growth is growth that happens on a level that is equal to others that are around you. So the level of growth that you display is congruent to the company that you keep. It's congruent. It's parallel. It's equal to the company I keep. I'm just as saved as you are. I've got just as much Jesus as you do. I'm growing at a level that is equal to the company I keep, but it is not equal to what God has ordained for my life. It is not equal to what God has called for my life. God has a level for each one of our lives. But when you get satisfied with parallel growth, you are satisfied with being as mature as so-and-so, elder so-and-so, or missionary so-and-so. I know just as much as they do. I'm just as deep as they are. I'm just as mature as they are. And so you start seeking to be equal with people, and you have stopped seeking to be what God is calling you to be.

Hello, dear ones. This is Pastor Michael Fields. And here at the end of today's broadcast, I just wanted to take a moment and say thank you to all of you for taking the time out of your day to tune in and listen to our program. My hope is that today's broadcast has been a blessing to you in some way and has helped you in your walk and in your relationship with the Lord. 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
12: Welcome to the Stephen Parker Show. I'm your host, Stephen Dwayne Parker. I'm Tex Anita's son, y'all. And as always, I thank God for his grace, his mercy, and his favor that's all over my life. And I always say, if it had not been for the Lord who was on my side, where would I be? With that, it's time to welcome my girl back to the Stephen Parker Show. She is the original bad girl of comedy. She has over 50 feature films under her vest, movies, TV shows. She got all kind of new stuff going on, and I'm always excited. She will be at the Cobbs Comedy Club in San Francisco on the 26th and the 27th. I'll be there. 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Please welcome back to the Stephen Parker Show my girl, Lunell. What's up, baby?
10: Good morning. Good morning. Good morning.
13: Pew, pew, pew.
12: Oh, my girl, listen, first of all, I'm so happy for you. I'm so excited for you. You know, you have so much going on in your life. And you tell me where we gonna get started, because, you know, you got a whole bunch on the slate. What's happening?
10: Well, like you just said, I will be coming to the Bay Area this weekend. I'll be doing 4 shows at Cobbs Comedy Club in San Francisco. I'm going to be staying on the wharf and running up and down the wharf, eating as much shrimp and clam chowder and crab as I can. So you can look for me out there for sure.
12: Yes.
10: I rarely leave the room when I go to different, there's only a few states or cities that I go to that I ever leave the room, because I really be trying to get some rest, you know?
12: Right.
10: But if I'm in New York, or if I'm in Chicago or Hawaii, or, you know, something like that,
12: you gotta hit the town.
10: I come out.
12: Yeah.
10: Texas, I don't have to come out because I have so much family there.
12: Right.
10: They just come to me, you know. If I go out, I'm usually going to one of my sister's houses, something like that. But San Francisco Bay Area, I'm very familiar with, since I was raised in Oakland, California.
12: Yes.
10: And everything I know and everything I love, I learned in Oakland. Now, it was a different Oakland when I grew up than it is now. I'm not real, you know, I'm not real happy about the state of Oakland right now, you know?
12: Yeah.
10: I don't know if it's political or what has happened, but, you know, Oakland doesn't have any athletic teams.
12: Right.
10: It doesn't have anything for the youth to do. The youth have gone nuts because they're jobless and they're drug addicted and they're unemployed, and, you know, I heard they just robbed E40's Lumpia restaurant
12: in
10: Jackson Square twice in the same day, or twice in the same week or something like that. And, you know, Short's brother got killed there.
12: Yes.
10: I just don't understand.
12: Yes.
10: When I grew up in Oakland, you know, we had Festival at the Lake, and we had African Liberation Day, and we had roller skating rinks on 73rd and in Bayfair, and we had movie theaters, the Eastmont 4. And, you know, I was in Oakland when the A's, the Warriors, and the Raiders won in the same year. So the Oakland that I grew up in is not the Oakland now. I mean, I guess you got to start with the head of the snake politically. They're not putting any money into East Oakland at all. From, you know, Fruitvale on, it's just a wasteland.
12: Wow.
10: And they're putting all their money into downtown and gentrification. And it just hurts me so bad to see what Oakland has come into, because when I was there, you know, the Panthers were there. That's where I got my militant and the breakfast program for kids. And Panthers were walking girls to class and at college to make sure they didn't get assaulted or anything, and helping senior citizens and all that stuff. The Panthers got a bad rap. We had a lot of music that was developing and coming out of Oakland. Tower of Power, Sly and the Family Stone. Because Sly Stone used to do what you do, radio DJ
12: in
10: Oakland. And, you know, in Vogue and Digital Underground and the Edwin Hawkins Singers and the Pointer Sisters.
12: Yep.
10: And Tower of Power. And, you know, we had all that coming out of Oakland. Now, San Francisco, I have so many memories because the first professional theatrical jobs I ever did, I did Beach Blanket Babylon in San Francisco for 3 years. In North Beach, and I honed my craft at the Western Addition Cultural Center, and used to go roller skating in Golden Gate Park. So I'm from the Bay, you know, and I love coming back to the Bay, and I love playing Cobb. So I'm hoping that everybody in the Bay that feels like it, that lives in the city or feels like crossing a bridge, will come out and see me, because, you know, I keep it 100 at all times,
12: right,
10: like I just did, and I am of y'all, you know, everybody.
12: That's right.
10: All over the country, when I start my show, I let them know I was born in Toledo, Arkansas, but I was raised and reared in Oakland, California.
12: In Oakland, California.
10: Thanks to the Soul Beat Television Network.
12: Yeah, Chuck.
10: Rest in peace to Chuck Johnson.
12: Yeah, yeah.
10: Who saw something in me that I didn't even know I had in myself, you know?
12: Absolutely. And you talk a lot about that in your Netflix special that you filmed at Yoshi's. So you guys go
10: at Yoshi's in Jackson Square. Yeah, I wanted to give Oakland something else to be proud of, you know. And
12: that was beautiful.
10: Dave Chappelle produced
12: yes,
10: my
12: ma'am.
10: Netflix special, and it's still streaming on Netflix right now. And I could have done it anywhere. If I said I wanted to do it in New York at the Apollo,
12: that's right,
10: Chappelle would have made it happen. If I said I wanted to do it in Chicago, it would have made it happen. But I wanted to do it there in Oakland, and that's what we did. And I'm real proud of that special.
12: Amen. You know, and when you speak like that, when you talk about, you know, your journey now, who has gotten you on the screen with Eddie Murphy and connections with Dave Chappelle and Cat Williams, Lunell, you are literally at the apex of comedy, and now you can do it the way you want to do it. But that came with a lot of hard work, and people need to know that this stuff just don't fall in your lap. You got to put in the work.
10: Yeah, you know, social media has changed a lot of things.
12: Yes.
10: Back when I was starting off my comedic and theatrical and television career, I was walking...
12: Connections with Dave Chappelle and Cat Williams. Lunell, you are literally at the

0: media then was, have you heard about this girl? She's funny. You should go see her.
1: Right.
0: And that was all it took. But
1: Right.
0: now with social media, with a few clicks of a phone, you can reach so many more people
1: Yes.
0: and you can edit things to look like, I don't want to say to look like, well, you can edit things and you can do things to give the illusion
1: Yes.
0: of a talent that you may or may not really have. There's a lot of people on social media who are really, really talented, and I think that they should be classified more as actors or comedic actors than comics. And now everybody thinks that, you know, it used to be back in the day, everybody wanted to be a singer.
1: Yep.
0: Everybody wanted to be a singer. Way to get girls is to be a singer. I want to be the next Smokey Robinson. I want to be the next Luther Vandross. Now everybody, you know, wants to be a comic.
1: Yep.
0: You've got T.I. doing comedy. You've got Tisha Campbell from Martin, who we love and
1: Yes.
0: adore, doing comedy. Or are they? You know what I mean? Is it really their passion? No, what I'm saying, is it your thing?
1: Right.
0: Because T.I.'s thing, his passion, I think the thing that got him on top was rap. Tisha has been acting since she was like young, a young girl.
1: Yes.
0: She's a supreme actress. She can do drama. I don't think they've given her the opportunity to do much drama, but she's a comedic genius. You know, Martin is still running, has never been off TV 20, 25 years or
1: Yeah.
0: something like that. And
1: Yeah.
0: we feel like, you know, that you have Martin on in your house like the radio. You know, it's like it keeps you company. It just be on and
1: That's
0: you
1: right.
0: just let it roll and roll and roll and roll. And so, you know, anybody has the right to try to do anything, I suppose, but I'm very, very possessive when it
1: Yes.
0: comes to the art that I do.
1: Yes.
0: And I really do put a lot into it. I don't just go up there BSing. You know, I really feel what I'm saying, and I try to teach some lessons as well through my comedy as well. If you know, because there's people who hear and people who listen.
1: That's yes, ma'am. Yes, ma'am. And you know, it's I've seen a lot of people, like you said, Lunel, who have gone on Instagram, Facebook, TikTok, and they built their careers and then they tried to translate it into stand-up comedy. And it didn't work so well for a lot of people. And a lot of people have learned that and are learning that it's different when you stand up in front of an audience like you do and command that crowd and know how to navigate through a set, you know,
0: Yeah,
1: and
0: I
1: do the things
0: mean,
1: you do.
0: Nene Leakes from Real Housewives of Atlanta was playing the same comedy clubs I was. I had a problem with that. You
1: Right.
0: know, even Wendy Williams, who asked me to coach her, she didn't listen a lot, but that's my girl anyway. She's really the first person who brought me to Las Vegas. Wendy was doing comedy. Everybody thinks they can do it until it's time to do it. And
1: Right.
0: then you can get up there, and let me tell you, the death you die doing stand up, that's a slow burn, baby. That's a slow burn. And I'm not just, you know, calling out them names to be putting crapping on
1: No, I
0: nobody,
1: got
0: because
1: you.
0: I love all those people. I don't necessarily love, well, never mind.
1: Never
0: But I love all those people, most of those people. But I just am very, very possessive about my craft. You know, it
1: Yes,
0: took me a
1: yes,
0: lot to get where I'm at.
1: yes.
0: I everything that I did bad, you know, I mostly did it in the Bay before I ever came to Los Angeles. You know, I know all about downtown Oakland jail on 7th Street.
1: Come
0: I
1: on.
0: know all about Little Greystone and Santa Rita. I know all
1: Yes.
0: about that, you know.
1: Yes,
0: And
1: yes.
0: I didn't just jump up and become a comic. It took a long, long time. And I thank the world, the audiences, the community for finding something in me that they can relate to. I've
1: Yes.
0: never been a BSer. I've never bit my
1: Nope.
0: tongue. I get that from being in Oakland, because we're very strong women come out of Oakland,
1: Yes.
0: California.
1: Yep.
0: And I just think that had I not had the support from the exposure that I got on Soul Beat,
1: That's right.
0: that I might not would have been prepared to even go to LA.
1: I totally agree. I totally agree. And you have a degree, an English degree, I believe.
0: Bachelor of Arts degree in English
1: In
0: literature
1: English
0: from
1: literature,
0: what
1: yeah.
0: used to be called Cal State Hayward. It's something else now.
1: Yes, ma'am. Yes, ma'am. And you also have a new podcast that you're doing, a live podcast that you just started, and you know, what's her name? What's your comedian?
0: Kathy Griffin
1: Kathy Griffin was your
0: was
1: first.

0: First
1: Yes.
0: guest. My next will be done on July the 8th. It's broadcast out of Flappers Comedy Club in Burbank, California.
1: Okay.
0: It's front of a live studio audience, which I think is a little different than a lot of other podcasts.
1: Yes.
0: And you can buy tickets and come to the podcast taping because it is like a comedy podcast. Everybody on the show is not comedians, as you will see as we go along. There's
1: Right.
0: only 6 more months in this year. And I do it once a month, the first Wednesday of every month. And then after we do it live, we add the music and the graphics and we drop it on YouTube. You can see my first one if you go to YouTube and pull up Hey Lunell
1: Hey,
0: Comedy
1: Lunell.
0: Podcast. Hey Lunell Comedy Podcast. I
1: Nice.
0: named it that because that's what everybody says. Hey Lunell,
1: Hey,
0: hey Lunell, hey Lunell. So that's my website,
1: yes.
0: heylunell.com. And that's my podcast title, Hey Lunell Comedy Podcast. You can see me and Kathy Griffin, and we let the audience write questions on cards. We take questions from the audience at the end of the show, and I think it's really lively, and I think it's really going to catch on because I did a podcast just from my home all through COVID, and it was
1: Wow.
0: called Hey Lunell, and
1: Right.
0: it was very popular and I made a lot of friends and got a lot of followers during the time when we were all sitting at home. So I just brought it back now, and my goal is to, get a permanent a deal with, iHeartRadio or SiriusXM Radio, or, because my other Oakland homeboy, Sway
1: Yep,
0: Calloway,
1: yep.
0: is from Oakland, and you see what he's done with his career. He's a
1: Yes.
0: whole radio legend, and they broadcast his podcast on YouTube as well. So I'm looking to do something like that because while the road is very profitable and a lot of fun, it can be very draining. I miss a lot of time with family. I miss a lot of gatherings. I miss getting a chance to see friends and, stuff like that. And of course, relationship-wise, it's been a bit of a nightmare. But, luckily for me, that has changed recently. So you just really need to have somebody who's sort of in the industry, whether they're a musician or whatever like that, to know what the lifestyle is like. Why are we up at 3 o'clock in the morning watching TV and kicking it like it's 5 o'clock in the evening? Well,
1: Right,
0: we didn't get
1: right,
0: off work till midnight or 1 o'clock in the morning. Nobody comes home and goes straight to bed. We come
1: No.
0: home and have dinner and watch TV and relax. And our thing is just backwards. Like I'm in the bed now when most people are at work. And it's gonna be
1: Right.
0: 11 o'clock.
1: Yeah.
0: So it's a challenging career, but it's
1: Yes.
0: one I wouldn't change. And I thank God for the freedom in America to be able to get on the stage and speak my mind. No thanks
1: Absolutely.
0: to the current president, however.
1: Absolutely. And I'm told you are our girl, Shay Sugar, comedian Shay Sugar from Richtown, California. She says Lunell is so particular. She's so organized, and you just have all of your stuff together. Is that important for you to keep your head right and keep, everything together?
0: Well, I'm very anal retentive when it comes to organization. I'm a Pisces. And by the way, Shay Sugar, comedian Shay Sugar, is my cousin. And
1: Yes.
0: you'll be able to see her in
1: At the
0: San
1: Cobbs
0: Francisco as
1: Comedy
0: well.
1: Club.
0: That's right, because she does comedy as well. And I'm going to help her as much as I can, not
1: Yes.
0: just because she's my cousin, because she could be my cousin and suck, and she wouldn't have no job with
1: Right,
0: me.
1: right.
0: But she is very talented,
1: She
0: and I
1: is.
0: support her. And she's currently doing a play that maybe you can interview her and have her tell you about.
1: Absolutely.
0: That's going to be going on, I think, at the Henry J.
1: Henry
0: Kaiser.
1: J. Kaiser. Yep.
0: But I don't have time for disorganization. Of course, I let things go when I can, and don't pick up this and pick up that. But I have to be able to know where things are because I have to pack, I have to go, I have to get this. I have to be able to tell my assistant, go in my house, look in the second drawer in my dresser under the TV and get the green pants. I have to be able to do that because I don't have time to be like, where's my this? Where's my that? My
1: Yes.
0: life is very fast paced at times, and organization is just a good way for me to keep it together, you know
1: Yeah,
0: what I mean?
1: absolutely. Absolutely. Now, I saw you trying on wigs on the set with Tyler Perry. Tell us about this Tyler Perry project you got, or can you?
0: Well, I think maybe for you I
1: Shh,
0: can.
1: I ain't gonna tell nobody.
0: What is this month? This is gonna
1: This
0: be
1: is
0: July,
1: July.
0: August, September. Okay, well, I'm gonna give you a scoop.
1: Okay.
0: I have worked with Tyler Perry a couple of weeks ago for the very first time.
1: Wow.
0: It's not my first time meeting him. I only met him once before
1: Wow.
0: when I auditioned for him for something, but at that time I wasn't the right person for whatever project that was. And it's like 15 years later.
1: Wow.
0: And he sent for me. And it's a Christmas movie. It's
1: Wow.
0: called The Gospel of Christmas. And it has all the gospel greats you could ever think of, from
1: Wow.
0: Shirley Caesar to Hezekiah Walker to Smokey Norfolk to Fred Hammond to
1: Wow.
0: Yolanda Adams to LeAndrea Johnson
1: Yeah.
0: and the Clark sisters.
1: Come on now.
0: So this is a scoop, and
1: Hey.
0: hopefully it won't get back to Tyler. But I'm just telling you guys, and it's going to be on Netflix. It's going to be on
1: Netflix.
0: Netflix.
1: So
0: So
1: Netflix
0: Tyler's
1: is
0: got a
1: taking
0: big old
1: over,
0: Netflix
1: huh,
0: deal. Well,
1: Lunel?
0: yeah, they are. Yeah, well, yeah, they are. They
1: Yeah,
0: are. They
1: they're
0: are.
1: taking over. Yeah, I look forward to that. I'm gonna try to get Tyler on the show to talk about it down here in the Bay. But we are so proud of you,
0: Good
1: my
0: luck with
1: dear.
0: that one.
1: You're
0: Good
1: right,
0: luck
1: I
0: with
1: know. I always gotta have
0: that.
1: dreams, Lunel. So I was
0: That's
1: dreaming
0: right. That's
1: about
0: right.
1: having you on my show, and now look, you're on my
0: They call
1: show.
0: me the dream killer because I just be keeping it real. I'm like, look, whatever. But you know, hey, you got to start somewhere. I also the name that you the nickname that I have professionally, the original bad girl of comedy, I got that from a promoter that used to really be like a father to all of us in the Bay Area named Rick Sullivan. And
1: Yeah.
0: Rick Sullivan named me that years ago when we were doing comedy at Art's Crab Shack on
1: Yeah.
0: Broadway.
1: Broadway, baby.
0: And yeah, and I miss that crab. Oh my God, I
1: Ooh,
0: wish
1: you
0: they
1: talking
0: were
1: about the
0: still
1: best
0: open.
1: crab, Lulu.
0: Oh, I miss that crab. I mean, I'm on my mama's grave. I miss that crab at Art's Crab Shack. And then, of course, you've gone up there to Dorsey's Locker, you
1: Yes.
0: know? And I have to give shots out to, you know, Jimmy, Sweet Jimmy's
1: Yeah,
0: was the
1: baby.
0: place where I honed my craft, and Jeffrey's Inner Circle, and the Birdcage,
1: Come
0: and
1: on.
0: the Club Martinique, and, you know, all them places, Thorn and Thistle, all of that.
1: All of
0: I did
1: that.
0: all of that. And all of that helped me to, you know, to be who I am today. So shout
1: Absolutely.
0: out to Rick because that nickname has
1: It
0: stayed with me for
1: stuck
0: the
1: with
0: whole
1: you.
0: 30 years.
1: It stuck with you. The original bad girl of comedy, Lunel, will be in town this weekend, June 26th and 27th at Cobb's Comedy Club. Let's pack the place out. I will be there. You guys get your tickets at cobbscomedyclub.com. Baby, thank you so much for always being available to me. I appreciate you.
0: Yes, and thank you for, you know, public radio. Hey, it's a thing.
1: Yep.
0: Black radio, we gotta have it. And we gotta try to keep these platforms going. And for the people out there listening, I hope that you continue to support Stephen's show
1: Aw.
0: and all of our venues that are out here because we need each other.
1: We need each other. And thank you so much. You guys follow her on her new YouTube podcast, Hey Lunel,
0: Hey,
1: and
0: Lunel.
1: do all of her social media, Lunel on Instagram with the blue check.
0: LUENELL. And look,
1: LL.
0: Steven, I didn't even cuss.
1: See? Look at
0: Look at
1: you.
0: him. I'm
1: The Lord is
0: professional.
1: working on you. You running around here with some dude too. I've been seeing you on. I don't know my feelings, but listen, it's all good. It's all good. I'm gonna see
0: My
1: you when you come to
0: R&B
1: town.
0: legend boyfriend, you mean?
1: My guy, y'all look good together. I can't wait to see you this weekend, my dear. I love you. Thank you to my
0: Amen.
1: special guest, Lunel, for being with me on the Stephen Parker Show.
0: Beep,
1: Meow, meow.
0: beep,
1: I'll see y'all next time. I'm out of here.
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3: Ask Dr. Cobbs. Well, blessings upon blessings upon blessings be your portion. This is Pastor Dr. Cynthia Chess with Mountains Hope Community Worship Center in Tracy, California. And I am here this day that the Lord has made with your motivational moment. I want to declare over you that you should get ready for a mind-blowing moment. God is getting ready to blow your mind. Many of you have been living in a stagnant place. You've been in a place of waiting. You've been praying. You've been enduring challenges. And you've been wondering if and when things are going to change. Well, that was the experience of Israel. They had gone through captivity. They had gone through disappointment. They had gone through seasons that seemed impossible. But then all of a sudden, God stepped in. Psalm 126 says, when the Lord restored the fortunes of Zion, we were like those who dreamed. I want you to recognize this was not a gradual change, but this was God moving suddenly. Get ready for the suddenly to take place in your life. I believe this is a prophetic reminder that a new door has just opened. A new season is here. God can do in a moment what we could not accomplish in years. When God moved for Israel, three things happened. Number one, they thought it was a dream. Their breakthrough came so quickly that they could hardly believe it. What they had prayed for now became their reality. God has a way of exceeding your expectations. So I want you to get ready for breakthrough. Number two, their joy and laughter returned. Verse 2 says, our mouths were filled with laughter and our tongues with songs of joy. The season of heaviness did not last forever, and it cannot last forever. God will always restore the joy of the Lord, because his joy is your strength. And number three, the word says, even the nations recognize the hand of God, that God has done great things for those who are his. When God moves, it is an undeniable move. Nobody can deny the power of God. No one can deny the glory of God. No one can deny the favor of God. Today, if you've been in a stagnant place or a challenging situation, don't settle there. A new season is here, and I want you to stay expectant, and I want you to stay faithful. Declare like the children of Israel, the Lord has done great things for us, and we are filled with joy. Pastor Dr. Cynthia Chess with Mountains Hope Community Worship Center, 213 West 11th Street, Tracy, California. 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And remember, a suddenly is getting ready to take place. 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
12: Exodus 10 verse 20 says that God hardened Pharaoh's heart. Why would God do this? Did he predestine Pharaoh to have a hard heart? On a lighter note, what does the J in J. Vernon McGee stand for? 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

0: You've tuned into the Question and Answer program, a ministry of the Through the Bible Radio Network. Let's get right to our questions today. Our first one comes from a listener in Sanger, California, who writes, "Could you please provide the scripture references which support your theory of Paul being chosen by our Lord as the 13th apostle?"
1: Well, I do not have a theory that Paul was chosen as the 13th apostle. I have a theory that Paul was chosen to take Judas's place, and that would make him the 12th apostle. There were only actually 12 apostles, and Judas was put out of that office, and Paul, I think, took his place. Now, this party goes on to say, "Since my husband was unable to hear the program, this is completely a new area of thought for him. He believes the Lord chose Matthias because of Acts 1:14. Well, I think probably I'll go back to Acts, and we'll just look at that for a moment. And I think I said at the time that I was not making an issue of it, but I felt sure in my own thinking that Paul took the place of the other, and that the other apostle, Matthias, or the other one here, was chosen not by the Holy Spirit, but by these people that were gathered. They felt they should have someone to take Judas's place. And Acts 1:14 says, "They all continued with one accord in prayer and supplication with the women and Mary, the mother of Jesus, and with his brethren." That verse there would have nothing in the world to do about the choosing of Matthias, either for or against it. For that matter, it's just a simple statement of fact that they were all together, and we're told that the group amounted to about 120, and they met. Now, the Holy Spirit had not come, because you'll recall the Lord Jesus said, "Tarry in Jerusalem until you be endued with power from on high." So whatever they did not do it by the Holy Spirit, because the Holy Spirit didn't come until the day of Pentecost, and they are having this election, and they were never told to do this. I think Simon Peter felt like that they ought to have an election, and they chose this man, Matthias. Now, this party has another verse here. It says, "Those present continued with one accord in prayer. He was with them from the baptism of Christ," verse 22. Now, that does not mean, and we are told definitely, that the Spirit of God didn't come until the day of Pentecost. So that this election they had was taken actually before they should have. Now, verse 24 is another verse they give me, "And they prayed and said, Thou Lord, which knowest the hearts of men, show whether these two thou hast chosen." Well, that doesn't mean that the Lord did the choosing. The Holy Spirit wasn't there to give the leading and guiding. Then the lot fell upon Matthias. Well, it says the lot fell upon Matthias, not the Holy Spirit. Obviously, he was not the choice, certainly not the choice of the Spirit of God, because later on, we find this man Paul chosen, and this man begins the work of an apostle, and he tells about his call, that he was called directly of the Lord to be an apostle. Now, Matthias never could make that claim, and you have no record of what Matthias did. It would seem that if he was the Lord's choice, that there would be a seal upon him by his ministry. But his ministry is not mentioned. It just mentions that they appointed two, verse 23, Joseph called Barsabbas, who was surnamed Justus, and Matthias. That group were divided. They didn't know which one to choose. There were two men that they had in mind. So they then cast lots. And casting lots just wasn't for this particular time. In other words, they actually rather gambled for it. Or if they cast lots means that they took a vote on it, then they evidently were a divided group. So that by any way you measure this, I don't think that Matthias can be chosen as the apostle. At least that's my conviction.
0: Our next question comes also from California, but this listener is in Hollywood, and he says, In Genesis, you mentioned that Adam had a choice to go with Eve or stay in the garden, but I couldn't find any scriptural references to back up this thought. Could you provide scriptural support for your comments?
1: Let me say, first of all, that if you mean that you've read it and you did not find a verse that said that Adam chose to stay with Eve, then may I say that there's no such verse as that. But you need to use, maybe I should say, your imagination in reading the Bible, because the Bible doesn't cover all the bases as far as detailed facts are concerned concerning any incident that's recorded. In other words, there are so many questions that you'd like to raise about those early chapters of Genesis, and I'm sure that this is one. Will you look at the picture for just a moment, and I hope I can draw it for you with words in such a way that you will be able to see it. God told Adam that he had the run of the garden, and you just can't imagine the wonderful opportunities that he had in that garden. We major today on that one tree where he got in trouble, and naturally we do. But have you ever stopped to think of the thousands and maybe millions of trees that there were, and of all the different kinds of fruits? And I think in view of the fact that we've had so many species of both animal and plant life that's disappeared, that there's many different kinds of fruit that you and I have never even heard of. We know nothing about. It's disappeared from the earth. So that Adam just had a marvelous field, but here's one tree. Now, if you eat of that tree, the day you're going to eat of it, you can die. Now, Eve ate of it first, and you'll notice that Satan was clever. He came to Eve, not because she was a woman. I think that's very wrong to say that, and that she was the weak vessel. No, he came to her because Eve had no direct instructions from God. It was Adam that he had told that to, and Adam passed it on to his wife, you see, so that he felt like he'd have a better chance with the woman. Now, she saw it was good to look at. It was also good to eat, and then probably good to make one wise. And it was a temptation that came to physical and mental and spiritual, body, mind, and soul, so that she ate. Now, it says that she gave to her husband. That's when he had the choice. Adam at that moment could have said, well, I'll not eat. I know that the day I eat of it, I'll die. So I choose to stay in this garden. I do not know what God would have for me. Would he make him another mate? Well, he'd run out of ribs eventually, as you well know. And so, will he stay in the garden? Or will he now eat and go out of the garden with the women and accept the judgment upon her? And because of his love for her, he chose to go with her. And I've always felt that that is one noble act on the part of man. And that was before he fell. He's never been that noble since then. But he chose to go with the woman because he loved her. And I think that God has honored that. He's honored that in the marriage ceremony. And that's my reason, if I may depart just a little for a moment. That's the reason today all this emphasis upon sex and getting rid of marriage, it just doesn't work out. Do you notice now that they're saying among the Hollywood group that so-and-so lived with so-and-so, they were not married, but they don't live together anymore. And the reason is that the newness has worn off and the thrill is not there that it was at first. Why isn't it? Well, because God says that you can't just willfully break his law and get by with it. Brother, you're going to run out of soap. And sister, the romance is over. You have to do it God's way or you're in trouble. And that man chose to go with the woman and went out of the Garden of Eden. So Adam did have a choice, you see, just as Eve had had a choice. That was a moment when she could eat or not eat of the tree. She ate of it. That was a moment when Adam could have stayed in the garden or gone out of the garden. And he chose to go out of the garden. Now, if you're looking for a verse that says Adam chose, it's not there. But it is in the record that's given to us. And I think God intends for us to use our intelligence in places like this.
0: Here's a question from yet another California listener who hails from Garden Grove. She writes, "Why did you seem to pass over and not elaborate on 2 Samuel chapter 24?
1: Now, very frankly, this is something that I think that you need to take a pretty hard look at it. And I did not want to get involved in what actually could become a political issue. Any nation, any people suffer under a ruler if he's not the right kind of ruler. Now, history testifies to that. 50,000 American boys died in Vietnam because we had several presidents that made that political choice, for it was to their personal advantage to do it. And they suffered because of that. Always it's true that the people suffer under a wrong ruler. Now, David's wrong. David sinned. And God gave him a choice here. And this man wouldn't make a choice. And God did. And I think God took the one that would affect fewer. Now, a pestilence struck certain people. Who were they? I think they were those that were in rebellion with David, because the people also joined in the sin of David in his numbering the people. Now, I didn't elaborate on that, and I hope now you can see why, because even here I can't continue to go into detail on it, that the people were guilty. And I feel that we get the kind of ruler that the world always has, that they want, that they ask for. I think the majority of people have no right to criticize a president because they are the ones, the majority is the one that put him in. And they are going to suffer if he's the wrong kind of a person. And believe me, we've seen it in our day. Now, David sinned here. And the people, that is a certain number of them apparently, because I think the pestilence fell upon those. God doesn't go into detail. And after all, he's not responsible to us. We have to believe that whatever God does, he does because he's just and righteous and good. So I think he did that here. Now, this party thinks again that I made a slip up by not dealing with a proverb. And they give me Proverbs 21:16. And I'm going to go over there, but let me read what they say. Again, I can find no answer in commentaries to Proverbs 21:16. What is the congregation of the dead that is spoken of here? Is it the lost souls in lower Sheol? Now, let's turn and read Proverbs 21:16. And Proverbs 21:16 reads, "The man that wandereth out of the way of understanding shall remain in the congregation of the dead." Well, who are the dead? They're the ones that the Bible says are dead in trespasses and sins. And a man here, as he makes it very clear, that he wandereth out of the way. And who is the way? Christ is the way. And the man that will wander away from that, he'll continue in the congregation of the dead. The lost, if you please, hasn't anything to do with life after death. Then we have another question from this party, and this party says, "I'm teaching an adult Sunday school class in the Gospel of Luke and could find no satisfactory answer here either. What did Jesus mean in Luke 7:28 concerning John the Baptist?" All right, we'll turn there to Luke. And Luke 7:28 reads like this, "For I say unto you among those that are born of women, There's not a greater prophet than John the Baptist, but he that is least in the kingdom of God is greater than he. What he's saying here, that among the prophets of God, John the Baptist was the greatest, and or at least there was none greater than he is. But as great as he was, the least member in the kingdom of heaven, the kingdom of God as it is here, is greater than he is. And that means that a child of God today, and as a believer, you and I have privileges that actually they did not have in the Old Testament. And one of them is that we individually are a son of God through faith in Jesus Christ. And that is something that you just can't improve on at all.
0: Now, here's a question that comes from one of our foreign broadcast listeners in Southwest Africa. He says, did God predestine Pharaoh to be hard-hearted, as indicated in Exodus chapter 10, verse 20? And why did Miriam and Aaron object to Moses being married to an Ethiopian woman, or as my Bible puts it, a Cushite woman?
1: First of all, let me take that question. Then we'll come back to the question about Pharaoh. And we want to answer these the best that we can, because though we speak the same language, there is a little bit of difference, I notice, in our expressing things, which represents a difference in culture. And I do hope that I can communicate accurately. Let me say that in Numbers 12:1, in my Bible, it says, and Miriam and Aaron spake against Moses because of the Ethiopian woman whom he had married, for he had married an Ethiopian woman. Now, in your Bible, it's Cush, and actually, that's the literal. And you are certainly quite right. And he said, I'm not questioning God's punishment towards Miriam becoming a leper, objecting to it, but I want to know, what was their sin? Where did they go wrong? Were they not allowed to correct their brother? Well, to begin with, the problem actually was not a question of color or race, as we understand it today. In this country, there would be no question relative to this woman. The question is that God had told his people not to marry out into other races. Now, that was for the children of Israel. And Moses actually had broken the law by marrying out. But after all, you must remember, he was raised in the palace of Pharaoh and not among the Israelite slaves. So he had a different background than they did. He was apparently married to the royal family in Ethiopia. I judge that that is accurate. And the sin in objecting to it was that he had done something that was contrary to God's law. In fact, it's Moses who wrote the law, and in the five books of the Bible called the Pentateuch, and he's the one that put it down in black and white, or however he did it in his day. Now, may I say and add this to it, that the objection here is that they are rejecting the authority of Moses, and by rejecting the authority of Moses, they are rejecting the authority of God. They had no right at all, either Miriam, the sister of Moses, or Aaron, just because they were brother and sister of Moses, they had no right to interfere with what he was doing, because he was following God's command here, though in his marriage he might have broken it, and they have no right to attempt to bring that up when God now is using him to deliver the children of Israel. And that is the objection that is made here, and that's the reason that they were punished, by the way. But you'll remember that God restored Miriam after she learned that Big Sister is not the one to tell Moses what to do. After all, you know, she could say something like this. She could say, well, imagine Moses putting on airs as he's putting on airs here, assuming command and telling us what to do. Why, I remember the day when he was in a little basket out there in the River Nile, and I was the one that was watching him, and if it hadn't been for me, he wouldn't be here today. Imagine him talking that way to his big sister, and imagine him assuming command over me. Well, you can see that that could enter in. It's the jealousy of these two, Miriam and Aaron. And for that, God was judging them. But he lifted the judgment after they had been punished. Now, let's come back to your other question here. And by the way, I didn't put in a question that was between the two. It says, did Pharaoh have a chance? In Exodus 7:3, it is said that God will harden Pharaoh's heart. And it's repeated in Exodus 9:12 and Exodus 10:20. I think we'll go to the first one here in the book of Exodus, and we'll follow that. It's repeated, and it's really the same thing. So in Exodus 7:3, and I'm reading now, and I will harden Pharaoh's heart and multiply my signs and my wonders in the land of Egypt. Now, what does it mean when it says that God hardened Pharaoh's heart? Well, Pharaoh's heart was already hardened. And it doesn't mean that God deliberately hardened his heart. The thought in the Hebrew, I understand, is to twist a rope. It's to twist the rope. In other words, God forced him to bring out that which was in his heart. Now, you know, there's so many of us today that we do not tell all we know. And in our conduct with certain people, we do not let them know exactly how we feel. We compromise so much. And compromise is the password of politics today. You compromise. Well, this man Pharaoh was a compromiser. He could say one thing and do another, or say one thing and change his mind. And we see that. God forced him. God says, I'm going to force him to bring out that which is in his heart. That's exactly what God means here. I'm going to force him to bring out that which is in his heart. And what was it? He did not intend to let the children of Israel go. He intended to keep them in slavery. He did not believe in their God. And God's going to force him to bring all that out. And believe me, the Lord did that for him.
0: Our final question may be greatly anticipated by many of you, as you may have asked yourself the same thing as this listener in El Paso, Texas did. She writes, what does the J in J. Vernon McGee stand for?
1: J stands for John. I came from a family of Johns, and believe me, my dad's name was John. I have two uncles that were named John. I had two grandfathers, both of them were named John. So I was named John, but how in the world are you going to tell us apart? So Vernon was the name I've gone by, and it's been J. Vernon McGee.
0: Although we've ended our question and answer time with a bit of trivia, we hope that you've gained more than a trivial understanding of God's Word. If you'd like to have more information on these topics, as well as many others, then ask for our resource catalog when you call, write, or email us. We continue Dr. McGee's 5-year study through the whole Word of God this week as he digs deep into each chapter. So be sure to join us with your Bible and the notes and outlines in hand. 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
4: Hello, I'm David Jeremiah. And after 250 years, America has much to celebrate. But this time is also a moment to seek the Lord, because the hope of a nation is not found merely in outward strength, but in hearts that are turned toward God. Scripture reminds us that revival begins when God's people humble themselves in prayer, seek His face, and walk in Christ's ways. That is where lasting strength begins. So as we thank God for America's past, let us also ask Him for spiritual renewal in our future. May He lead us, strengthen us, and pour out His blessing on this land we so dearly love.
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6: You've got to be a person of knowledge, wisdom, and understanding. Knowledge means I'm gaining more and more information as I live my life. I'm open to truth, and I'm applying, and I'm seeking truth. And you'll gain the knowledge. Then wisdom is the ability to apply knowledge. Just because you have knowledge doesn't mean you have wisdom. Wisdom is the ability to know what to do with the things you're learning. All of us know people who have knowledge and no wisdom. All of us know people who are gaining data, but they live their lives in ways that make no sense. So there's a difference between knowledge and wisdom. And you need to be a person who is growing not only in knowledge, but growing in wisdom, the ability to apply it appropriately.
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14: 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So that's what the book is going to be about.
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14: Hi, everyone. Welcome. I do have an interest in physics, and the book is going to be something very simple, and I think it'll be of help to people because it's going to be a little bit outside the box. Because it's outside the box where you're going to discover the real physics. For example, Einstein thought outside the box. He used the math and the science that had gone before him, but he built upon them, and took everything in a new direction. Another example would be in the world of IC, in the world of electrical energy. Someone who thought outside the box was Ralph Morrison. Ralph Morrison